0: being broken into three separate single doses and vaccines being administered in separate visits. For example, at 1 year, you should have five separate visits for vaccines rather than getting them all in the same day. And I saw this early on, and I've seen proof of it, where they have a vaccination thing, looks like the size of a bottle of soda poured into a little child's body.
1: But critics say spreading out shots over several visits would mean missed appointments, missed vaccines, and susceptibility for exposure to disease.
2: He refers to a soda bottle as an example of how much they get in terms of volume. Just for the record, a typical childhood vaccine will be 0.5 milliliter, which is 1/10 of a teaspoon. A multi-dose vial of vaccines, which contains 10 doses, will be 1 teaspoon. So I'm not sure where he gets this soda bottle level of volume. I think the sun will come up as it did today. It will come up again tomorrow. I think children will go to their doctors and get the vaccines they need based on science-based schedules like that put out by the American Academy of Pediatrics. I think the bottom line is that we don't need to look to Donald Trump for our medical advice.
1: The president of the American Academy of Pediatrics blasted the executive order, calling it not only disheartening, but dangerous. Instead of ensuring every family can access life-saving vaccines for measles, influenza, RSV, and more, federal leaders are once again spreading misleading claims. The only purpose of this announcement is to sow confusion so that more people doubt the importance of vaccines. Delaying or skipping shots is risky, especially as measles continues to spread and children go back to school. Yet more questions about COVID vaccine safety early this week when two Republican senators released texts from Dr. Anthony Fauci's former government cell phone from his time leading our country's pandemic response. In those texts, Dr. Fauci exchanges messages with other public health officials about the safety of the COVID vaccine for pregnant women. In one message, he said a spike in fever and cytokine proteins after the second dose could be associated with miscarriage. Yet Fauci publicly said the benefits of pregnant women getting COVID vaccines outweighed the risks. Health officials say Fauci's back and forth conversations show the evolving nature of the science at the time. But Republican senators say their investigation of Fauci and his vaccination recommendations have only just begun. As children head back to school and new measles outbreaks pop up across the country, vaccines are top of mind for many parents. While all states require certain immunizations for students going to school, many are allowing families to make their own choices on immunizations. According to the National Conference of State Legislatures, all 50 states and Washington, D.C. require certain vaccines for students to attend school, but also allow exemptions for children who are unable to receive vaccines for medical reasons. 29 states and D.C. allow for exemptions due to religious objections to vaccines. 16 states allow exemptions for either religious or personal reasons. Minnesota only allows for personal exemptions. And 4 states do not allow for any type of non-medical exemption. For diocesan Catholic schools, there is no national policy or guideline when it comes to immunizations. The state Catholic conference, dioceses, and in some cases, even individual schools can set guidance on vaccinations and exemptions, often using state laws as a baseline for their framework. An unfolding dispute between the Florida government and the Sunshine State's Catholic bishops is reigniting the debate around Catholic guidance on vaccines, religious exemptions, and the church's role in protecting the common good.
3: All we've done here in the Office of Attorney General is ask questions when they're denying exemptions, when they're denying state law, religious liberty rights without explanation.
1: Just as the new school year begins in Florida, the state government has issued a warning to the state's Catholic bishops. In an open letter marked to the Florida Catholic Conference, the public policy arm of the Florida bishops, on July 31st, Catholic Attorney General James Uthmeyer writes that diocesan Catholic schools do not allow religious exemptions for vaccines, thereby violating Florida law. He points to certain vaccines that are produced from aborted fetal cell lines.
3: So the pro-life community has strong concerns, and there are families that have concerns over, you know, medical ailments that their students, their children might be facing where vaccines could provide an adverse reaction.
4: Altmaier urges the dioceses to comply with state law and emphasizes that failure to do so may jeopardize millions of dollars in government funding for scholarships and voucher programs. When speaking with EWTN News in depth this week, Altmaier noted that each diocese in Florida sets its own policy on vaccines.
3: But at the end of the day, you know, we're not really satisfied with an argument that they get to make healthcare decisions for the common good.
5: It was unexpected and unprecedented to have an attorney general address us in this way.
4: Archbishop Thomas Wensky, head of the Archdiocese of Miami and president of the Florida Bishops Conference, said he and his brother bishops were blindsided by the attorney general's letter. He says the vaccine requirement is in line with Florida law and emphasizes that the conference's vaccine policy is to protect the common good.
5: Our schools do not accept religious exemption for vaccinations because at this point in time, the vaccinations available and developed are not contrary to church teachings. If somebody has a conscious objection to using vaccines, there are other alternatives. They can go to a non-Catholic school, they can go to homeschool options or virtual schools.
4: He says the Florida Catholic Conference is prepared to protect its students and defend its rights, but welcomes the opportunity to dialogue with the Attorney General about its policy.
5: The common good requires that we protect the children in the classroom. We've witnessed in recent months an upsurge of cases of measles, and we know that presents certain dangers for pregnant women.
4: The Catholic Church neither requires nor prohibits vaccination. In 2005, the Pontifical Academy for Life issued guidance on vaccines prepared from aborted fetal cell lines, concluding they are licit if no alternative is available. The Academy again confirmed that stance in 2017, writing that the moral responsibility to vaccinate is reiterated in order to avoid serious health risks for children and the general population.
6: If, in fact, the bishop is being asked to give a religious exemption, they can't do it because that would imply that the church is saying that taking the vaccines is religiously impermissible.
4: Francis Beckwith, a Catholic professor of philosophy and church-state studies at Baylor University, makes the distinction between a religious exemption and a conscience exemption.
6: What cabins conscience, that is to say, limits conscience, is the understanding that if you were to grant so many of them, it could very well result in greater sickness and greater illness and maybe even death. And so the bishop has to take that, weigh that when making those kinds of judgments.
4: He expresses concern that the attorney general's letter infringes on the freedom of the church and her leadership.
6: It's not only a mistake, it's something that he would never win in court. The idea that you have an elected official issuing theological judgments about a church and its leadership and what counts as orthodox theology.
1: What's your response to these religious liberty concerns that are being voiced?
3: Well, my response is that, you know, state laws have to be followed unless a religious institution, you know, truly believes that those state laws would violate their own religious teachings and beliefs. Look, it's not appropriate for the government to dictate the religious beliefs of a church. I stand by that wholeheartedly. Mm. But we needed to have in writing what is the church's position, what is the religious belief being violated.
4: Daniel Guernsey, senior fellow at the Cardinal Newman Society with more than three decades of experience in Catholic education, believes the conscience rights of parents need to be protected.
7: So their rights are primary and primordial, and they cannot be coerced in exercising those rights. Health is a state responsibility. There's not a moral issue here. The state has said that these are the parameters for students to enter state school. The Catholic Church can very easily follow those because, again, it's not a religious matter, so we can follow the state guidelines, which is let people's conscience decide.
4: He also notes that in a post-COVID world, many young parents have lost trust in government, schools, and even churches, and believes the church needs to accompany these families rather than push them to other schools.
7: I think the Catholic Conference's policy may have made more sense even though it didn't make complete sense before COVID, but post-COVID, it makes very little pastoral sense because the parents are vaccine hesitant. They're not necessarily anti-vaccine.
1: And joining us now to discuss the religious liberty implications and the church-state relations at play in Florida amid the Catholic school vaccine debate are two well-respected professors from Catholic universities with differing viewpoints on the matter. Richard Garnett is a professor of law at the University of Notre Dame. He is considered a leading authority on questions and debates regarding religious freedom in church-state relations and is the founding director of Notre Dame Law School's program on church, state, and society. Joshua Hochschild directs the philosophy, politics, and economics program at Mount St. Mary's University, where he served as the inaugural dean of its College of Liberal Arts from 2009 to 2015. He's frequently published and consulted on issues of Thomism and liberal education. Gentlemen, thank you for joining us, especially this week. Rick, I want to start with you. You have been critical of the Florida Attorney General's letter to the Florida bishops. Can you summarize your concerns?
8: Yeah, I'll highlight two things. So first, I think the Attorney General's quite mistaken to frame this as a matter of parents and children having a religious freedom right to dictate to Catholic schools what Catholic schools' policies should be. In American law, rights are things that protect us from government action. So the relevant religious freedom here is not the right of parents to require schools to change their practices or the right of attorneys general to second-guess the bishops. The relevant religious freedom right is the right of schools and bishops to operate in accord with their mission. Mm-hmm. The second big issue, I think, is that the Attorney General seems to suggest that because Florida has an excellent school choice program and a program that benefits many parents who select Catholic schools, that this somehow means that the schools have to give up their religious character or that they have to sort of bow to the Attorney General's understanding of religious teaching. Both of those are errors. As Professor Beckwith said, the Attorney General's position would not hold up in American courts. Mm. But I think it's unfortunate that he sent this signal. I think caused a lot of confusion to folks in Florida and elsewhere. Mm.
1: Joshua, you're coming at this from a different perspective. What's your response to Rick's concerns that he just voiced?
9: Yeah, I mean, I absolutely defer to Rick on questions of the law. And I think my perspective is that I think there's more at stake here than is captured by legal analysis. It's true that if this reached a courtroom, there are certain principles in American jurisprudence where the judge would defer to a religious entity about what its teachings are. The principle of religious liberty would absolutely have to be respected. And in general, I think Catholics have to stand up for religious liberty, and we have to be very grateful that in a secular liberal polity, we have established the right of religious liberty for institutions. So I'll preface my remarks by mm-hmm. saying that. But I don't think this should or has to reach a courtroom. And I think there's more at stake than the religious liberty of an institution. I think we do have to consider the rights of families and the rights of parents. And I think that in issuing the letter, the Attorney General wasn't just sort of threatening legal action. I think he was inviting a conversation. Mm-hmm. And it is in accord with Catholic social teaching that the church, and especially its leaders and its bishops, should be willing to engage public authorities to discuss the common good. And, you know, I'm not trying to get inside the Attorney General's mind, whether he thought he was threatening or whether he was thought he was inviting. But I'm saying the bishops here have a choice as to how they receive the letter. They can dig in and they can take counsel from lawyers, as I'm sure they have, and they will get the kind of advice that Rick and that my friend Frank Beckwith have given, which is informed by good legal practice. Mm. But the bishops could also decide to take this as an invitation to share their understanding of their role in pursuing the common good, to evangelize the Catholic faith, to clarify what Catholic teaching is. And I think that's why the Attorney General went into so much mm. detail in his letter. From one perspective, it seems inappropriate for him to talk about church teaching, but on another level, I think that should be welcomed, hmm. and the bishop should want to engage that.
1: And Rick, is there any room for a Catholic government leader to voice concern with our church leaders? What should that engagement look like, in your opinion?
8: Yeah, I think I agree with most of what was just said. It's entirely appropriate for there to be dialogue between public officials of goodwill and church leaders with respect to what constitutes the common good. I don't think that's what that letter was. It was a threat to kick the schools out of the voucher program if they didn't change their policies. And I think the Attorney General was purporting to instruct the bishops that their understanding was wrong. Now, again, public officials have every right to criticize religious officials. That's as American as apple pie, I would think. And that's true even though the Attorney General is Catholic. In his capacity as a layman, he's perfectly entitled to disagree with his bishops. It's what's inappropriate in the American system of church-state relations, though, is for a public official to, in my view, threaten religious institutions with actual penalties if they don't revise their policies to align with the public official's understanding of church teaching. That strikes me as going too far. I want to affirm and agree with my colleague, though, about the importance of dialogue on these matters. Speaking as a Catholic layman myself, I would really welcome the bishops clarifying and, frankly, putting to rest some of the misunderstandings about vaccines that I worry are putting a lot of kids at risk in Florida.
1: Well, it's certainly starting up a lot of conversation. Joshua, it's not uncommon to see religious groups clash with the government over religious liberty concerns. We've seen that with the contraceptive mandate, for example. One recent case that we're following here is in New York, and Governor Kathy Hochul, a baptized Catholic, signing the assisted suicide bill into law there. And four orders of women religious and Catholic healthcare ministries have sued over it, citing it as a violation of their faith. But can you explain why the back and forth between the Florida Attorney General and the Florida bishops, that's a different religious liberty situation than the one in New York, for example?
9: Yeah, I mean, the details of the particular questions that are being asked here really matter. If you frame it just as, can the state tell a church entity what it's supposed to believe? Obviously not. But, the burden put on a religious group if they're asked to do something like pay for contraception or perform abortions is a little bit different in most people's minds, commonsensically, and I think philosophically and legally, is the burden on a Catholic schools the same if they're simply asked to consider religious exemption requests from parents for a vaccine mandate? That's not asking the church or the bishops to do something that is against Catholic teaching. It's asking them to go against a particular judgment they've made about how there shouldn't be exemptions in Florida schools. But that doesn't necessarily follow from church teaching in the way that, say, certain prohibitions of contraception and abortion follow. Mm-hmm. And one way to consider how complex this is to imagine, what if we were talking about non-Catholic parents who can send their children to these Catholic schools? If there is a Protestant family or some other non-Catholic Christian family, or maybe from some other religion that does have a religious objection to vaccines, would the bishops be willing to consider their objection and possibly grant an exemption? They can't give the same answer that they've given so far to the Attorney General. They can't say, well, those people aren't eligible because Catholic teaching isn't opposed to vaccines. Other teachings might be. And one other complication is, while the discussion has often made a distinction between religious and conscience objections, practically those things are very hard to separate. On the side of the law often defines religious exemptions in terms of anything that is a sincerely held belief and not necessarily a matter of formal dogma. That sounds a lot more like a conscience objection than a religious exemption. Yeah. And on the side of Catholic theology, it's part of Catholic religion that Catholics have to follow their conscience. So you can't fully separate religious and conscience objections either from a legal or a religious theological perspective.
1: Thank you for bringing that nuanced an aspect to this as well. Rick, you hit on this earlier, but I want to hone in on this again. In my interview with him, Florida Attorney General James Ethmeyer said the state has limitations in this case. It's not the role of the government to dictate questions of religious beliefs, but he did go on to make this point about the state's interest in the Catholic schools. Let's take a listen.
3: I will point out that these Catholic schools are receiving state funding, lots of state funding through our school choice program, which makes them state sanctioned and does, I believe, give the state more of a hook to ensure state laws are being followed and the religious freedoms and rights of parents that are engaged in this state sponsored education they should not be deprived.
1: Rick, we only have 1 minute left, but I want to get your response to that and this question about, does the state scholarship program make it so Florida Catholic schools have to comply with the Florida law?
8: Yeah. So very quickly, in the interest of time, it certainly is true that government money often comes with government strings. It is also true that it's very disheartening for someone like me who's been fighting for school choice for a long time to hear the Catholic Attorney General of Florida saying that because a Catholic school takes public money, it therefore loses the legal right to set up policies that accord with the relevant bishop's understanding of what's morally required. That's an argument that I think all of us on this panel would not like if, let's say, a different administration were to say that because X Catholic university receives some public money, it therefore has to include abortion in its health coverage plan. There's a limit to how far these strings can go, and I think the Attorney General was being awfully flip in suggesting that the Catholic schools have just become arms of the state.
1: Gentlemen, I'm grateful for you both. We'll have to leave it there. Thank you so much for joining us.
9: Thanks for having us.
1: Thank you. Next, our attention turns to an important event in the life of the Catholic Church in America as one of our country's most famous Catholics reaches one step closer to sainthood. I'm on a road trip to America's heartland, and I'm taking you with me.
10: He was a great man, a wonderful man. I guess the first real televangelist.
11: How are the local faithful reacting to news that their very own Archbishop Fulton Sheen will soon be beatified? That story next.
12: I think the Vietnamese are going to be very instrumental in the life of the church in the future.
11: Thousands of Catholic Vietnamese Americans are out in force at one of the largest annual gatherings of Catholics in the United States. We head to Mid-America for Marian Days.
13: So, Father Tom, what do you think Pope Leo would like to see if he were here?
14: A few more home runs, I know that.
11: And take me out to the ball game. Pope Leo didn't make it to Tuesday night's White Sox game in Chicago, but that didn't stop the fans from celebrating him and their favorite team on Pope Hat Night at the stadium. That priest, Father Tom Hurley, shares the inside scoop on this joyous event coming up.
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17: We believe after this beatification that there's going to be a lot more visitors here to view the tomb, the cultural center, enjoy the Sheen experience, and hopefully enjoy Peoria.
1: The mayor of Peoria, Illinois, shares in the growing excitement over the town's native son, who will be declared a blessed in just about 1 month. On September 24th, renowned American Catholic televangelist Archbishop Fulton J. Sheen will be beatified. It's been a long time coming, as the beatification was first approved and originally scheduled for 2019, but it was delayed as more time was given to examine Sheen's life. Now, 7 years later, anticipation for the first beatification of a U.S.-born bishop is at an all-time high, and perhaps nowhere more so than in Sheen's own hometown. I recently traveled to Peoria, Illinois, to see how this Midwestern city is preparing to become an increasingly popular pilgrimage destination.
4: The old American phrase, "Will it play in Peoria?" was coined by touring theater companies to explain if something performs well in Peoria, Illinois, it'll likely appeal to mainstream Middle America. This Midwestern town is the ideal test market, given its location in between major cities St. Louis and Chicago. So being this gifted Catholic priest was formed in Peoria.
18: Let's begin now to use the word up.
4: It makes more sense. The world witnessed a skilled Catholic evangelist who reached and preached the masses.
18: Believe me, the only pollution that is in this world is a moral pollution, and that he took upon himself in his death.
4: Your reaction when you heard that news?
10: It's about time.
4: Local Catholics in Peoria are ecstatic about their holy hometown hero's upcoming beatification.
10: I've been a fan all my life. We watched Fulton Sheen when I was a kid on TV. My parents thought the world of him.
19: Paradise can be stolen.
20: It's a wonderful blessing to have someone in your own community that's on his way to being a saint.
21: It's a little bit surreal because we've been waiting so long for it, but of course, just really overwhelming joy.
22: We finally heard it. It was just rejoice. This is so wonderful. What a man. What a life he led. And the people he touched, not only celebrities and people, you know, known status, but others.
1: While Fulton Sheen was born about 45 minutes away from here in El Paso, Illinois, it was here in Peoria where he was raised, ordained a priest, and today is buried.
4: Peoria's mayor, Rita Ali, is proud of the town's famous former resident and recently was able to share that hometown pride with our own Illinois native Pope, who advanced Sheen's beatification. When Mayor Ali traveled to Rome earlier this year, as part of a delegation of Illinois mayors who met Pope Leo XIV in a private audience.
17: When I walked up to him for my one-on-one experience with him, I said, "I'm Rita Ali, I'm the mayor of Peoria." He said, "Ah, Peoria." So he knows Peoria. I thanked him for approving the beatification of Fulton Sheen, and he said yes in a way that it was about time.
4: Mayor Ali hopes Sheen's beatification will draw in more people who want to explore the early beginnings of this famous American Catholic.
17: We see Peoria as his spiritual home, where his tomb is. We believe that this is going to attract more people to visit and maybe even to live right here in Peoria. So I love it.
4: After a legal back and forth, Archbishop Fulton Sheen's remains were transferred from New York City to Peoria in 2019 and are now entombed at the Cathedral of St. Mary of the Immaculate Conception, the same church where he was ordained a priest in 1919.
23: In your opinion, how important is that his remains are here in his hometown?
0: I think is very significant. The Holy See, Rome, would have had an expectation that he be here.
4: It's Bishop Louis Tilka was appointed the Bishop of Peoria in 2020 and quickly inherited the Sheen beatification effort.
0: To have his mortal remains here as a place of pilgrimage, as a place where people can come and find inspiration, I think is very significant to us and I think to the church as we welcome people to experience the faith of our local church through him.
4: What is the lasting impact of Fulton Sheen here in Peoria, in his hometown? How is he still felt here?
0: I think Sheen is very much part of the church here. I joke that you can throw a stone in Peoria and you hit a Sheen.
4: And that's exactly what happened to us during our brief visit at the Fulton Sheen Museum in Peoria, when we unexpectedly and perhaps providentially met Dolores Sheen.
2: He's our person. He's us.
4: Dolores Sheen's husband was Fulton Sheen's nephew.
2: I just feel so honored that I had the pleasure of knowing him. So he even stayed at our house. Can you imagine that?
4: You have been involved with the cause with Fulton Sheen, I mean, from the start.
5: A long time. Yes.
4: There is perhaps no greater expert on Sheen than Peoria's Monsignor Jason Gray.
5: And this is one of the things that was kind of part of Sheen's popular devotion, is that he had the colors represented five different continents, and so by praying the rosary, you were praying for the whole world.
4: He's worked on Sheen's canonization cause since it opened in 2002.
23: Alleluia, alleluia.
4: And in 2011, alleluia, led the investigation into the miracle attributed to Sheen's intercession. He's read every one of Sheen's writings and frequently preaches where Sheen is buried today.
5: If there were things that marked the life of Archbishop Sheen, his devotion to the Eucharist and his devotion to Mary stand out as, I think, two key elements of his spirituality.
24: On September 24th in St. Louis, Missouri, the Venerable Fulton J. Sheen will be beatified.
4: What was your reaction then this year when the Vatican announced his beatification is officially moving forward?
5: Well, after studying his life and virtues, and then after the miracle that was presented, which was unanimously recognized in Rome, I said, there's no doubt that Sheen was going to be beatified. There's the phrase, what absence makes the heart grow fonder. So I think that with people having to wait, there's been this building sense of expectation and longing and desire. And so it's now the explosion of interest from people all over the country and all over the world that's really impressive to see.
0: When this project is completed, we will see many, many visitors, many more than we currently have coming, to visit and to experience Fulton Sheen.
4: In hopeful expectation, more pilgrims will flock to Peoria. Last fall, the diocese broke ground on the Archbishop Fulton J. Sheen Experience, a future facility to honor Sheen, transforming the former Spalding Institute in downtown Peoria, where Sheen attended high school and graduated as valedictorian, into a future dynamic, interactive, and multimedia cultural center and museum.
5: We're not just building any building. We're going to the place where he was as a student. And so the building itself is almost really a relic, for it has a connection to Sheen.
4: But for now, the diocese's attention is fully on Sheen's September beatification.
0: It's a daunting undertaking to plan a beatification mass in a football stadium for 70,000 plus people, and to do that in basically 6 months.
4: For no pressure, probably the most famous American Catholic there is. The highly anticipated beatification mass for Fulton Sheen will take place on September 24th at the Dome at America Center in St. Louis, Missouri.
0: The biggest decision was to move the beatification from the diocese to the Dome down in St. Louis.
4: Tell me about that. What was behind the decision for us to celebrate the beatification in St. Louis? Why not in Peoria or somewhere else in Illinois?
0: Sure. So we're beatifying him for the church, not just for Peoria. So this is an event of the church that is being hosted by the Diocese of Peoria. And so to plan a beatification that, you know, Our largest venue closest to us is our Civic Center, and that would have been at most 15,000 people. I know that more than 15,000 people want to be there.
3: In 70,000 person stadium, do you think the seats will be filled?
0: I do.
3: Wow.
4: Beyond the mass in Missouri, the upcoming gatification will be a multi-day, multi-city celebration to also include pilgrimage events in Peoria so the faithful can walk in Fulton's footsteps and visit where the soon-to-be blessed had his beginnings and where today he is buried.
6: It's quite a blessing to live here and be here, and if you get to this area, please stop by. It's fabulous.
7: You can come here and see that he actually was a real person. He actually did live and went through the same things we're going through.
4: Peoria, Illinois is preparing to become a pilgrimage site so anyone can see where the bishop behind Life is Worth Living himself once lived.
8: Bye now, and God love you.

0: The official events for Sheen's beatification will kick off in Peoria, Illinois, on September 15th with a novena of holy hours prayed at the Cathedral of St. Mary, where the soon-to-be blessed is entombed. 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
0: Peace negotiations have turned sour between the U.S. and Iran. That story tops news headlines in the Week in Review. Iran says it will not reopen the Strait of Hormuz until the U.S. pays billions of dollars of reparations for the damage caused during the war. During an Oval Office exchange with reporters, Trump said he is now going to make counterclaims for damages Iran has done, going back to the USS Cole incident. Now, Iran says it will continue the conflict and wait out Trump's remaining time in office.
2: You said this last round of talks was Iran's last chance before decapitation. So what now? What
3: comes
2: next?
3: You'll find out.
2: Are massive escalation, is that still on the table?
3: Well, we have that ability if we want to do that. Yeah, you'll find out.
0: In the meantime, demands of this war are taking their toll on deployed U.S. service members. The USS George Washington is now steaming towards the Middle East from the Pacific to relieve the USS Abraham Lincoln, which has reached a record aircraft carrier deployment of more than 260 days in support of the U.S. war against Iran. Because of Iranian attacks on bases in the Middle East, the USS Lincoln has been unable to make any port of calls to resupply or give sailors a break. Sailors have reported back to their families that the lack of food, poor sanitation, and equipment breakdowns on the ship have become unbearable. Some Democratic lawmakers are now pressing for accountability over conditions aboard the carrier from the Pentagon. The official death toll nears 300 after a devastating 7.4 magnitude earthquake struck Monday in western Colombia. The earthquake, which brought down buildings, buckled roads, and crushed cars, is the strongest recorded in Colombia in a decade. Disaster response has tested Colombia's new president as his government scrambles to handle the devastation he has described as enormous. There have been a few miraculous recoveries from the rubble, including a newborn baby with its mother, as international rescue crews, as well as locals working with their bare hands, search for survivors.
4: I feel eager to work, eager to help, to pitch in, you know? It's a humanitarian effort. It comes from the heart. God knows why things happen. You leave everything up to Him.
0: The earthquake's destruction was also evident on the Manizales Cathedral, the tallest cathedral in Colombia. A spire on the cathedral Basilica of Our Lady of the Rosary fell to the ground, and structural cracks caused one of the towers to partially collapse and tilt. The cathedral dates back to the 1920s and has previously survived several other major earthquakes. The baby at the center of a multi-state surrogacy battle was born in Dallas this week after his surrogate mother claims she refused to abort him. The biological parents in California allegedly pressured surrogate McKenna West to abort the child after he was diagnosed with a serious congenital heart condition at 20 weeks gestation. West traveled from her home state of Alaska to Texas to ensure that the baby, whom she called Gabriel, had access to medical care for his condition. Amy O'Donnell, head of the Texas Alliance for Life, notes the significance of the newborn now being born in the Lone Star State.
5: According to the district court, because McKenna so bravely fled to Texas from Alaska to ensure that baby Gabriel had life-saving care, baby Gabriel, now born in Texas, is a Texas resident, and the Texas District Court said that they have jurisdiction over lives in the state of Texas and medical care for infants such as baby Gabriel in the state of Texas. And so we have jurisdiction over his medical care that is needed, and we know that he is in the best hands possible at Texas Children's.
0: Shortly before the baby was born, Texas Attorney General Ken Paxton intervened and asked the state district court to direct the baby's care and prohibit his removal from the state. The court ordered that life-saving care be provided, but also said the biological parents and not West are responsible for making medical decisions within the court order. West plans to continue her efforts to gain custody. A hearing for the dispute will take place later this month. Massachusetts Governor Maura Healey has signed a bill into law that removes all pro-life protections for unborn babies, allowing abortion up until birth. The bill is expected to take effect within 90 days of its signing. Massachusetts now joins 11 other states and Washington, D.C. in having no limits on abortion. Catholic leaders in the state are condemning the new law. Boston Archbishop Richard Henning called it a, quote, grave offense against the sanctity and dignity of every person. If you think it's been unusually hot this summer, you are right. Climate scientists say the 48 states that make up the mainland U.S. sizzled to their hottest month ever in July, the warmest since record keeping began more than a century ago in 1895. The average temperature was 76.89 degrees Fahrenheit across the lower 48 states, based on averaging the temperature over 24 hours, not just highs or lows. The heat was so widespread that every state was at least 1 degree warmer than the 20th century average.
6: The hottest summer prior to this past July was in 1936, the Dust Bowl year. And that was a crazy sort of situation where you put tens of millions of people in motion. You had this great migration because of the drought and the heat that hit the center of the U.S. Just a cataclysmic event in U.S. history. If we're exceeding records from the Dust Bowl, that says that we're in deep trouble as far as, hey, this may be one of the coolest years we're going to experience for the rest of our lives.
0: Scientists say the warm-up is due to the burning of fossil fuels, coal, oil, and gas, and that persistent heat domes are driving extreme temperatures across the globe and fueling widespread wildfires. Despite the brutally hot summer, that isn't stopping some good old-fashioned American baseball and an unconventional idea celebrating both America's favorite pastime and the first American pope.
7: There's never been an American pope in the history of the world, right? And how cool is it that we now have one, and he is a huge baseball fan, seemingly.
0: It was Pope Hat Night at Wright Field in Chicago on Tuesday night, home of Pope Leo's beloved White Sox. The team gave away black and white hats resembling a papal mitre emblazoned with the team's logo. The event was months in the making, with a little back and forth among the marketing team about this particular giveaway.
7: We originally were a little skeptical of having people in the stands wearing giant mitres, right? It could obstruct people's views. And so we started it as a small special ticket offer that was going to be available to only a select amount of fans, and have them in a certain section. You know, that will be like the designated section. But after we announced it in April, the fan response was so tremendous it just kind of went viral, right? And it seemed like everyone wanted to be a part of this. And so we flipped it to an all-fan giveaway.
0: The White Sox marketing department kicked around multiple ideas about how to best capture fan excitement over the first American Pope's love of their very own baseball team. The senior marketing director said he leaned on one Catholic priest in particular

0: that were handed out to everyone. Tuesday night's game also featured a Dominican sister throwing out the first pitch. I understand the concession stands were serving drinks and cups with the phrase Chicago Pope emblazoned on the sides. But you, Father, you personally were at the center of what was probably the most viral moment during Tuesday's game. We have this clip we want to share with our viewers when you were interviewed on the stadium's scoreboard. Let's watch.
1: I'm sure you get a kick out of the hats. It's a fun night. But you know, the Pope is a great guy, and he's the Pope of the world. And he's a guy that promotes a lot of peace. And I think that, like in the Catholic tradition, one of the things we do during Mass is we offer each other a sign of peace because we want to bring peace to the world. And I think the Pope would really love that, whether you're Catholic or not. So everybody should stand and find a new friend around you and offer each other the sign of peace.
2: Wow. Peace.

0: Okay, that is pretty epic. Father, take us back to that moment. Do you think the fans expected something like this? And what did you make of their reaction?
1: We were pleasantly amazed. And quite frankly, thank you for allowing me to see that clip. I've only seen parts of it, but Pat McGann, who was the gentleman next to me, who's a friend and a local comedian, we weren't sure how it was going to go over, you know, and we weren't sure if people thought it was going to be kind of hokey or if nobody was going to engage in it. And then to see the clips afterwards, and then also just for us, we were standing there, we were looking around. It was like, Pat, they're actually doing this. I mean, they're really engaging in this. It was epic. It was probably one of the most memorable nights I've had in my 33 years of being a priest.
0: Wow. And we could all use more peace. So that is so welcome. And Father, it sounds like the White Sox marketing team really relied on you leading up to this big event. Can you share with us what some of the other marketing ideas were and how you ended up recommending the Pope hat?
1: Sure. Well, Mike Downey, who you saw on the clip, I know you guys interviewed him last week. So I did Mike's wedding. So again, I think this is one of the beautiful gifts of being a priest is, you know, we intersect with people on so many different levels. And I did Mike's wedding and 3 years ago. And so last summer, you know, knowing now that Pope Leo was a Southsider, born on the South Side of Chicago, a White Sox fan, of course, they wanted to honor him. And so Mike called me and said, what do you think? They originally wanted to do like some vestment. And I said, I don't know if that'll go over too well. I said two things. Number one is, I don't know if that'd be appropriate. Mm-hmm. And secondly, I don't know if everybody would automatically connect the Pope to a vestment. And I said, really, the things that are distinctive of the Pope, being the Bishop of Rome, being a bishop, is the crozier, the shepherd's staff. But I don't think you want to have 40,000 people with drinking beer and having sticks in their hands. So maybe that's not a good idea. So then we thought about the mitre. And I said, you know, every bishop wears a mitre. And he's the Bishop of Rome. He's the Pope. So I said, what about a mitre? And so we were back and forth, like I said, in conversations, emails, and then next thing I know, they're going with it.
0: Of course, we're just speculating here, but what do you think Pope Leo XIV himself would think about Pope Hat Night and this celebration of an American Pope and his love for baseball?
1: It sounds like he's pretty in tune with, you know, how the team is doing. So despite the fact that he's the Pope in Rome, in Vatican City, I think he's still very much in touch mm-hmm. with his favorite baseball team. And I think he's having fun with it. So I have to imagine, being a real guy from the South Side of Chicago, that I would imagine Pope Leo, also known as Bob Prevost, probably got a real kick out of, you know, I mean, how could you not? It was so fun. I've had so many people in the community here and around. I've heard from a lot of folks, and they were like, wouldn't it be nice if we did that at every game? And it was just a beautiful expression, I think, of

0: solidarity, a wish for peace, community. I think in a fractured, broken world, this is what we need.
1: A sign of peace is definitely an appropriate gesture for the Pope of Peace. Father Hurley, thank you so much for your time.
0: Well, I have to put this on, you know. I mean, I got to make sure that you see this. I mean,
1: you were one of those 40,000.
0: This is unbelievable.
1: Look at that. You'll be holding on to that.
0: I don't know what I'm going to do with it, but it's a fun souvenir. And let me tell you, people are really, I guess people are going online trying to, those who weren't at the game, everybody's trying to get one of these things. So,
1: well, it's worth a lot, I'm sure, at this point. Father Hurley, thank you so much for your time.
0: You're welcome. Thank you very much. You have a great day.
1: Thanks, you as well. Next, we continue a celebration of our faith in America's heartland.
2: Vietnamese Catholics United, one of the largest annual gatherings of Catholics in the United States. I'm Alan Holden here in Carthage, Missouri for Marian Days. That story coming up.

0: Nowhere on earth is there a larger community of Vietnamese Catholics outside Vietnam than in the United States. Many families came to the U.S. as refugees in the 1970s and 80s, fleeing the dangers of the Vietnam War and its aftermath. Now, theirs is one of our most vibrant Catholic communities and the source of many priestly vocations. In celebration of the Virgin Mary since 1978, there's been a huge annual Vietnamese Catholic gathering called Marian Days every August in Missouri, believed to be one of the largest annual Catholic events in the U.S. Reporter Alan Holdren attended last week and shows us what Marian Days is all about.
1: More than 100,000 Vietnamese-American Catholics from across the United States and even abroad get together here in Carthage, Missouri every summer. It's the largest yearly Catholic gathering in the United States that you've likely never heard of.
2: It's Marian Days after our Mother Mary, right? And we started this in 1978. So our community came over after the Vietnam War, after the communists took over Vietnam, and we came to the United States in 75. We just say, hey, let's gather and to honor our Mother Mary, to give thanks for giving us a safe passage over to the United States, and just for a way for us to reach out to the Vietnamese people.
1: This year's event is the 47th ever, and every year it takes place here on the sprawling campus of the Vietnamese-speaking community, called the Congregation of the Mother of the Redeemer. Days are spent between masses, speakers, processions, concerts, and simply spending time together, which means plenty of karaoke. Many camp out. Entire parishes share a tent in some cases. And just like that, this corner of a small city in Missouri, population less than 15,000, is converted into a little Saigon. The celebration is no longer for just the original refugees, but for their children and grandchildren as well.
2: This is their time for them to meet other people, other family members that have, you know, across throughout the United States. There's a chance to come there and have a little family reunion with them. Everything here, I mean, is predominantly in Vietnamese, right? So that helps a lot. But it's also the faith aspect as well.
1: It's a who's who of the Vietnamese-American Catholic community. 70-year-old Jesuit Father John Francis Vu gave a keynote. He's like the Bishop Robert Barron of the Vietnamese-speaking world.
3: Here's Father Paul Zogby, pastor of St. Margaret of Scotland Parish in Foley, Alabama, on the sign of the cross.
4: The sign of the cross is the shortest creed. It's saying we believe three things in one little action. It's not the Catholic handshake. It's not Catholic. For every Christian believes we have one God and three persons. We believe the Son of God became a man, and we believe the Son of God died on the cross for me. That's the shortest little creed, the shortest statement of faith that a Christian makes when he or she makes the sign of the cross.
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6: 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His life was in trade for a family man sentenced to starvation in retaliation for an escaped prisoner. Father Maximilian lived out, no one has greater love than this, to lay down one's life for one's friends. Kolbe was also a champion against the evils of the world, including Freemasonry. We invite you into Maximilian's spirit with lay Franciscan involvement, devotion, not worship, of Mary, the mother of our Catholic Church, through rosary opportunities, a relationship with the Holy Spirit through the spouse of the Holy Spirit, and a relationship with Jesus Christ, Son of God and Son of Mary. 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
1: Hi, everybody. Welcome to the Colby Connection Calendar. The Colby Connection Calendar for Friday, August 14th through the 21st. And we are glad you are here. 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And radio to the max. Couple things. What are we going to do today? What are we going to do? I'm going to play a little bit more from the interview I did with Father M.J. Grork. That'll come up here in a little bit. But we're going to start off with a little bit of the calendar after we talk about our saint for today. Well, yeah, our saint for today, Saint Maximilian Kolbe. Of course, this is KMMK and K. Maximilian Kolbe, so that he is very special to us, and not only to us, but I think all Catholic radio stations and all ham radio operators as well. So real quick, let's talk about Saint Maximilian. He was born on the 8th of January in 1894 in occupied Poland. He joined the Franciscans in 1910 and was ordained 8 years later. As his country became free and independent for the first time in over 120 years, he believed that the world was passing through a time of intense spiritual crisis. Sounds familiar, huh? And that Christians must fight for the world's salvation with all the means of modern communication. He founded a newspaper and a sodality called the Knights of Mary Immaculate, or the Militia of the Immaculata, as we might call it, which spread widely both in Poland and abroad. In 1927, he founded a community, a quote-unquote City of Mary in Taliesin, centered around the Franciscan friary. It attracted many lay people and became self-supporting, publishing many periodicals and running its own radio station. In 1930, he went to Japan, studied Buddhism and Shintoism, and through the Japanese edition of his newspaper, spread the Christian message in a way that was in harmony with Japanese culture. In Nagasaki, he set up a Garden of the Immaculate, which survived the atomic bomb. He traveled to Malabar and to Moscow, but was recalled to Poland in 1936 for reasons of health. When the Germans invaded in 1939, the community at Taliesin sheltered thousands of refugees, most of them Jews. In 1941, he was arrested and sent to the concentration camp at Auschwitz, where he helped and succored the inmates. In August of that year, a prisoner escaped, and in reprisals, the authorities were choosing 10 people to die by starvation. One of the men had a family, and Father Maximilian Kolbe offered to take his place. Offer was accepted, and he spent his last days comforting his fellow prisoners. The man he saved was present at his canonization. But Father Kolbe's martyrdom is probably the least important thing about him. We are none of us likely to find ourselves in a position to emulate his sacrifice, and speculation as to the heroic way in which we would have behaved, it is hard to... Well, let me start this over again. Well, let's see if we can do it right here. This is a little bit of a hard writing to read here out loud. We are none of us likely to find ourselves in a position to emulate his sacrifice, and speculation as to the heroic way in which we would have behaved in his place is a pernicious waste of time. I don't know about that. What is important is that he acted the way he did because of who he was, or rather, because of who he had become. We can all be people for whom doing the right thing is obvious, natural, and easy. It requires no heroism, no special gifts, just perseverance and prayer. Well, anyway, thank you, Maximilian Kolbe, for being a light to all of us and for your dedication and sacrifice. So that's our saint for today. For our first event, I want to focus on the Rural Life Mass on Friday, September 18th. This is going to be at the Lichty Family Farm outside of Waterloo. It will be celebrated by the Archbishop, and the morning event will honor agriculture and rural communities with a mass, a program, and a luncheon. Obviously, Iowa, farming and Iowa are synonymous, and many farmers, even going back 100 or more years, have been an important part of church life, Catholic church life. And one doesn't need to look very far to see the Basilica in Dyersville, the Cathedral in Dubuque, and the two more rural churches, St. Boniface and Saints Peter and Paul, to see the love and dedication the rural community in Northeast Iowa has had for the church. And they put that love into action by building some incredible churches. And we're going to talk more about them. In fact, Father Dennis Quint is going to come on our air in a couple weeks and talk a little bit about some of those churches I just talked to you about. So I'm looking forward to that. But again, this is the Rural Mass on Friday, September 18th at the Lichty Family Farm in Waterloo, Iowa. More details to come. I think the Mass is in the morning, but I don't have it in front of me, but I definitely wanted to talk about it. Before, we talked about another important event coming up, which is the beatification of Archbishop Fulton Sheen in St. Louis. The beatification of Archbishop Fulton Sheen is on Thursday, September 24th at the Dome of America Center in St. Louis, Missouri. Cardinal Luis Antonio Tagle will preside over the ceremony, which marks the final step before sainthood. Well, it is the final step. He is now venerable, right? So they're going to make him up. He's going to be a saint. So that's in St. Louis. And they're going to have the Mass. There's going to be evening Vespers on the 23rd. And the 24th is the official beatification Mass. And there'll be some other events in the Diocese of Peoria. So that's a little bit closer. Let me just quickly tell you about that. Since it's a little bit closer to go to Peoria, maybe it's too far for you to go to St. Louis, or it doesn't work, but there is an anniversary Mass of ordination on Sunday, September 20th at 3 p.m. at the Cathedral of St. Mary of the Immaculate Conception. Tickets are required for that, as they are for the beatification Mass, though there may still be tickets available for that or both events, but you definitely want to check. There will be a Novena of Holy Hours held nightly at 7 p.m. from September 15th until the 23rd, again at the Cathedral of St. Mary of the Immaculate Conception in Peoria. So lots of stuff going on. For more information, get on your Google machine and do a little search for it, and you'll find out a bunch. Also coming up is the Christ Our Life Catholic Conference in Des Moines. That's Saturday the 26th of September and Sunday the 27th. All sorts of interesting people, including Bishop Espelot, and there's a bunch of people. You got to get online and check them all out, because there's a ton of really good people. Obviously, the bishop will be there from Des Moines as well. Actually, Father Robert Spitzer, I think, has been here, will be there as well. And looks like, I hope I have this right. I'm not looking at the previous version, but it says that Monsignor Stephen Rossetti will be there. God, I hope he's coming again. He was here last time. I wonder. Well, let's go find out. Gabriel Castillo will be there. Robert Spitzer will be there. The Archbishop will be there. Just a bunch. Oh, and Chris Stefanik, also a popular YouTube personality, and more. So again, this is the Christ Our Life Catholic Conference coming up here in about 40 days. And we hope you can make it. And again, well, let's see here. The Faith in Action is coming up. Faith in Action, Encountering Christ Every Day. Steve Sadler will be talking. His faith journey led him to St. Vincent de Paul, where he finds fulfillment and purpose while helping in the thrift store and visiting the homes of those in need. This is Sunday, August 16th at St. Joe's in Marion from 6 until 7 p.m. Those Christian evangelization outreach events are really worth going to. Lots of different subjects, different things, not always the same thing. So that's what's kind of great about it. But again, that's Sunday, August 16th from 6:30, from 6 until 7:30 p.m. The event is free and all are welcome. You know, as the summer's coming to an end, fall is around the corner here. If you're listening to us or if you know somebody who is considering becoming Catholic, the OCIA program is starting up. And it'll be a good time wherever you're attending Mass. Please contact that parish office and reach out to them and find out when their OCIA program begins. Maybe it's ongoing. But a lot of them start in the fall, and so please inquire OCIA. You know, you can go and find out. If you're already Catholic, you can learn something about the faith. If you go with you accompany somebody there. But either way, there's always so much to learn about our faith, and it's a good opportunity to do it. And if you go and you decide it's not for you, that's fine. There isn't any charge, and but if you're at all interested, please contact the parish office wherever you've been attending. Maybe you're not attending at all and you're thinking about it. Well, lots of good choices in town. I'm sure if you get on your Google machine, you can find a Catholic church. Give them a ring and start that process of finding out how to become a Catholic. Theology on Tap is coming up. That's coming up Thursday, August 20th. This month, they're having Ted Francois, who's going to talk about vocations born in the home, fostered in the community, formed in the church. Theology in Tap is oriented for folks 21 to 39 years old. The first drink is always on them. Heck of a deal that is. Social hour begins at 6, and a speaker starts at 7. So that's Theology on Tap Thursday, August 20th at Parlor City. And hope you can attend if you're interested. Speaking of Maximilian Kolbe, St. Mary's in Solon will host an exclusive screening of the film Triumph of the Heart. This is the inspiring story of St. Maximilian Kolbe, the Polish priest who gave his life at Auschwitz in a profound act of faith, love, and sacrifice. This is August 30th, 2026, at 1 p.m. at the Solon Center for the Arts. So, if you haven't been to Solon, Solon's kind of a happening place. You can go there and have a little lunch and go to the movie, or go to the movie and have a little dinner afterwards, because it's such a, it's a nice town, nice place to visit, lots of stuff going on, lots of good restaurants. So again, that's August 30th at 1 p.m., Solon Center for the Arts. The film is Triumph of the Heart, the inspiring story of St. Maximilian Kolbe. Here's a really neat event. St. Rose of Lima celebration. On her feast day, that's Sunday, August 23rd, there's an event at Pam's Country Floral and Flower Farm from 1 until 4 p.m. with a blessing at 2 p.m. Join us, they say, at the Flower Farm for a special blessing honoring St. Rose of Lima, who is the patron saint of gardeners, florists, and embroiderers. Enjoy a Sunday afternoon wandering the Flower Farm and learning about St. Rose of Lima. You're welcome to bring your own gardening tools for the blessing beginning at 2 p.m. at the Flower Farm by Deacon Joseph Blank of the Cedar Rapids West Pastorate. So again, that's a St. Rose of Lima celebration, Sunday, August 23rd at Pam's Country Floral and Flower Farm from 1 until 4 o'clock, with the blessing being at 2 o'clock. Just a helpful reminder, I talked about it last week, but I got to talk about it again. Saturday is the solemnity of the Assumption of the Blessed Virgin Mary. And that Saturday, though, it's celebrated on Sunday. But there is a couple of Saturday Masses, including one for sure, 8:30 a.m. at St. Wenceslaus. So if you want to celebrate it on the actual day, you can. And, of course, it is a holy day of obligation. But, again, it's celebrated on Sunday. So your regular Sunday obligation will suffice. But if you want to do it on the Saturday, there is at least that opportunity. 8:30 Saturday at St. Wenceslaus. So that's good stuff. Also, there's a women's brunch coming up on Saturday, October 10th at St. Jude's from 8:30 until 11 o'clock at the community center there. This year, they're going to welcome Jeanette Achenbach as their speaker. So again, that's the women's brunch at St. Jude's on Saturday, October 10th from 8:30 until 11 a.m. Just a quick remind you that That Man Is You program is ongoing. I think it may be even restarting, but it is an ongoing program in which you can join anytime. That Man Is You program is oriented towards men, obviously, and men and fathers. And older men as well. You know, in today's world, the challenges we face in this modern world, gosh, we've got AI going on and so many crazy things, you know, not to mention some of the challenges that have been around forever. But come and join them at St. Pius X on September 10th, 2026 at 6 a.m. Boy, that's early. Sorry, guys, that's early. But a lot of folks like me, you know, get up early, so why not just go, get out of the house and go. That's at St. Pius X in the parish hall at 6 a.m. Again, September 10th, 6 a.m., Pius Hall at St. Pius Church. That Man Is You. You may have missed that Postville, following the devastating fire at the AgriStar meat and poultry plant a couple weeks ago, many Postville families are facing financial uncertainty due to the loss of employment. Catholic Charities of the Archdiocese of Dubuque, in partnership with local agencies and faith communities, have established a disaster relief fund to provide long-term assistance. 100% of the donations that you make will go directly to those impacted by the fire. So please help the folks in Postville and their community in your prayers. And if you can donate to Catholic Charities, they would put it to good use. If you have questions or would like more information, contact Catholic Charities at 563-588-0558. Ongoing program of surviving divorce is coming up. That's going on from September 8th until November 24th. Surviving divorce, hope and healing for the Catholic family. It's Tuesday nights from 6 until 7:30 at All Saints Church. It is a surviving divorce is a facilitated small group Catholic conversation that is endorsed and promoted by the Archdiocese of Dubuque. The sessions are a 12-week process and are led by trained facilitators using the program Surviving Divorce, published by Ascension Press. Again, that starts September 8th, Tuesday night at 6 p.m. at All Saints. Okay, now we're going to hear a little bit more from my interview with M.J. Grork, Father M.J., brand new priest at the in the Piasta Pastorate, and it's really worth listening to. If you want to listen to it, it is on our Colby Connection podcast. Just look for it on either Apple or Spotify, Colby with a K, Connection with a K, Colby Connection podcast. Here we go.
2: I was making all kinds of excuses and getting more and more desperate. About a week after they dried up, the same guy called me back and he says, "Don't worry, I'll take care of you. I'll get you better again." And that was when I was introduced to black tar heroin, street level heroin. Once I got hooked on heroin, my whole life fell apart. So within just a few weeks of that, my dad, the saddest day of his life, he had to call me into his office. He sat me down and he started weeping and he had to fire me, you know, and to like fire your own son. And he called me on the carpet. He's like, "I know you're in trouble. I know you've been stealing from me. I know this, I know that." I was so messed up on drugs and my ego was so big that I just didn't care. So I told him, "You know what, take your job and stuff it. I don't need you anymore." And I ran out of there. And within like a week of that getting fired, I was homeless. So the bank took everything from me, home, car, bank accounts. I lost everything and I sold everything I had so that I could continue buying drugs. So then I was a homeless person in Portland, Oregon. And you're from Portland, Oregon, so you know it's a terrible place to be out on the streets.
1: Well, no place is good, but yeah, absolutely.
2: No place is good, but right, just yeah. The climate there. You know, I was like a wet, sick dog.
1: Right.
3: And she was relied on for many.
2: And this lasted 3.5 years. So the last time I spoke to either of my parents was when my dad fired me. And then I just took out onto the streets and I was sleeping under bridges. I was living on Burnside for a long time and, you know, just chasing that next hit and eating out of trash cans, robbing people. I mean, if you can imagine the most horrible thing, yeah, I probably did that just to survive day to day. And it was really just a crazy experience. So 3.5 years, I'm out there living this insane lifestyle. In the midst of all of this craziness, I want to take your listeners back a little bit. So this is kind of the parallel story as my parents' journey. When I was a senior in high school, again, I had already stopped going to church. I had no room for God in my life. And when I was a senior in high school, my parents called me and my two brothers into the living room one day and they said, "We have to have a family meeting." Now, they were very somber about this. So part of me thought they were going to tell us they were getting a divorce or something, right? You know, so it's like very somber. And they said, "You know, boys, we just want to tell you, your mom and I have been on a faith journey for the last several years, and we haven't told you boys about it since you've quit going to church or whatever. We just kept this private, but your mom and I have become Roman Catholics." Now, when they told me that, I remember my jaw just kind of hit the floor. I was so disappointed in them. I thought, you know, they joined a cult. They're going to burn in hell. You know, all this kind of stuff ran through my head. But that was also the impetus for me to say, you know what, they're lost. So now I just have to seize the world on my own terms, right? So that was really fuel for my own immaturity. So my parents are Catholic. So now back to my story. So 3.5 years of being homeless. In the midst of that, my parents, you know, with addiction, it's a funny beast. They say when you're an addict and you're in full-blown addiction, you make other people sick along with you, right? You create these storms around you, especially with your circle of influence and your family. That was very much with my family. So my parents, I didn't find this out till years later, were making themselves sick, driving the streets of Portland, Oregon every night, screaming my name into alleys, calling police stations, calling homeless shelters, going to the seediest motels they could find and just looking for me, handing out pictures, you know. And so they decided they were going to just trust God and they were not going to be sick with me anymore. And so they just trusted my soul, my life. They didn't know if I was dead or alive to Christ. And they said, you know what, you take care of him. Either take him to heaven or put him in jail, because either way we'll know he's safe and he's not out on these streets. And they followed their faith. And so they packed up everything. They sold their home. They left their family and friends. And they went on faith. And they moved to Milwaukee, Wisconsin, to take over a very small Catholic bookstore called the Marion Center. So my parents have been now about a year or so in the Midwest. I have no idea, because I'm using on the streets. So 3.5 years go by. I haven't talked to my parents. I remember waking up under a bridge, under a pile of cardboard and blankets one day, and I had the first kind of cogent thought I had had in years. And that thought was, if you do one more bag of heroin, you're going to die. That was just ringing through my soul. I was like, I can't, not one more hit. I can't do this. My body will stop working. So I got up and I marched to a payphone. And my game plan was, I'm just going to call my dad. He's right down the street in Vancouver, Washington. He's 5 minutes away. I'll just apologize and he'll come rescue me. So I dial my dad's phone number, and it was still his Vancouver, Washington area code cell phone. They're in Milwaukee, Wisconsin. Now, unbeknownst to me, like I said, my parents were done being sick while I was sick. So my dad had that cell phone number still active for only 3 more days. And then they had prayerfully just decided that was the last lifeline. They were like, we can't keep waiting for this thing to ring. It was controlling their lives. So they had it sitting right on their kitchen counter, plugged into the charger. 3 days later, it was going to be totally cut off. It was 3 p.m. in Milwaukee, Wisconsin, and they were praying a Divine Mercy chaplet for my deliverance. And the phone rings. it's miraculous.
1: No doubt.
2: So my dad answers this phone, and he says, hello. And I said, Dad, this is your son. And you can imagine, like, my dad, it just took several minutes for him to compose himself. And he says, you know, where are you? I said, well, Dad, I'm just down the street at this gas station. He goes, we're not there anymore. Don't you move one inch. And he hangs up the phone. He called my brother, who was still in Portland. My brother comes flying in the parking lot of this gas station, throws me in the car, drives me to the airport, puts me on a plane. I have no idea what's happening. I'm violently ill. I'm hallucinating. I'm having like seizures. Somehow I get out to the Midwest. I step off the plane and I was so disheveled looking that in the airport, I saw my parents. They're about 100 yards away, just scanning every face in the airport looking for me. And my mother walked right past me because I was just so...
1: Didn't recognize you.
2: Emaciated. Yeah. My dad ran after her, grabbed her by the shoulder, turned her around, said, that's your son. And so they threw me in a car, and we got back to their little apartment. And then we found out it's a tricky situation to get into a good rehab facility when you don't have insurance, you're from out of state, and you know, all these problems. So they called all these rehab facilities, and they wanted $20,000, $30,000, $40,000.
1: Yeah, it's crazy expensive.
2: It's crazy. Plus, there was like a wait list of several months, you know, to get a bed. And my parents are like, our son is like dying on our couch right now. He needs medical care. So the next stop was probably the ER. But they turned to prayer. So they called on our Mother Mary. They said a decade of the rosary. And the next click of the mouse took them to a place called Genesis in downtown Milwaukee. So they called Genesis and they said, here's our situation. And they said, we would love to have Michael Joseph. They said, okay, what's the catch? How much is it? They said, it's totally free. It's run by the state. Okay, well, what's the wait time? Nothing. Bring him in here right now. And so they're like, too good to be true. Well, it kind of was in one way. So we get there. It's a state-run inner city, what they call a revolving door place, right? So police like drop off people in all hours of the night so they can dry out. Get a little bit of help, and then they're
1: back. That was Father M.J. Gruerk from Piasta, Iowa, talking to us about his conversion story. Beautiful. 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
1: Welcome to The Rosary is a Place with Father Benedict Rochelle and Simonetta.
2: The sorrowful mysteries concentrate our minds on the events of the passion and death of Jesus Christ. Whenever good comes into contact with evil, there is suffering. And when the greatest of all goods comes into contact with evil, we must expect great suffering. The Virgin Mary represents more than anyone else the human race in its active and devout participation in the suffering and death of Jesus. St. Paul calls us to fill up in our own lives those things that may be added to the sufferings of Christ. His sufferings are complete and fulfill all the needs of our salvation. And yet he calls us to take up our cross, to suffer along with him. In the five sorrowful mysteries, we consider well how our Blessed Lady participated in those sufferings and invites us in our own life in this world to do the same.

0: In the name of the Father, and of the Son, and of the Holy Spirit. Amen. I believe in God, the Father Almighty, creator of heaven and earth, and in Jesus Christ, his only Son, our Lord, who was conceived by the Holy Spirit, born of the Virgin Mary, suffered under Pontius Pilate, was crucified, died, and was buried. He descended into hell. The third day he rose again from the dead, and he ascended into heaven, and is seated at the right hand of God, the Father Almighty, from whence he shall come to judge the living and the dead.
1: I believe in the Holy Spirit, the Holy Catholic Church, the communion of saints, the forgiveness of sins, the resurrection of the body, and life everlasting. Amen.
0: Our Father, who art in heaven, hallowed be thy name. Thy kingdom come, thy will be done, on earth as it is in heaven.
1: Give us this day our daily bread, and forgive us our trespasses, as we forgive those who trespass against us. And lead us not into temptation, but deliver us from evil. Amen.
0: Let us offer the next three Aves, that we will have an increase of faith, hope, and love. Hail Mary, full of grace, the Lord is with thee. Blessed art thou amongst women, and blessed is the fruit of thy womb, Jesus.
1: Holy Mary, Mother of God, pray for us sinners, now and at the hour of our death. Amen.
0: Hail Mary, full of grace, the Lord is with thee. Blessed art thou amongst women, and blessed is the fruit of thy womb, Jesus.
1: Holy Mary, Mother of God, pray for us sinners, now and at the hour of our death. Amen.
0: Hail Mary, full of grace, the Lord is with thee. Blessed art thou amongst women, and blessed is the fruit of thy womb, Jesus.
1: Holy Mary, Mother of God, pray for us sinners, now and at the hour of our death. Amen.
0: Glory be to the Father, and to the Son, and to the Holy Spirit.
1: As it was in the beginning, is now, and ever shall be, world without end. Amen.

0: The first sorrowful mystery, the agony in the garden. Let us pray in these five mysteries, these mysteries of sorrow, for those whose own lives mirror the passion of Christ. And let us pray in this first sorrowful mystery that we ourselves will not walk away from suffering. Our Father, who art in heaven, hallowed be thy name. Thy kingdom come, thy will be done, on earth as it is in heaven.
1: Give us this day our daily bread, and forgive us our trespasses, as we forgive those who trespass against us. And lead us not into temptation, but deliver us from evil. Amen.
0: Hail Mary, full of grace, the Lord is with thee. Blessed art thou amongst women, and blessed is the fruit of thy womb, Jesus.
1: Holy Mary, Mother of God, pray for us sinners, now and at the hour of our death. Amen.
0: Hail Mary, full of grace, the Lord is with thee. Blessed art thou amongst women, and blessed is the fruit of thy womb, Jesus.
1: Holy Mary, Mother of God, pray for us sinners, now and at the hour of our death. Amen.
0: Hail Mary, full of grace, the Lord is with thee. Blessed art thou amongst women, and blessed is the fruit of thy womb, Jesus.
1: Holy Mary, Mother of God, pray for us sinners, now and at the hour of our death. Amen.
0: Hail Mary, full of grace, the Lord is with thee. Blessed art thou amongst women, and blessed is the fruit of thy womb, Jesus.
1: Holy Mary, Mother of God, pray for us sinners, now and at the hour of our death. Amen.
0: Hail Mary, full of grace, the Lord is with thee. Blessed art thou amongst women, and blessed is the fruit of thy womb, Jesus.
1: Holy Mary, Mother of God, pray for us sinners, now and at the hour of our death. Amen.
0: Hail Mary, full of grace, the Lord is with thee. Blessed art thou amongst women, and blessed is the fruit of thy womb, Jesus.
1: Holy Mary, Mother of God, pray for us sinners, now and at the hour of our death. Amen.
0: Hail Mary, full of grace, the Lord is with thee. Blessed art thou amongst women, and blessed is the fruit of thy womb, Jesus.
1: Holy Mary, Mother of God, pray for us sinners, now and at the hour of our death. Amen.
0: Hail Mary, full of grace, the Lord is with thee. Blessed art thou amongst women, and blessed is the fruit of thy womb, Jesus.
1: Holy Mary, Mother of God, pray for us sinners, now and at the hour of our death. Amen.
0: Hail Mary, full of grace, the Lord is with thee. Blessed art thou amongst women, and blessed is the fruit of thy womb, Jesus.
1: Holy Mary, Mother of God, pray for us sinners, now and at the hour of our death. Amen.
0: Hail Mary, full of grace, the Lord is with thee. Blessed art thou amongst women, and blessed is the fruit of thy womb, Jesus.
1: Holy Mary, Mother of God, pray for us sinners, now and at the hour of our death. Amen.
0: Glory be to the Father, and to the Son, and to the Holy Spirit.
1: As it was in the beginning, is now, and ever shall be, world without end. Amen.
2: O my Jesus, forgive us our sins, save us from the fires of hell, bring all souls to heaven, especially those in most need of thy mercy.
0: The second sorrowful mystery, the scourging at the pillar. Let us pray in this mystery that we will accept and grow with our own sufferings, that we will be prepared by grace for them. Our Father, who art in heaven, hallowed be thy name. Thy kingdom come, thy will be done, on earth as it is in heaven.
1: Give us this day our daily bread, and forgive us our trespasses, as we forgive those who trespass against us. And lead us not into temptation, but deliver us from evil. Amen.
0: Hail Mary, full of grace, the Lord is with thee. Blessed art thou amongst women, and blessed is the fruit of thy womb, Jesus.
1: Holy Mary, Mother of God, pray for us sinners, now and at the hour of our death. Amen.
0: Hail Mary, full of grace, The Lord is with thee. Blessed art thou amongst women, and blessed is the fruit of thy womb, Jesus.
1: Holy Mary, Mother of God, pray for us sinners, now and at the hour of our death. Amen.
0: Hail Mary, full of grace, the Lord is with thee. Blessed art thou amongst women, and blessed is the fruit of thy womb, Jesus.
1: Holy Mary, Mother of God, pray for us sinners, now and at the hour of our death. Amen.
0: Hail Mary, full of grace, the Lord is with thee. Blessed art thou amongst women, and blessed is the fruit of thy womb, Jesus.
1: Holy Mary, Mother of God, pray for us sinners, now and at the hour of our death. Amen.
0: Hail Mary, full of grace, the Lord is with thee. Blessed art thou amongst women, and blessed is the fruit of thy womb, Jesus.
1: Holy Mary, Mother of God, pray for us sinners, now and at the hour of our death. Amen.
0: Hail Mary, full of grace, the Lord is with thee. Blessed art thou amongst women, and blessed is the fruit of thy womb, Jesus.
1: Holy Mary, Mother of God, pray for us sinners, now and at the hour of our death. Amen.
0: Hail Mary, full of grace, the Lord is with thee. Blessed art thou amongst women, and blessed is the fruit of thy womb, Jesus.
1: Holy Mary, Mother of God, pray for us sinners, now and at the hour of our death. Amen.
0: Hail Mary, full of grace, the Lord is with thee. Blessed art thou amongst women, and blessed is the fruit of thy womb, Jesus.
1: Holy Mary, Mother of God, pray for us sinners, now and at the hour of our death. Amen.
0: Hail Mary, full of grace, the Lord is with thee. Blessed art thou amongst women, and blessed is the fruit of thy womb, Jesus.
1: Holy Mary, Mother of God, pray for us sinners, now and at the hour of our death. Amen.
0: Hail Mary, full of grace, the Lord is with thee. Blessed art thou amongst women, and blessed is the fruit of thy womb, Jesus.
1: Holy Mary, Mother of God, pray for us sinners, now and at the hour of our death. Amen.
0: Glory be to the Father, and to the Son, and to the Holy Spirit.
1: As it was in the beginning, is now, and ever shall be, world without end. Amen.
0: O my Jesus,
1: forgive us our sins,
0: save us from the fires of hell,
1: bring all souls to heaven, especially those in most need of thy mercy.
0: The third sorrowful mystery, the crowning with thorns. Our Father, who art in heaven, hallowed be thy name. Thy kingdom come, thy will be done, on earth as it is in heaven.
1: Give us this day our daily bread, and forgive us our trespasses, as we forgive those who trespass against us. And lead us not into temptation, but deliver us from evil. Amen.
0: Hail Mary, full of grace, the Lord is with thee. Blessed art thou amongst women, and blessed is the fruit of thy womb, Jesus.
1: Holy Mary, Mother of God, pray for us sinners, now and at the hour of our death. Amen.
0: Hail Mary, full of grace, the Lord is with thee. Blessed art thou amongst women, and blessed is the fruit of thy womb, Jesus.
1: Holy Mary, Mother of God, pray for us sinners, now and at the hour of our death. Amen.
0: Hail Mary, full of grace, the Lord is with thee. Blessed art thou amongst women, and blessed is the fruit of thy womb, Jesus.
1: Holy Mary, Mother of God, pray for us sinners, now and at the hour of our death. Amen.
0: Hail Mary, full of grace, the Lord is with thee. Blessed art thou amongst women, and blessed is the fruit of thy womb, Jesus.
1: Holy Mary, Mother of God, pray for us sinners, now and at the hour of our death. Amen.
0: Hail Mary, full of grace, the Lord is with thee. Blessed art thou amongst women, and blessed is the fruit of thy womb, Jesus.
1: Holy Mary, Mother of God, pray for us sinners, now and at the hour of our death. Amen.
0: Hail Mary, full of grace, the Lord is with thee. Blessed art thou amongst women, and blessed is the fruit of thy womb, Jesus.
1: Holy Mary, Mother of God, pray for us sinners, now and at the hour of our death. Amen.
0: Hail Mary, full of grace, the Lord is with thee. Blessed art thou amongst women, and blessed is the fruit of thy womb, Jesus.
1: Holy Mary, Mother of God, Pray for us sinners, now and at the hour of our death. Amen.
3: Hail Mary, full of grace, the Lord is with thee. Blessed art thou amongst women, and blessed is the fruit of thy womb, Jesus.
1: Holy Mary, Mother of God, pray for us sinners, now and at the hour of our death. Amen.
3: Hail Mary, full of grace, the Lord is with thee. Blessed art thou amongst women, and blessed is the fruit of thy womb, Jesus.
1: Holy Mary, Mother of God, pray for us sinners, now and at the hour of our death. Amen.
3: Hail Mary, full of grace, the Lord is with thee. Blessed art thou amongst women, and blessed is the fruit of thy womb, Jesus.
1: Holy Mary, Mother of God, pray for us sinners, now and at the hour of our death. Amen.
3: Glory be to the Father, and to the Son, and to the Holy Spirit.
1: As it was in the beginning, is now, and ever shall be, world without end. Amen.
3: O my Jesus, forgive us our sins. Save us from the fires of hell. Bring all souls to heaven, especially those in most need of thy mercy. The fourth sorrowful mystery, the carrying of the cross. Our Father, who art in heaven, hallowed be thy name. Thy kingdom come, thy will be done, on earth as it is in heaven.
1: Give us this day our daily bread, and forgive us our trespasses, as we forgive those who trespass against us. And lead us not into temptation, but deliver us from evil. Amen.
3: Hail Mary, full of grace, the Lord is with thee. Blessed art thou amongst women, and blessed is the fruit of thy womb, Jesus.
1: Holy Mary, Mother of God, pray for us sinners, now and at the hour of our death. Amen.
3: Hail Mary, full of grace, the Lord is with thee. Blessed art thou amongst women, and blessed is the fruit of thy womb, Jesus.
1: Holy Mary, Mother of God, pray for us sinners, now and at the hour of our death. Amen.
3: Hail Mary, full of grace, the Lord is with thee. Blessed art thou amongst women, and blessed is the fruit of thy womb, Jesus.
1: Holy Mary, Mother of God, pray for us sinners, now and at the hour of our death. Amen.
3: Hail Mary, full of grace, the Lord is with thee. Blessed art thou amongst women, and blessed is the fruit of thy womb, Jesus.
1: Holy Mary, Mother of God, pray for us sinners, now and at the hour of our death. Amen.
3: Hail Mary.

0: Blessed art thou amongst women, and blessed is the fruit of thy womb, Jesus.
1: Holy Mary, Mother of God, pray for us sinners, now and at the hour of our death. Amen.
0: Hail Mary, full of grace, the Lord is with thee. Blessed art thou amongst women, and blessed is the fruit of thy womb, Jesus.
1: Holy Mary, Mother of God, pray for us sinners, now and at the hour of our death. Amen.
0: Hail Mary, full of grace, the Lord is with thee. Blessed art thou amongst women, and blessed is the fruit of thy womb, Jesus.
1: Holy Mary, Mother of God, pray for us sinners, now and at the hour of our death. Amen.
0: Hail Mary, full of grace, the Lord is with thee. Blessed art thou amongst women, and blessed is the fruit of thy womb, Jesus.
1: Holy Mary, Mother of God, pray for us sinners, now and at the hour of our death. Amen.
0: Glory be to the Father, and to the Son, and to the Holy Spirit.
1: As it was in the beginning, is now, and ever shall be, world without end. Amen.
0: O my Jesus, forgive us our sins. Save us from the fires of hell.
1: Bring all souls to heaven, especially those in most need of thy mercy.
0: The fifth sorrowful mystery, the crucifixion and death of Jesus on the cross. Scripture tells us that Mary stood beneath the cross, that she heard the cry of agony, "Why have you forsaken me?" That she heard her beloved son commend her to the care of John, and him to her. In our own sufferings in life, let us not become bitter or locked in our own grief. Let us be open to others to share their grief, as Mary did. Let's not run away. Let's not ask why, a question that no one can answer. Rather, let us ask the question, what must I do to follow Jesus in fulfilling the will of God? Our Father, who art in heaven, hallowed be thy name. Thy kingdom come, thy will be done, on earth as it is in heaven.
1: Give us this day our daily bread, and forgive us our trespasses, as we forgive those who trespass against us. And lead us not into temptation, but deliver us from evil. Amen.
0: Hail Mary, full of grace, the Lord is with thee. Blessed art thou amongst women, and blessed is the fruit of thy womb, Jesus.
1: Holy Mary, Mother of God, pray for us sinners, now and at the hour of our death. Amen.
0: Hail Mary, full of grace, the Lord is with thee. Blessed art thou amongst women, and blessed is the fruit of thy womb, Jesus.
1: Holy Mary, Mother of God, pray for us sinners, now and at the hour of our death. Amen.
0: Hail Mary, full of grace, the Lord is with thee. Blessed art thou amongst women, and blessed is the fruit of thy womb, Jesus.
1: Holy Mary, Mother of God, pray for us sinners, now and at the hour of our death. Amen.
0: Hail Mary, full of grace, the Lord is with thee. Blessed art thou amongst women, and blessed is the fruit of thy womb, Jesus.
1: Holy Mary, Mother of God, pray for us sinners, now and at the hour of our death. Amen.
0: Hail Mary, full of grace, the Lord is with thee. Blessed art thou amongst women, and blessed is the fruit of thy womb, Jesus.
1: Holy Mary, Mother of God, pray for us sinners, now and at the hour of our death. Amen.
0: Hail Mary, full of grace, the Lord is with thee. Blessed art thou amongst women, and blessed is the fruit of thy womb, Jesus.
1: Holy Mary, Mother of God, pray for us sinners, now and at the hour of our death. Amen.
0: Hail Mary, full of grace, the Lord is with thee. Blessed art thou amongst women, and blessed is the fruit of thy womb, Jesus.
1: Holy Mary, Mother of God, pray for us sinners, now and at the hour of our death. Amen.
0: Hail Mary, full of grace, the Lord is

0: Blessed art thou amongst women, and blessed is the fruit of thy womb, Jesus.
1: Holy Mary, Mother of God, pray for us sinners, now and at the hour of our death. Amen.
0: Hail Mary, full of grace, the Lord is with thee. Blessed art thou amongst women, and blessed is the fruit of thy womb, Jesus.
1: Holy Mary, Mother of God, pray for us sinners, now and at the hour of our death. Amen.
0: Hail Mary, full of grace, the Lord is with thee. Blessed art thou amongst women, and blessed is the fruit of thy womb, Jesus.
1: Holy Mary, Mother of God, pray for us sinners, now and at the hour of our death. Amen.
0: Glory be to the Father, and to the Son, and to the Holy Spirit.
1: As it was in the beginning, is now, and ever shall be, world without end. Amen.
0: O my Jesus, forgive us our sins, save us from the fires of hell.
1: Bring all souls to heaven, especially those in most need of thy mercy.
0: Hail, Holy Queen, Mother of mercy, our life, our sweetness, and our hope. To thee do we cry, poor banished children of Eve. To thee do we send up our sighs, mourning and weeping in this valley of tears. Turn then, most gracious Advocate, thine eyes of mercy toward us, and after this our exile, show unto us the blessed fruit of thy womb, Jesus. O clement, O loving, O sweet Virgin Mary, pray for us, O Holy Mother of God,
1: that we may be made worthy of the promises of Christ.
0: Let us pray. O God, whose only begotten Son, by his life, death, and resurrection, has purchased for us the rewards of eternal life, grant, we beseech thee, that meditating on these mysteries of the Most Holy Rosary of the Blessed Virgin Mary, we may imitate what they contain and obtain what they promise, through the same Christ our Lord. Amen. May the divine assistance remain always with us, and may the souls of the faithful departed, through the mercy of God, rest in peace. Amen. May the Holy Virgin bless you with her loving child, this day and forever. In the name of the Father, and of the Son, and of the Holy Spirit. Amen.
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6: 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And also author Tom Lucia joins us to talk about Father Baker, a friend to all.
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8: This is EWTN Daily Saint, where each story reminds us that holiness is possible in every age. Saint Maximilian Kolbe was a Franciscan priest and martyr who gave his life during the horrors of World War II. Ordained in 1918, he founded the Militia of the Immaculata, a movement dedicated to leading souls to Christ through Mary. He also established the Nikopolanov Monastery, where he published evangelization materials. During World War II, he sheltered thousands of refugees, including Jews, in Nazi-occupied Poland. Arrested and sent to the Auschwitz death camp, he took the place of a man selected to die by starvation with 9 others. Praying with them as they died, he survived 2 weeks and was killed by lethal injection in 1941. Canonized in 1982, Maximilian Kolbe was declared a martyr of charity and is a powerful witness to sacrificial love. May the life of St. Maximilian Kolbe inspire you to grow closer to Christ today. St. Maximilian, pray for us. To sign up for the Daily Saint emails, please visit ewtn.com/dailysaint.
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1: The Bible used is the Revised Standard Version, Catholic Edition, specifically the Great Adventure Bible from Ascension. The Bible in a Year reading plan and all Bible in a Year episodes can be found at ascensionpress.com/BIY or on the Ascension app. Today we're continuing our walk through Jeremiah, Ezekiel, and Proverbs. Father Mike shows us through the prophets that our sins rarely end with us, but the effect of them extends to those around us. He also highlights our reading from Proverbs today, explaining what true freedom actually means in our lives.
2: Hi, my name is Father Mike Schmitz, and you're listening to The Bible in a Year, where we encounter God's voice and live life through the lens of Scripture. Using the Great Adventure Bible timeline, we'll read all the way from Genesis to Revelation, discovering how the story of salvation unfolds and how we fit into that story today. The Great Adventure Bible timeline was developed by Jeff Cavins and is provided by Ascension, who produced and funded this program. It is day 226. We are reading Jeremiah chapter 3, Ezekiel chapter 29 and 30, as well as Proverbs chapter 14, verses 13 through 16. The book of the prophet Jeremiah, chapter 3, Unfaithful Israel. If a man divorces his wife and she goes from him and becomes another man's wife, will he return to her? Would not that land be greatly polluted? You have played the harlot with many lovers, and would you return to me, says the Lord? Lift up your eyes to the bare heights and see. Where have you not been lain with? By the waysides you have sat awaiting lovers like an Arab in the wilderness. You have polluted the land with your vile harlotry. Therefore, the showers have been withheld, and the spring rain has not come. Yet you have a harlot's brow. You refuse to be ashamed. Have you not just now called to me, my father, you are the friend of my youth? Will he be angry forever? Will he be indignant to the end? Behold, you have spoken, but you have done all the evil that you could. A call to repentance. The Lord said to me in the days of King Josiah, have you seen what she did, that faithless one, Israel? How she went up on every high hill and under every green tree, and there played the harlot. And I thought, after she has done all this, she will return to me. But she did not return. And her false sister Judah saw it. She saw that for all the adulteries of that faithless one, Israel, I had sent her away with a decree of divorce. Yet her false sister Judah did not fear, but she too went and played the harlot. Because harlotry was so light to her, she polluted the land, committing adultery with stone and tree. Yet for all this, her false sister Judah did not return to me with her whole heart, but in pretense, says the Lord. And the Lord said to me, faithless Israel has shown herself less guilty than false Judah. Go and proclaim these words toward the north and say, return, faithless Israel, says the Lord. I will not look on you in anger, for I am merciful, says the Lord. I will not be angry forever. Only acknowledge your guilt that you rebelled against the Lord your God and scattered your favors among strangers under every green tree, and that you have not obeyed my voice, says the Lord. Return, O faithless children, says the Lord, for I am your master. I will take you, one from a city and two from a family, and I will bring you to Zion. And I will give you shepherds after my own heart, who will feed you with knowledge and understanding. And when you have multiplied and increased in the land in those days, says the Lord, they shall no more say, the ark of the covenant of the Lord. It shall not come to mind, or be remembered, or missed. It shall not be made again. At that time, Jerusalem shall be called the throne of the Lord, and all nations shall gather to it, to the presence of the Lord in Jerusalem, and they shall no more stubbornly follow their own evil heart. In those days, the house of Judah shall join the house of Israel, and together they shall come from the land of the north to the land that I gave your fathers for a heritage. I thought how I would set you among my sons and give you a pleasant land, a heritage most beauteous of all nations. And I thought you would call me my father and would not turn from following me. Surely, as a faithless wife leaves her husband, so have you been faithless to me, O house of Israel, says the Lord. A voice on the bare heights is heard, the weeping and pleading of Israel's sons, because they have perverted their way, they have forgotten the Lord their God. Return, O faithless sons, I will heal your faithlessness. Behold, we come to you, for you are the Lord our God. Truly, the hills are a delusion, the orgies on the mountains. Truly, in the Lord our God is the salvation of Israel. But from our youth, the shameful thing has devoured all for which our fathers labored, their flocks and their herds, their sons and their daughters. Let us lie down in our shame, and let our dishonor cover us, for we have sinned against the Lord our God, we and our fathers, from our youth even to this day. And we have not obeyed the voice of the Lord our God. The book of the prophet Ezekiel, chapter 29. Prophecy against Egypt. In the 10th year, in the 10th month, on the 12th day of the month, the word of the Lord came to me. Son of man, set your face against Pharaoh, king of Egypt, and prophesy against him and against all Egypt. Speak and say, thus says the Lord God. Behold, I am against you, Pharaoh, king of Egypt, the great dragon that lies in the midst of his streams, that says, my Nile is my own, I made it. I will put hooks in your jaws and make the fish of your streams stick to your scales. And I will draw you up out of the midst of your streams with all the fish of your streams which stick to your scales. And I will cast you forth into the wilderness, you and all the fish of your streams. You shall fall upon the open field and not be gathered and buried. To the beasts of the earth and to the birds of the air I have given you as food. Then all the inhabitants of Egypt shall know that I am the Lord, because you have been a staff of reed to the house of Israel. When they grasped you with the hand, you broke and tore all their shoulders. And when they leaned upon you, you broke and made all their loins to shake. Therefore, thus says the Lord God, behold, I will bring a sword upon you, and will cut off from you man and beast, and the land of Egypt shall be a desolation and a waste. Then they will know that I am the Lord. Because you said, the Nile is mine, and I made it. Therefore, behold, I am against you, and against your streams, and I will make the land of Egypt an utter waste and desolation, from Migdol to Syene, as far as the border of Ethiopia. No foot of man shall pass through it, and no foot of beast shall pass through it. It shall be uninhabited 40 years. And I will make the land of Egypt a desolation in the midst of desolated countries, and her cities shall be a desolation 40 years among cities that are laid waste. I will scatter the Egyptians among the nations and disperse them among the countries. For thus says the Lord God, at the end of 40 years, I will gather the Egyptians from the peoples among whom they were scattered. And I will restore the fortunes of Egypt and bring them back to the land of Pathros, the land of their origin. And there they shall be a lowly kingdom. It shall be the most lowly of the kingdoms, and never again exalt itself above the nations. And I will make them so small that they will never again rule over the nations. And it shall never again be the reliance of the house of Israel, recalling their iniquity when they turn to them for aid. Then they will know that I am the Lord God. In the 27th year, in the first month, on the first day of the month, the word of the Lord came to me. Son of man, Nebuchadnezzar, king of Babylon, made his army labor hard against Tyre. Every head was made bald and every shoulder was rubbed bare. Yet neither he nor his army got anything from Tyre to pay for the labor that he had performed against it. Therefore, thus says the Lord God, behold, I will give the land of Egypt to Nebuchadnezzar, king of Babylon, and he shall carry off its wealth and despoil it and plunder it, and it shall be the wages for his army. I have given him the land of Egypt as his recompense for which he labored, because they worked for me, says the Lord God. On that day, I will cause a horn to spring forth to the house of Israel, and I will open your lips among them. Then they will know that I am the Lord. Chapter 30. Lamentation for Egypt. The word of the Lord came to me. Son of man, prophesy, and say, thus says the Lord God, wail, alas for the day! For the day is near, the day of the Lord is near. It will be a day of clouds, a time of doom for the nations. A sword shall come upon Egypt, and anguish shall be in Ethiopia. When the slain fall in Egypt, and her wealth is carried away, and her foundations are torn down. Ethiopia, and Put, and Lud, and all Arabia, and Libya, and the people of the land that is in league, shall fall with them by the sword. Thus says the Lord, those who support Egypt shall fall. And her proud might shall come down, from Migdol to Syene. They shall fall within her by the sword, says the Lord God. And she shall be desolated in the midst of desolated countries, and her cities shall be in the midst of cities that are laid waste. Then they will know that I am the Lord, when I have set fire to Egypt, and all her helpers are broken. On that day, swift messengers shall go forth from me to terrify the unsuspecting Ethiopians, and anguish shall come upon them on the day of Egypt's doom. For behold, it comes. Thus says the Lord God, I will put an end to the wealth of Egypt. By the hand of Nebuchadnezzar, king of Babylon, he and his people with him, the most terrible of the nations, shall be brought in to destroy the land, and they shall draw their swords against Egypt, and fill the land with the slain. And I will dry up the Nile, and will sell the land into the hand of evil men. I will bring desolation upon the land and everything in it by the hand of foreigners. I, the Lord, have spoken. Thus says the Lord God, I will destroy the idols and put an end to the images in Memphis. There shall no longer be a prince in the land of Egypt, so I will put fear in the land of Egypt. I will make Pathros a desolation and will set fire to Zoan and will execute acts of judgment upon Thebes. And I will pour my wrath upon Pelusium, the stronghold of Egypt, and cut off the multitude of Thebes. And I will set fire to Egypt. Pelusium shall be in great agony. Thebes shall be breached and its walls broken down. The young men of An and Pibeseth shall fall by the sword, and the women shall go into captivity. Tahaphanes, the day shall be dark, when I break there the dominion of Egypt, and her proud might shall come to an end. She shall be covered by a cloud, and her daughters shall go into captivity. Thus I will execute acts of judgment upon Egypt. Then they will know that I am the Lord. Prophecy against Pharaoh. In the 11th year, in the first month, on the 7th day of the month, the word of the Lord came to me. Son of man, I have broken the arm of Pharaoh, king of Egypt, and behold, it has not been bound up to heal it by binding it with a bandage, so that it may become strong to wield the sword. Therefore, thus says the Lord God, behold, I am against Pharaoh, king of Egypt, and will break his arms, both the strong arm and the one that was broken, and I will make the sword fall from his hand. I will scatter the Egyptians among the nations and disperse them throughout the lands. And I will strengthen the arms of the king of Babylon and put my sword in his hand. But I will break the arms of Pharaoh, and he will groan before him like a man mortally wounded. I will strengthen the arms of the king of Babylon, but the arms of Pharaoh shall fall. And they shall know that I am the Lord. When I put my sword into the hand of the king of Babylon, he shall stretch it out against the land of Egypt, and I will scatter the Egyptians among the nations and disperse them throughout the countries. And they will know that I am the Lord. The book of Proverbs, chapter 14, verses 13 through 16. Even in laughter, the heart is sad, and the end of joy is grief. A perverse man will be filled with the fruit of his ways, and a good man with the fruit of his deeds. The simple believes everything, but the prudent looks where he is going. A wise man is cautious and turns away from evil, but a fool throws off restraint and is careless. Father in heaven, we give you praise. We thank you once again for this day. We thank you for speaking to us. We thank you for calling us to be yours. And we thank you for giving us the grace to turn to you every day. Once again, please receive our thanks, receive our praise this day, and help us to walk in your ways. Help us to be wise. Help us to not be foolish, but to be prudent and to use the gifts you've given us well, especially the gift of this day. In Jesus' name we pray. Amen. In the name of the Father, and of the Son, and of the Holy Spirit. Amen. Gosh, I think we just have to look at the Proverbs again. Chapter 14 has been just a treasure trove of good things, right? A wise man is cautious and turns away from evil, but a fool throws off restraint and is careless. There's something about this that just, a wise man is cautious and turns away from evil, but a fool throws off restraint and is careless. How many times do we recognize or we think that being restrained, right? Having boundaries in our lives is something that actually limits our freedom. In fact, we sometimes confuse freedom for license. We think that freedom is the ability to do whatever I want. So we throw off restraint, right? And are careless. Whereas the definition of freedom would be the power to do what I ought. And that's a massively different thing. Freedom isn't license. License is I get to do whatever I want. But true freedom is the power, the ability to do what I ought. And we recognize that the interior freedom to love like I ought to love, to be able to worship like I ought to be able to worship. So often we're not free, right? So often we don't love like we should. We don't speak like we should. We don't live like we should because we're not interiorly free. But to be able to be that, as it says, wise man is cautious, turns away from evil. To be able to turn away from evil when we see it and not just have the license to do whatever we want, that is an incredible, incredible gift. Yeah, man, what a gift. Speaking of gifts, we have Ezekiel and that prophet. Remember the context of Ezekiel. The context of Ezekiel is he was part of that second deportation. The first deportation was Daniel and his bros. Then we had Ezekiel's deportation from Israel or from Judah, right? Jerusalem to Babylon. And then there's going to be, and we're going to hear this in maybe a day or two from now, where Jerusalem is fallen, is destroyed by the Babylonians completely. And everyone else is, except for the blind and the lame, the crippled, are taken from Jerusalem and brought to Babylon. So here is Ezekiel. And what he's doing is pre this final destruction of Jerusalem. Well, not final in the sense of ultimate, but, you know, that third wave destruction. He has this prophecy against Egypt. Remember, Judah, right? They kept looking to Egypt as a source of their help against the Assyrians, as a source of help against the Babylonians. And so here is Egypt that's unfaithful. They're unfaithful, and yet here are the alliance. This is the temptation that the people of God, the Jewish people, had a temptation to make an alliance with the kingdom of Egypt and with the Pharaoh of Egypt. And so here is Ezekiel saying, do not look to Egypt. Do not look to Egypt to help you. I let you know, as he even says very graphically, I will break the arms of the Pharaoh and I will not bind them up. In fact, goes on to say that not only will I bring desolation upon the land, this is that's in chapter 30, verse 12, not dry up the Nile, bring desolation into the land, sell the land into the hand of evil men. Also, I'll put my sword into Nebuchadnezzar's hand. I'll put my sword into Nebuchadnezzar's hand and give him my strength. I will strengthen the arms of the king of Babylon and put my sword in his hand. That's at the end of chapter 30 at verse 24 and chapter 25. And we think like, wait a second. The Babylonians aren't any better than the Egyptians. And you're absolutely correct, that which is why when we get to the end of these prophets, they're also going to prophesy against Babylon. Not because they're waiting to prophesy against Babylon, but because they're highlighting the fact that God can even use these evil nations, these sinful people. God can use them to correct the nations. God can use them to correct even his own people. And that's what he's doing by sending them into exile, that the Babylonians via Nebuchadnezzar are God's instrument to bring about future repentance of the people of Israel. And so if it sounds very strange that we're like, wait a second, you just said you'll strengthen the arms of the king of Babylon, put my sword into his hand. Why is that? Because he's good? Nope, it is not. It is because God is able to use even those wicked people, evil people, to accomplish his ends. Hopefully that makes some sense. As we go back to Jeremiah, remember, Jeremiah is, he lived to see the Assyrians. He lived to see the Babylonians. He lived to see the fall and the destruction of Jerusalem. But here's the beginning of his ministry, and King Josiah is still alive. Remember Josiah, who did all of that renewal of temple worship? Remember Jeremiah was originally a priest, and Josiah had renewed the temple worship, and even says, the Lord said to me in the days of King Josiah, have you seen what she did, O faithless one, how she went up on every high hill and under every green tree and played the harlot? Remember, in the days of King Josiah, there were people, days of all the kings, basically, there were people who exchanged worship of God in the temple for cult worship. And so remember, we talked about this before, that every high hill, under every green tree, those are places that would be essentially code for false gods, false temples, and not only just false worship, but essentially cult prostitution, if there's any other way to say this. One of the reasons why it's such an appropriate analogy to talk about idolatry in terms of adultery. It just makes a lot of sense because of the fact that this has to do with not only perverted worship of the Lord, but also a distorted version of how to enter into sexual relationships. And this is back in chapter 2. We just heard this yesterday. Here's a line from chapter 2 in verse 32 and following. It says, can a maiden forget her ornaments or a bride her attire? This is from yesterday. Yet my people have forgotten me, days without number. How well you direct your course to seek lovers, so that even to wicked women you have taught your ways. Also on your skirts is found the lifeblood of guiltless poor. You did not find them breaking in. Now, let's go back to this. Can a maiden forget her ornaments or a bride her attire? Think about this in terms of when you were married in the Old Testament, when you're married in the Jewish people, you wore different kinds of clothes that would indicate that you're married. And that's like a wedding ring, essentially. And here's God saying, can you forget? Can you forget the fact that you're married? Would you take off your wedding ring? Would you not wear the clothes that indicate that, no, you're taken, like you belong to someone else. Someone already loves you and you've already declared you love them. And yet my people have forgotten me, days without number. Like it's been 800 years. By the time Jeremiah is preaching, it has been 800 years of this faithlessness of the people of Israel. goes on to say, so that even to wicked women, you have taught your ways. And this is just one of those things where, you know, sometimes our sin ends with us, right? Well, very, very rarely. But our sin can be our own. It's our own decision. But there's something that's really insidious about even to others, you've taught your ways. It's called the sin of scandal. And that sin of scandal is not just I have chosen sin, but I have led others to choose sin by my choosing sin, if that makes any sense. And here is what Jeremiah is saying, that even to wicked women, you've taught your ways. Also on your skirt is found the lifeblood of guiltless poor. This goes back to chapter 2 and chapter 3. We're going to hear this again and again. I mentioned this in chapter 2 because of what we hear in chapter 3, where it says, have you seen what she did? This is chapter 2, verse 6. Have you seen what she did, that faithless one Israel, how she went up on every high hill and under every green tree and there played the harlot? We recognize, again, cult prostitution has a price. Cult prostitution has a price, and that's the price of the innocent people who serve as cult prostitutes. That has a price, and the price is the number of children that are conceived in a cultic prostitution temple, essentially. And so Jeremiah is making these connections here. In Jeremiah chapter 2, verse 34, also on your skirts is found the lifeblood of guiltless poor. These people are innocent. Those who are forced into essentially what would be sex trafficking. And the innocent, those children that would be conceived in this cultic prostitution, who then would later often go on to be sacrificed to the false god Moloch. And you realize, gosh, you know, again, our sins rarely end with us. But they extend around us. They extend to other people, have to pay the price oftentimes for our own sins. And that's what Jeremiah is often saying here. We're going to hear him talk about this more and more and more. But today, I think it's enough to recognize that this is a call for all of us to repent and to belong to the Lord, because we can keep saying, like yesterday, I'm busted, but I'm not going to be guilty. Or I'm not going to admit my guilt. Or we can say to the Lord, God, you're right. I have given my heart to others. I have given my heart to other gods. I've given my heart to give my life. I based it around other things. But today, once again, I just ask you to take me back. And of course, even asking God to take us back is a response to his invitation to come back to him. And so let's do that. Of course, as I always say, and we always have to point this out, it's not just a matter of us saying, well, that's what I'm going to do. We need God's grace. None of us is on our own, and none of us can do it alone, which is why, as part of this community, day 226, we just keep on interceding for each other and keep on praying for each other, because we need each other and we need God. And good news is we have both. We have each other and we have God. So keep praying for each other. Keep praying for me. I am praying for you. My name is Father Mike, and I cannot wait to see you tomorrow. God bless.

0: was day 226 of Bible in a Year with Father Mike Schmitz. And now we'd like to share audio from a video called If God is Good, Why Do We Need to Pray? With Father Mike from the Ascension Presents YouTube channel.
1: Hi, my name is Father Mike Schmitz, and this is Ascension Presents. So I get this question a lot. The question is, if God is good, then why do I need to pray? Because if what I'm praying for is good, then he already wants to give it to me, right? So, or give it to whoever else I'm praying for. So if God is good, why should we pray? If God knows everything, why should we pray? Basically, what good does prayer do? Now, a lot of times, the answer I got growing up was good answer, but it's only the first part of a multifaceted answer. The first part was, well, prayer doesn't change God, it changes you, which makes sense because God doesn't change, right? God doesn't change his mind. Like, he was going to do one thing, but you were like, I'm going to convince you, God, you're going to do something differently. No, he already knows he doesn't change. So if God doesn't change, then why pray? Because are you trying to change his mind? Well, A, no, you're not trying to change his mind. Something else is happening. That's over on the side. We're going to get to that. So B, I guess, would be, in that case, prayer changes you. Not a bad answer. In fact, it does. Prayer does change us. And that's one of the great gifts of prayer, is that we come to God with our needs, whether it's for ourselves or for someone else. We come to God with our longing, with the thing like, God, I want this thing. I want this will to be done. I want whatever. And then what happens a lot of times is, if God says yes, great. If he says no, I need to learn to accept that no. And if God says wait, I need to learn to wait. And so that coming back to the Lord, it changes me. It teaches me how to trust. It teaches me how to hope in the midst of a lack of an answer. It teaches me how to receive no as an answer. One of the things we recognize is it is an incredible sign of Christian maturity to be able to hear the word no from God and to receive it. We know that we're stuck in some, what you might call immaturity as disciples of Jesus and as sons and daughters of the Father, if he can't tell us no. So one of the things that prayer does is it changes us, but it doesn't just change us. Now, again, it doesn't change God, but it does some other things. So what does it do? Well, here's a God who doesn't want to save the world without you. Here's God who wants to will good and bring good to the world, but he doesn't want to do it without us. And it's just bonkers. It's crazy, right? To imagine this, that actually a God waits for us to cooperate with him. And we know this. Okay, for example, C.S. Lewis writes about this. He says, of course, prayer changes things. And of course, we know this, right? Because if we really truly believed that, well, God's will is always done regardless of what I do, then we would never do anything. He would say, well, then we'd say things like, well, if God wants me to eat today, he'll bring food to my door. Or we'd go outside without an umbrella because, well, if God doesn't want me to get wet by the rain, then he'll make it rain around me. And that kind of a thing, right? No, he says we go out and get food for ourselves because we know God wants us to eat today. I have to go get my food. Oh, we wear an umbrella. I don't know who does that. We carry an umbrella because we're saying, yeah, I don't think God wants me to get wet today. Therefore, I will carry an umbrella. So in that, we are cooperating with what we believe to be the will of God. Something similar is true for prayer. Why do we pray? Because we believe that to some degree, our prayer is cooperating with what God wants. It's kind of like if you're a parent, you've been in this situation 1,000 times where you have chores to do around the house and you could do them and you could do them better than your children. You could do them faster than your children and you could spare yourself a lot of headaches if you just did them instead of your children doing them. But you have this project and you say, I want my kids to learn how to sweep the floor. I want them to learn how to build a shed. I remember this as an example I always come back to is remember building this shed in the backyard of my parents' house. My dad could have built this shed so quickly. He could have built this shed by himself, but he wanted to have his 6 helpers with him. And it made it so much more difficult. But he didn't want to accomplish this task without us. He wanted the task done. Yeah, that was his will. His will was to accomplish the task, build a shed. But he wanted us to work with him. Something similar is true when it comes to our intercessory prayer. When we pray to God and ask him for something good, what we're doing is we're learning, not only learning how to trust, learning how to be patient, learning how to hear no, learning how to hear wait, learning how to hear yes, but we're also learning how to be co-workers with God. Another element is while we pray, we're becoming more familiar with God. We're becoming more intimate with God, closer to him. So he waits for us to pray, not because he wants to be convinced of anything, but because our coming back again and again to him changes us and changes our relationship with him. So I think about that time. It's one shed I built, that my dad and I and my siblings built in the backyard. Whenever I see that shed, I'm reminded of the time I spent with my dad and my siblings building this shed and realizing like that did something to our relationship. That working together, him trusting us and teaching us, also revealed to us what our dad is like. And when we come back to the Lord in our prayer, it teaches us what our father is like when we get closer to him. So these are some of the reasons why God not only waits for us to pray, but he wants us to pray. Yes, it changes us. It teaches us something, makes us into a new kind of person. But also, we become co-workers with him. We cooperate with him. And we get to know the Father's heart. So prayer does change things. It changes us. It does change the world. It just doesn't change God.
0: 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With Father Mike from the Ascension Presents YouTube channel. 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
9: Hey, welcome back to the Tim Glenkowski Show. Hope you had a great weekend. Sort of officially the second weekend of summer, the weekend after Memorial Day weekend. We've got a special guest here. We've done this segment once before, but we're excited to bring it back. We got a lot of great feedback. People loved it. And so we have back my bride, Maggie Glenkowski, for
10: recurring, yeah, exactly.
9: With two makes it recurring. Our recurring segment at the table with Tim and Maggie, where we just invite you to our kitchen table, where we like to have conversations and solve all the problems of the world and talk about the faith and how to live this whole married life and lay life well. And so, Maggie, thanks for being here.
10: I'm happy to be back on. Thanks for having me.
9: What did you think of your first experience of at the kitchen table with Tim and Maggie? Was it fun being on the radio?
10: It really was. It's a unique experience. So, but I'm a listener of the show.
9: Long time listener.
10: Yeah. But it was actually fun to get to be a part of the whole experience, like learn how it works. Gavin's awesome.
9: Gavin's
10: 10 out of 10.
9: Yeah. Usually Maggie just sends in hazing emails to me and Gavin.
10: I keep trying to like prank call them and they never take my calls.
9: We've told the screeners actually to look out
10: to look out for my phone number. Ah, that's why
9: we've blocked.
10: All right.
9: Yeah, 315. I won't say it all.
10: I was going to say.
9: But Maggie, what's our topic today? What are we talking about?
10: Yeah, so we were kicking this around a little bit, and we thought it might be neat today to discuss the evangelical councils and what it looks like to live those out as lay people.
9: Yeah, so how did we come to this idea?
10: A couple different things. So it first started percolating actually in my head a couple weeks ago. We were at an event and a local gentleman was sharing a little bit about his kind of a deepening conversion experience. And he was sharing how, you know, he's been a faithful Catholic. He's married with children, has been a successful businessman, but recently had a deepening conversion through realizing that even though he was pursuing success, he felt like because I have a family and I want to provide well for them. He had this moment of realizing that it was actually still disordered. And he had kind of let himself be fooled by that idea that, well, because I have a family, it's okay that I'm actually really all in on material success. And I was very struck and moved by his witness and how he shared. And it just kind of left me pondering that how do we, you know, in that example, pursue poverty of heart and spirit as lay people when we're also balancing very real material needs of raising families. So Tim and I then went for a hike recently. It was a belated birthday hike. We both actually just celebrated our birthdays, and a way that we like to recreate living in the great state of Colorado is to hike together. So we just kind of started digging into that topic. So that's kind of how that all came about.
8: Yeah, exactly. Yeah. And I was thrilled when you brought it up. Yeah, so we, on this birthday hike, we were talking about it. Mount Galbraith is one of our favorite trails just outside of Golden, Colorado. So we went up there. It's kind of, it's a very nostalgic trail for us. Like it was when we just had Eva.
10: You know, 10 years ago now, you know?
8: Yeah, we would go like all the time and hike there. And so like it was the spring colors were talking about this. And I love this topic because Bishop Barron gave a talk on this. I think it's the most underrated talk, which is crazy to say about Bishop Barron, but I think it's the most underrated talk from the entire National Eucharistic Congress.
10: Yes.
8: Because he gave it Saturday night and we just had the procession and Jonathan Rumi had talked right before him. And so it almost got lost in like all the incredible events of that evening. But it's a 30-minute talk. It's on YouTube. You know, if you want to go see it, Relevant Radio would, you know, be having streaming it as well, too, because they did. They streamed all the talks from the Congress. But his basic idea was, you know, so maybe a little bit, we'll explain what the evangelical councils are, why this is an important topic for lay people, how we live them in the lay life, and how they look a little bit different for us. Because in historical theology, you know, the evangelical councils from the earliest church, when people would read Matthew 19, where Jesus talks about, you know, what is the kingdom of God, what he would say is what the kingdom of God looks like in people, or what the gospel looks like in people, the church has always understood traditionally to be these three things, which is it looks like poverty, it looks like chastity, and it looks like obedience. Mm-hmm. And so when you see all the great renewals and revivals across the history of the church, from the Benedict renewal, you know, and monasticism to the mendicant renewal and Francis and Dominic, like what St. Francis is at his core, it's the Jubilee year of St. Francis. We both love St. Francis. The what St. Francis is basically just a person who decided to commit to living the evangelical councils in a more intense way. Mm-hmm. And it like changed the world forever, right? So traditionally, the church has always understood that holiness is associated with the evangelical councils. And so religious take these vows of poverty, I'm not going to own anything, of chastity, I'm, you know, going to be, typically in their cases, that means complete celibacy their entire lives, and I'm going to be completely obedient to a religious superior. And this is the path, Thomas Aquinas says, to perfection of charity, or, you know, caritas, like, or holiness. The problem is, right, that, like, lay people don't live this especially well, right? We live, you and I own a house. That's not, a, you know, for St. Francis, that would be, like, appalling. You know, we are chaste, but we are not celibate, right? As married people, we have four beautiful kids, which we couldn't if we were celibate, right? And then obedience, like, in a certain sense, we could do, within reason, effectively whatever we wanted, right? You would say there is no religious superior that we have to answer to for where we live or where we, what jobs we decide to get. And so it's like, it's one of those classic questions of, but what Barron says that I love so much is, Barron says, this is the normative path for holiness. And Lumen Gentium says this, which is the document he's quoting from in that talk, the one of the four major constitutions from the Second Vatican Council. Lumen Gentium 39 talks about the universal call to holiness, that every single person, regardless of their state in life, because of baptism, is called to holiness. And so Barron says, what that means then, what Lumen Gentium says that means is, we are called to the evangelical councils. So, but that's a challenging idea. That's a kind of a controversial idea in some ways. And so what we thought we would do is one by one, just unpack
10: each of them,
8: poverty, chastity, and obedience as lay people. You know, I mean, thinking maybe in a certain sense how we've lived that, but then also like how one, you know, aspirationally could live that,
10: because
8: we're
10: ideals.
8: Not perfect either, you know, and trying to figure it all out.
10: I think worth noting too, obviously it's, you know, implied in what you shared there, but, well, the orders certainly gave us these really profound examples. You think of, like, the Franciscans and their commitment to poverty. The councils themselves are actually drawn from the life of Christ.
8: Yeah.
10: This isn't something that we're like, oh, religious do this, so maybe we can find, like, a slightly different way to do it as lay people. Like, this is the example that Jesus himself gave all of us. And so it's not like we're trying to borrow something that was really established by the church for religious. It's something that Jesus set before us as the example towards perfect charity, so that we can someday experience perfect union with him.
8: yeah, this is what Jesus says, right? He's like, all holiness is ultimately like, you know, imitate me, be perfect as I am perfect, right? So when Jesus is calling us to poverty, chastity, obedience, it's not just a morality he imposes on us. He's trying to say, this is how I live my life.
10: Right.
8: And so I'm inviting you to the same.
10: What is it in 1 John where he says, like, pride of life, lust of the eyes, lust of flesh, like these are of the world and not of the Father. And this is like the antidote. This is like how we actually like reorder our wills and our lives to live, you know, as the Father and not as the world.
8: You're a biblical theologian. Look at you there. You must have gone to Franciscan University of Steubenville.
10: I studied bio, but I did take a scripture class.
8: That's right. Yeah, Maggie was bio pre-med. She's now a nurse. And so I like to tease her about our... But yeah, so yeah, the tradition was, this is an amazing point to go down, but traditionally the point with Eve was that when she saw the apple, the threefold concupiscence entered her experience. John Paul talks about this a lot in the Theology of the Body, that she saw that it was good for food, pleasing to the eyes, and good to make one wise. And so the church fathers have talked about that as the threefold concupiscence of pride of life, like I want, you know, a certain honor or certain status in my life, lust of the flesh, the desires of the flesh for, you know, food, drink, you know, intimacy in a broken way, and then lust of the eyes, which is interpreted a lot of ways. You know, it could be interpreted as like greed in certain places.
10: Yeah, like material desire, basically. Like
8: material desire.
10: Mm-hmm. To own, to
8: So you see how yeah, poverty, you know, pushes mm-hmm. against lust of the eyes. You know, pride of life is pushed against by obedience. Mm-hmm. You're not in charge
10: exactly.
8: of your life.
10: Mm-hmm.
8: And then lust of the flesh is obviously mm-hmm. with chastity. Mm-hmm. So, yeah, so let's dive in. So how do lay people, Maggie, let's start with, you know, maybe in some ways what might be maybe the most challenging one, but also maybe the easiest one to dive into, you know, Lady Poverty. Mm-hmm. So Francis was...
10: I was going to say Lady Poverty should be shared from our dear St. Francis.
8: Yeah.
10: As a side note, Tim is reading an incredible book called My God, My All. I was driving recently, probably listening to like Taylor Swift or something. And I just felt like God like hit me across the face, like, you have to get this book and you both have to read it, but especially Tim. So I was like, I came home and I was like, hey, I was listening to Taylor Swift and God told me to buy you this book. So here you go.
8: And it's unbelievable. It's basically like the J.K. Rowling of her time. Mm-hmm. She's this British novelist who wrote fiction, wrote this biography of St. Francis, mm-hmm. which is, yeah, it's like crushing. It's like changing my whole life. Mm-hmm. I would say it's got to be in the next top 10 books that we do. It would get in there. So yeah, so poverty. So how do lay people live? You know, historically, the traditional understanding of the evangelical council of poverty, right, is that you're detached from your possessions. You don't really own anything. Mm-hmm. A Franciscan friar technically doesn't own anything
10: right.
8: of their own.
10: Right.
8: How do lay people live that when we, of course, have to own things? Mm-hmm. Like, we can't be homeless, you know, right?
10: Right.
8: Like, we're responsible for our own lives. What does it look like for a lay person to live poverty?
10: Yeah. And that's, again, like that testimony that gentleman shared really struck me, because I think we can convince ourselves that it isn't something that we need to wrestle with when we can say, well, I have kids.
8: Yeah.
10: I have, you know, these responsibilities, which is true, but I think it can be a way that we actually avoid the topic. I know, I think what's striking to me in when you consider like a Franciscan friar is the voluntary nature of their detachment from material possession. To be poor does not necessarily equate to being poor in spirit, right? There are people who have not actually been given the opportunity to choose that. It was chosen for them.
8: Yeah.
10: And so when we're considering as lay people, I think that there is a call here to voluntarily choose, either in big ways or small ways, but in, I think more than anything, in intentional ways to have a level of renunciation of possessions.
8: Mm.
10: So that, and that might vary a lot in people's circumstances, but I think to me, that's actually what's key in it, is I am choosing, like, of my own free will to pursue poverty in this way.
8: Yeah, I think that's the most, challenging piece. There's a great book, Happy Are You Poor, by Father Thomas Dubay.
10: I'll warn you, it's like a gut check. It's challenging, and I think it's meant to be. Like, it's a good thing that it's so challenging.
8: It's pretty brutal. Like,
10: yeah.
8: And I don't know if I even agree necessarily with everything he says, but for me, reading that book, what was so great about it is, for the first time as a lay Catholic, I'm thinking to myself, Oh, I actually have to wrestle with what it means to live poverty, mm-hmm. the way Jesus lived poverty, mm-hmm. even though my circumstances are very different. And like you said, there's probably a degree to which it looks different for everyone. I love, you know, Bishop Barron again had one of the principles that we've kind of talked about a lot, which mm-hmm. was, he said St. Augustine's classical example was, if you own two shirts, one belongs to you and one belongs to the poor. Mm-hmm. Like, there are these radical statements made about gospel poverty throughout the history of Christianity, which, like, should shake us up to a degree mm-hmm. and sort of, I think we can, to your point, have some sort of mediocrity or lethargy around this topic because, I mean, I look at those four kids every day and I think to myself, man, do they eat a lot?
10: Yeah.
8: You know what I mean? But we can use that in our American context as an excuse to overindulge or mm-hmm. to be too comfort or to store up treasures in heaven instead of saying, I detach my possessions. Money isn't the place that I find security or mm-hmm. control over my life. I am reliant completely on God to take care of me. And because of that, I think especially, I'm willing to be generous. Mm-hmm. I think part of poverty as a layperson is the statistics on Catholics tithing are brutal, mm-hmm. like brutal compared to Mormons or evangelical Christians. I think it looks like us get. I remember I met we knew a young family years ago, maybe a decade ago. We were pretty close with them, one of the parishes I was working at. And he was like early career, but they had, worked for Edward Jones and, you know, sort of financial planner type guy and had come up to a good degree of, you know, comfort. Mm-hmm. And so he had decided even with, you know, their oldest was probably only what, 7 or 6 at the time. And they were already tithing 20-25% of their income because he just was so convicted about poverty. So I do think, we are called to it mm-hmm. and what it looks like is a challenge.
10: You're right, though, too. Like, the giving is a part of it, and tithing is one way to do it. But all of the saints, all of their reflections on poverty is basically, it is the removal of attachment to material possession for the sake of charity and love of others. Like, so if we say, well, we're not going to buy that nicer thing, we'll buy the less nice thing, and then we pocket the money, we haven't actually pursued the counsel, you know, there. So I think you actually didn't finish sharing Barron's point there.
8: Oh, yeah, you're right. Yeah, so Barron's principle was, with the way he tries to live it, which I think is brilliant, is you find the thing that you like and can afford, mm-hmm. and then you buy a step-down version of it, and then give the difference to the poor. Mm-hmm. And I think that's like, we've with cars, all those, like, and it's really been a you know, almost like a Dave Ramsey principle of simplicity mm-hmm. for us, of like not allowing lifestyle creep as we've gotten older, because we're just sort of trying to say, you know, yeah, could we technically afford that, like make the monthly payment, that car or this?
10: Right.
8: Sure. But we're not going to do that. Mm-hmm. And that to me is like the hardest thing because you're like, but I...
10: Especially by like American ideals, it's like, but we did it. We made it. We worked the jobs. We were at,
8: we paid off
10: X number successful so we can buy Y value of car. And it does actually push against a lot of our formation, like in the first world and particularly in the American context, to say, like, but more isn't better.
8: Yeah.
10: You know, that there is, like, I mean, Mother Teresa spoke so frequently of the loneliness that she witnessed in America. And the fact that we don't need to depend on one another, that's something that we actively try and avoid in the States, is dependence upon others.
8: Yeah.
10: It's very uncomfortable. But I think that my conviction is that, like, this should be uncomfortable. Jesus doesn't say it's easy. Like, it should be hard, you know?
8: I love it. You're listening to the Tim Glimkowski Show at the kitchen table with Tim and Maggie Glimkowski. We're talking about how lay people live the evangelical counsels, poverty, chastity, and obedience. These are vows that religious take, but lay people can, and we're arguing a little bit, should be wrestling with what it means to live in freedom toward love like Jesus did by following these three paths. You can email us at tim@relevantradio.com. If you like our take, disagree with our take, or just want to say hi, we'd love to hear from you. We're going to take a quick break, but when we come back, we're going to talk about chastity and how lay people can live it, and also obedience. Don't go anywhere.
11: Well, what does the left love? The left loves the environment. And it's killing the environment. It's in our water, a chest in other countries, stow that endocrine blockers from chemical abortion pills are in the water.
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13: Hello, I'm Archbishop Gregory Hartmeier from the Archdiocese of Atlanta. 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

0: way to charity and to looking like Jesus. 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We'd love to have you visit us there. But Maggie, what does it look like? First, what is the counsel of chastity, and how do lay people live it?
1: I don't know if there's an official definition that I should have handy.
0: Sure.
1: But I would say my best summary of it is that chastity would be the proper integration of our desires and our sexuality into like pure self-gift for others, according to our vocations. And obviously looks different with different vocations, but it's not repression, but actually freedom to give fully of ourselves.
0: Yeah. So I think the idea in Eve's temptation, we talked about in the beginning, is that the lust of the flesh, right, is the disordered loves. And that one of the goals of growth and holiness is to actually learn to, you know, Francis had a lot of different names for his body. He famously threw himself in the thorn bushes, right? And so he had a funny relationship with his body. But the body has desires, and those desires are not bad. But the right ordering of those desires, or the choosing of the greater good, and never choosing the lesser good over the greater good, is kind of the path to chastity. So yeah, absolutely has to do with human sexuality, but also kind of a host in some ways.
1: Like, you know, I mean, JP2 is the ultimate example, right, of his writings on the topic specific to our bodies, is that he would say, like, you know, maybe the most boiled down understanding is that within the physical bodies that God has given us, we see that we are made for self-gift, right? I would say, like, to practice this counsel, regardless of our state in life, is to be available and to live authentically and to see the other persons that we are around, to not use, but to give.
0: Yeah, I like that. I didn't know you were going that direction with that. I think that's right. Of the temptation is always, this is the, I actually wrote my philosophy thesis on this.
1: That's right.
0: Kant's second formulation of the categorical imperative, which is like, John Paul takes this idea and pulls it even further to say, like, the proper value response to a human person is love. But that means that they can never be used. And you're right that there's such a temptation to, you know, our selfish desires always want to trend toward. So this can happen in marriage, right? This can happen in a whole host of ways.
1: It can happen in the workplace too. Yeah. Like I would say, like, the personalistic norm, which John Paul talks about, is that ability to actually look at the persons around you and see them as unique persons. We do this in the workplace, right? We just forget that these are actual people with souls who are loved by God. They're just kind of that coworker that we have varying feelings or no feelings about, and we just kind of ignore them.
0: Yeah.
1: So I would say that certainly, like, there's many practical examples of chastity in terms of right order of sexual desire. But I think that the bigger bucket is actually that practicing
0: to never use
1: and to never almost like fail to see other persons.
0: Yeah. There's a, when we learned about the personalist norm, just the idea that people are an endpoint in reality, therefore they should always be loved, never used. John Paul's like, that's the baseline of his whole ethics. He was a professor of ethics at Łódź, I think was the name of the town in Poland. It's like L-O-D-Z, but it's pronounced Łódź. And so, yeah, the I remember we went to the Kroger after, with the in downtown Steubenville.
1: Yeah.
0: And I was with a buddy, Elliot. Shout out, Elliot. And I remember we like checked out. You know, we were getting, like, whatever, ramen or something. And we checked out, and we got to the parking lot. And he said to me, he turns to me and goes, what was her name? I said, what? What do you mean? He said, the person who checked us out, what was her name? And I was like, I don't know.
1: Yeah.
0: You know?
1: Yeah.
0: And we just, like, walked away. But it was, like, this moment. We were so kind of, like, shaken up by this lesson. Of, like,
1: well, I remember in that class, the TOB class. So I sat in on one theology class senior year because there was this cute guy that I was starting to date. But it was Seifert, right?
0: Yeah.
1: Who taught?
0: No. It was Donahue.
1: Oh, no, it's not for Donahue. That's right. It was Donahue.
0: We named the cat after Professor Donahue.
1: Shout out to Donahue.
0: Yeah.
1: But she talked about how when she was studying this in Rome, I remember her talking about then walking around trying to practice the personalistic norm and how she was just moved to tears.
0: Yeah.
1: And that was also, like, kind of exhausting, because to actually move in that mode takes practice.
0: Yeah.
1: So self-mastery, I'd actually say, is one of the ways to grow in it, is, like, are we actually striving for discipline and like mastery over ourselves, our desires, in every category, so that we can actually be

0: available.
1: Love that. Love that. All right, last one, obedience.
0: Obedience.
1: How do lay people live the evangelical counsel of obedience, right? In religious life, it's basically the idea that you, like, whatever the bishop tells you to do as a priest, you know, this is the one promise that priests really make, secular priests in diocese. In religious life, it's like, you are going to do what your superior tells you you're going to do. It's funny. I mean, Aquinas says this is the highest one. Like, this is the closest to charity, because this is where we actually give up not just like our physical desires or our desires for material things, but actually even our own self-will. So now, I don't think I'm going to want to hear what you're about to say, but how do lay people live the virtue of obedience?
0: Well, I guess I don't know what your fears are, but I do think it's surrender.
1: Yeah.
0: You know, it's actually, I think we have to work against the and sometimes it's virtuous, like self-reliance can be a positive thing, but it's very difficult for us to be self-reliant and rely on God. So I think we actually really have to work against our need for control in the big buckets of life in particular, but in every category, and actually like trust that we have a Father who loves us and be willing to go where he says to go and follow him.
1: Yeah.
0: And that's hard, because I think we have a pretty good idea of what we want out of life and how we think it should look. And surrendering to his will be done, not ours, is the ultimate sacrifice, right? And that's obedience to me. What would you say?
1: Yeah, I mean, this is actually the one I'm wrestling with the most right now. I'm writing Interior Freedom by Father Jacques Philippe again. And, you know, really, I would say the core of it is this idea that this is the only virtue that modern man and woman actually still believe in, is the is freedom in that sense. It's like we want that, you know, at all costs. But he was saying real freedom is the ability not even to just to like be resigned to or to accept the circumstances of our life, but to consent to them in freedom and choose them as God's will for our life. So, yeah, I think that's true. And I would say like that surrender too. To me, it's always about surrender to who or surrender to what, like not just like a disembodied creature in the sky, but actually to the Holy Spirit. Like the Holy Spirit has the fullness of life, the power to renew our lives in the face of the earth, and has a plan for us. It's like trying to do things with us, and can only do so to the extent that we assent to it. So that to me is, I mean, that's, I think in our lives, we're talking a lot even just right now about what does it mean to actually in a deeper way just abandon all control once again, you know, for the 800th time to the Lord who knows us better than we know ourselves.
0: Yeah, and it can be scary, but he has yet to let us down.
1: Yeah. He has never let us
0: down. No, he really has. He's got a great track record.
1: Yeah. I would say, I mean, people think, to be clear, people think we're crazy. Like, we should tell everyone here, like, we're not, like, none of our friends consider us normal.
0: No.
1: We stress everybody out.
0: I don't consider us normal at this point.
1: You were homeschooled, so that's why.
0: That's true.
1: Just kidding. We love, I'm the one trying to convince Maggie to homeschool our kids, to be clear. I do think this obedience is, like, just like in religious life, like Aquinas says, I think this is actually sort of it's like the final boss of like walking the path is like, are you willing to just say whatever you send? I love the Aquinas story of, you know, he's taken up at the end of his life and he's shown, you know, God says to him, Thomas, you've written well of me. What would you ask of me? And he says to him, Nimis te Domine, nothing than you, Lord. And then the Lord takes him up into heaven and shows him everything. And then when Aquinas comes back to that, he says, everything I've written is straw. He never writes anything again in theology or about God. But I think that's obedience to some degree. Is like, what do you want? Nothing.
0: Just you. Only you.
1: And that's poverty. And that's chastity.
0: Yes, exactly.
1: And that's ultimately the final boss.
0: Nice little tie up there, T. That was well done.
1: Thank you.
0: Yeah. So yeah, we're still talking through and praying through how we can grow in each of these counsels in our own life. But I will say, any time that we've really committed to pursuing any of them, we have found that it helps remove obstacles to charity. It really opens our hearts more to the Lord's love. And it's just a very fruitful exercise to wrestle through them.
1: Yeah, love it. So thanks for joining us today and listening in on At the Kitchen Table with Tim and Maggie Lomkowski. We'd love to hear your reflections or your thoughts. Maybe next time we're going to open up the question box, the mailbag. So email us your questions for me and Maggie at tim@relevantradio.com. We'd love to hear from you there. We always love hearing from you. we keep you in our prayers. Our kids pray every night. We do a decade of the rosary is all we're at right now. We're working on it. But every night they pray for Dada's radio show.
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3: 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Luigi Mangione has now pleaded guilty to federal charges for stalking and killing UnitedHealthcare CEO Brian Thompson. He entered the Manhattan courtroom late Friday morning in tan prison clothes as Thompson's family, appearing in court for the first time, sat in the front row alongside UnitedHealthcare executives. Natalie Migliori reports from outside the courtroom.
4: Long lines and a heavy police presence, says the media and members of the public, waited to get inside the lower Manhattan courthouse. New Yorkers confused about the outpouring of support Mangione seems to get from some members of the public.
5: I would never praise anybody for taking a life.
6: I don't understand it. The world has changed, and that's all I'll say. The world has definitely changed.
4: Now this is just the federal stalking case. Mangione is still facing murder charges on a state level. That trial is set to start next month.
3: An arrest has been made in connection with vandalism at the World War II Memorial in Washington, D.C. Yesterday, the memorial was under guard after having the phrase "clean hands, dirty money" spray painted on it. This morning, U.S. Attorney General Jeanine Pirro announced two felony charges have been filed against a woman who now faces up to 10 years in prison. HarperCollins Christian Publishing is launching Harper Catholic, a new imprint for Catholic readers and parishes. It will be led by longtime Catholic publisher Christy McDonald, who says the goal is to meet Catholics' growing spiritual needs and offer books that help deepen the faith. And in sports, the full schedule for the upcoming NBA season is out now. The season will tip off with a triple header on October 20th, highlighting the reigning champion New York Knicks hosting LeBron James and the Philadelphia 76ers, keeping you connected with the church and the world 24 hours a day and on the web at relevantradio.com. I'm Brooke Taylor, and this is listener-supported Relevant Radio.
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13: Okay, back to the phones. The number again, 888-914-9149. Call that number. We'll get you on the air with your comment or question. We'll go next to Ann in Martinsville, Indiana. Hello, Ann.
14: Hello. Yes. My question is, okay, I've got a friend, she's my hairdresser and I love her to death, who plays, she's got a thing called Playing the Bowls, where she has this room and you lay down and it's real quiet and they have music playing. And then she plays these bowls.
13: Yeah.
14: Sometimes she partners with people who have yoga, Reiki, things like that.
13: Mm-hmm.
14: So she invites me all the time. I would love to go, and I would love to go to yoga, but I don't know if that's okay or not.
13: Well, yoga, of course, is a prayer form associated with Hinduism. It's part of Hindu prayer. Hinduism is polytheistic. So the different poses are related to supplications or meditations, perhaps with the mantras, etc., on different Hindu gods who don't exist. So you have to be aware of that. Even though the practice is mainstreamed and many people, maybe most of them in the West here, they don't do it for any religious purpose. They're doing it because they want to stretch and get limbered and all that. Nothing wrong right. with wanting to stretch and be limber. But what I think many people don't realize is that they're practicing a form of Hindu mysticism without realizing it. So that right there would be the reason for pause, you know, like why should I do this that is a Hindu prayer form, even if you don't believe in the Hindu gods and goddesses, you're doing something that is Hindu. And Hinduism, with no disrespect to any of the Hindu folk out there, it's a false religion. It's antithetical to Jesus and the gospel. So people who practice Hinduism, practice yoga, even if they themselves don't think about the Hindu connotations, I would say are venturing into a territory that can be at the very least problematic and at the very most can be dangerous. I've heard stories of, and for some reason it's always women, and that may be because I think the majority of people who practice yoga probably are women, if I had to guess. But we've even had a few people call on the program, and I'm not inviting people to call and tell their story. I'm just saying we have had people call and say that they experienced demonic interference and demonic oppression and other things the deeper they got into yoga. So what I would propose, Anne, is that if they have the bowls going in the salon, bring your AirPods in and put on relevant radio and listen to relevant radio instead of the bowls. Not that there's anything wrong with bowls, you know. That sound could be peaceful, could be comforting, right. could be relaxing, maybe, I guess. I don't know. But if you feel weird about it, either don't go to that salon or just put your AirPods in and listen to my program. That's way better than bowls, I think.
14: She doesn't do the bowls in the salon. She's got a separate, place that she runs for that. No, when I go to the salon to have my hair done, she just has, all kinds of, rocks and stuff on her, little shelves there, you know?
13: Right. Sounds very New Agey. Hey, Cyrus, I just thought that could be a great marketing slogan. The Patrick Madrid Show, better than bowls. It sounds... So, the Patrick Madrid Show on one side, and this sound on the other side. Which do you go for?
15: It's a pretty tough call, Patrick.
13: I'm going with the show. That's our new marketing slogan. The Patrick Madrid Show, better than the bowls.
15: Better than the bowls.
13: Yeah. And be sure to pronounce it bowls.
15: Thank you.
13: Yeah. Well, that's my thought, Anne. That's my thought.
14: Okay. All right. I appreciate that.
13: Yeah, okay. You got it.
14: I can go to the bowls by itself, but... long as it doesn't have anything, I can go to the bowls as long as they're not doing any kind of mantras. And if they are, just put in
13: I'd say if it sounds like the place might even be more new age stuff than hair cutting. I don't know. I wouldn't personally be afraid to go there or anything like that. But I would probably be a bit exasperated if they were trying to turn this into a religious experience. I just want to get a haircut. In and out. That's what I believe.
14: No.
13: In and out. Here's my $50. Thank you very much.
14: Well, I wish it was 50. No, she haircuts at one place and hair dyes, and then she has a total separate studio for the bowl.
13: Yeah, I'd say just, clip the hair and we'll be done with it. Well, thank you, Anne. I appreciate it. I imagine you look wonderful when you have your hair done like that. Let's go to, where are we going? John in Bayside, New York. Hello, John.
16: Yes, Patrick. Do we know how old Adam was when God placed him in the Garden of Eden?
13: Oh, okay. That's a great question. He was today years old. God made him then and there in the garden. So he didn't have an age. He was created as a fully formed man, it seems. And he was today years old.
16: Okay. God bless.
13: Yeah, thank you. Appreciate that. go to Jessica now in Colton, California. I know right where you are, Jessica, right off the 10 freeway.
17: Yeah, exactly. Good morning, my beautiful family in Christ. Thank you for taking my call. I was calling because my cousin contacted me with the situation that they just recently had. So I listened to you guys and I listened to YouTube also, and there was about Carlo Acutis and saying how his mother was told that, you know, that he's letting us know that we have to be in faith and come to our faith in the Holy Eucharist. Mm-hmm. So I sent it to my family because some of them have, you know, stepped away from the religion. And so she thanked me and she says, thank you for sending me this video. And, you know, I needed this. Long story short, she said that they were cleaning out her house. They found her husband that passed away 3 years ago, clothing and boots that they gave him at the hospital after he passed away. Mm-hmm. And so she told her kids that she didn't want the clothing anymore. She didn't want anything of him, especially things that he had when he passed away. But the kids were adamant that they wanted to keep it. So especially the oldest son. And so he forgot about it and left it at her home. And she saw that they left it in a closet. And she's like, man, I told these kids that I didn't want this here. Okay. So she went to work. Her daughter was home alone. She heard footsteps. She heard a door open and close. And she's like, okay, what's going on? So she called my cousin. And my cousin rushed home. By the time she came home, my niece had already been picked up by her sister because she called her sister too. So she told them like, hey, you know, what happened? You know, where are you guys? And she says, oh, we left. Okay, so when she turned around, all of a sudden she saw a black cat coming from a room into the hallway. And she's like, and they don't own any cats at all. And she's like, this is not, you know, like what's going on. But she said when she saw the black cat that she felt peace. And that the cat was very calm and just walking nonchalant. And her daughters got there. They got, you know, they shushed the cat away. And then my cousin was like, see, I told you guys it's not good to keep, you know, dead people's stuff, especially when they died away at home. And so when they were on the way to go throw it away in the dumpster, she said that the bag felt so heavy, like it was really heavy. And she goes, and Jess, she goes, it was just clothes in his boots. It was something that it shouldn't be heavy. Mm-hmm. And so she was asking me for advice, like, what do you think I should do? You know, should I bless the home? And I said, the most definitely, because they just moved into this new home because they don't want to be in the other home where he passed away and my uncle passed away. Yeah. And so I said, definitely you need to bless the home. And I said, but let me call my good brothers and sisters at Relevant Radio and see what else other advice they can give us, or, you know, if you did the right thing, or, you know, whatever you have in mind that you can give us.
13: I'll do my best. So they were in the new home then, right, where the black cat appeared?
17: Yes, this is in the new home. Correct.
13: Okay, so it's entirely possible. Let's consider the natural options here first. It's entirely possible this is a cat that the previous owner fed or, you know, allowed to come around. Or maybe the cat just found his way into the house. If they're newly there, that could be an explanation for that. Is it possible that there's some preternatural explanation? I suppose it's possible. My mind typically, though, goes first to what's the natural explanation for this? Maybe it was just a cat who got in the house.
17: Perhaps. Right.
13: The sense of weight or heaviness of the clothing, is that preternatural? Maybe, possibly. But what does it mean exactly? My best advice, I think, would be just to ignore these phenomena. Just ignore them.
17: Okay.
13: Have the house blessed. If you feel, or they feel rather, that any kind of paraphernalia that they want to get rid of, get rid of it. Don't give it a second thought. Don't overthink it would be my advice. Then, if nothing more happens, everything's fine. If there's any kind of persistent weirdness or what, you know, is so out of the ordinary that it could be a preternatural thing, could be diabolical, demonic harassment or something, because that is real, but it wouldn't be my first assumption. My first assumption is that this is just natural stuff. But if that's something that they begin to see or it persists, then I would say, yeah, absolutely. Ask the parish priest to come over and with holy water, bless the entire home. Go through every room in the home, bless the home, and with the holy water and images of Jesus and Mary present in the home after that, It puts all the entities out there on notice. This house is a place of God. This is, we follow Jesus here. And, you know, the demons don't like that. The good angels love it. And I would recommend that for sure.
17: Okay. Okay. Sounds good. Thank you so much. You have a wonderful, blessed day.
13: Thank you. Nice to chat with you. Oh, and by the way, you know the interchange with the 10 and the 215 freeway, right where you are, right?
17: Yes.
13: Just north of you is a place called the Inland Center Mall. You know that place, right?
17: Yes.
13: I used to work
17: there. Yes, I did.
13: Back in the days when everybody was at the mall. They were crowded back in those days.
17: Wow, yeah. Now it's not that crowded, no.
13: No, not anymore.
17: So much, yeah.
13: Everybody's buying on Amazon nowadays.
17: California, then.
13: Yeah. Well, I can visualize the area where you're at. Thanks for the call, Jessica. I appreciate it. Let's go to Keith now in Marengo, Illinois. Good morning, Keith.
18: Yes, good morning, Patrick. Thank you for taking my call.
13: Happy to.
18: What I'm calling about is I have a daughter-in-law. She's about 36 years old. She's been chronically ill most of her life. As time has gone on, it's gotten more and more serious. She is a non-Catholic, but has been baptized outside of the Catholic faith. And the question I have, obviously, she's married to my youngest son.
13: Okay.
18: And my wife and I have the question, would she be able to receive anointing of the sick?
13: Well, under normal circumstances, no. So the church's rule, the basic rule here is that the sacraments after baptism are reserved for Catholics. So normally, it would be a Catholic who receives the sacrament of anointing of the sick. But the church does permit, under some circumstances, and typically it would be like a life and death kind of situation or in danger of death, the church would permit the priest to administer that sacrament, anointing of the sick, to a non-Catholic. Ideally, that should be in the context of the invitation for the person to become Catholic and thus be able to receive the other sacraments as well. Sometimes there's not enough time for that. The person may be slipping away. So, yeah, the ordinary rule of thumb is that this is for those who are Catholic, but the church in grave situations makes exceptions.
18: Okay, that makes sense. We're just trying to do everything we possibly could for her as she's in so much suffering. And she's not opposed to it either in regards to receiving anything she could that would help her at this point.
13: What is her situation? Is she near death, or is she is she dying, or is she expected to recover?
18: No, she's not yet, but she's just in a very miserable state of life, and it continues to get worse and worse and worse.
13: Poor thing. So, I'm so sorry.
18: It's not the point of death, but if it keeps going the way it is, it's going to be there at some point in time.
13: Yeah. And is she, I guess I don't mean to be nosy, but just trying to understand the situation. Is she elderly or is she younger, but just with this illness?
18: 36 years old.
13: Oh, she's far from elderly. Okay.
18: 36. Yeah.
13: All right.
18: Yeah.
13: Well, let's pray for a complete healing. But you know what I was thinking, though, is that, and not that the age necessarily matters, but I was thinking that if this could be couched in the form of a gentle invitation to become Catholic, and so that way she could receive the Holy Eucharist, she could go to confession, she could really receive the strength and encouragement from the sacraments that she doesn't have right now.
18: Yes. We will definitely take that into consideration.
13: Okay.
18: Yeah.
13: Well, good. Well, let's pray for healing.
18: Yep. Okay. Thank you very much.
13: Yeah. Thank you, Keith. I appreciate that. All right. So we're going to take a break. We're going to come back, as we always do. And let me look at the clock. Oh, look at that. 2 hours down, and we're the better part of almost halfway through this hour. So if you've been thinking about calling and you thought, well, I'm going to call now because we have some lines open. 888-914-9149.

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1: Okay, back to the phones. Let's go to Lucas in Northern California. Hi, Lucas. Hi, Lucas. Lucas isn't ready. Okay, we'll come back to you. Let's go to John in Pembroke Pines, Florida. Hi, John.
8: Hi, Patrick. It's an honor. Yep, forgive me, I'm just emotional, but it's an honor to speak to you because you are an angel. I've been listening for a few years to Relevant Radio, and I'm going to talk to people later on because I want to become a major sponsor. I'll just go through this real quick because I have a question. I know that you're the only person can answer. My wife died 4 months ago from dementia. She had brain damage. She was a very religious and devout Catholic. She would do her rosaries 3 or 4 or 5 times a day. And the bottom line is that when she was so young, she was born in South America and her mother threw her out the street and she lived in a convent with the nuns. But to make a long story short, I watched something on YouTube and I know my wife has been coming to see me sometimes like 2 or 3 o'clock in the morning. I feel her presence in our home. And like I said, she died 4 months ago.
1: Okay.
8: And they said on YouTube, in order to request a loved one to come and see you, you have to know the name of her guardian angel. How do I find that out?
1: Mm-hmm. Well, John, first of all, my sincere, heartfelt condolences for the loss of your wife. May she rest in peace. So
8: Thank you so much.
1: You're welcome. And I know that your time of grieving is very difficult, so my prayers for you as well. Well, I would like to put it this way. That is not true, what you saw in that video. And I realize why in grief we sometimes may find ourselves grasping for some kind of connection with the loved one who has passed away. It's an understandable thing. You know, it's normal. It's natural that you would feel that way. But my humble advice would be to ignore that kind of video because it's not true. Number one, in the ordinary course of events, God does not permit the guardian angels or any angels to tell us their names. It could happen, and it has happened, but very, very rarely. So the angel Gabriel, for example, in the Gospel of Luke, or the angel Archangel Michael, for example, Raphael in the Old Testament. But aside from that, even the Bible itself doesn't have any kind of pattern of angels revealing that kind of information to us. So what I would say is ignore any notion that you have to know the names of the angels, because that in itself right there is not true. We don't know even our guardian angels' names. So I would entrust that to the Lord. And the other thing is that there's no place in the Christian life for trying to contact the dead or contact angels other than that we ask them, we prayerfully ask them to pray for us. So we ask the holy angels to pray for us. And that's good, and that's sufficient unto itself. But anything that would suggest to you that you have to do something or know something in order to contact, that's completely false. And it's not part of the gospel. The gospel includes angels, for sure, as God's ministering servants. But you and I are not in any way required to know things or do things in order to invoke them to appear or anything at all like that. That's where this line between the gospel on one side and the occult and dangerous things on the other side. So I would just ignore all that. Pray for your wife. Pray for the repose of her soul. If you have moments when you feel her presence, great. And I would just say, Lord, thank you. If this indeed is some manifestation of my wife's love for me, thank you for that. I'm grateful for it. But I wouldn't go beyond that. And I would never, ever, ever try to summon or do something that would lead you to think that you're making contact with her. It's enough that you pray for her. And when those feelings of consolation come, thank the Lord for them. Love your wife, cherish her memory. And yes, you can ask your guardian angel and you can pray to her guardian angel. But beyond that, I wouldn't do anything else like that. No summoning or anything like that. Does that make sense, John?
8: Yes. Can I ask you one more thing?
1: Yeah.
8: My wife is 70. I'm 79. I spent 35 years a Eucharistic minister and a lecturer. I was very, very close to Catholic Church. And my wife had said, I have two things I have to ask you. I won't keep you much longer.
1: No, go ahead. Go ahead. We have time. Go ahead.
8: That when she died, she wanted to be a butterfly. So we have like a tabernacle in our main home. I have a very big home, and I have a good life. And we see butterflies all the time. I see them sometimes out of nowhere. When I'm driving, they come on my windshield. Mm-hmm. And I talked to my wife. I said, that's got to be you, honey. God bless you. I know it's you. So that, and also, I just want to ask you one other thing. And this is very important to me because I think of you as an angel. I've listened. I love Relevant Radio. I swear to God I am. I am going to do so much for you people in time to come. But the thing I have to ask you, and I'll only believe you if you tell me this,
1: okay.
8: My son, I have a younger son, I have a daughter who's the associate director of the University of Miami Law School. Well, my son, who got married 8 years ago, to make a long story short, he married into a wealthy, very wealthy family, more wealthier than I am. And to make a long story short, we're treated very bad, and I have a grandson that's going to be 3 years old. We can't talk to him. We can't see him. And my son doesn't even know his mother died April 13th of this year because he hasn't called her in 3 years. Mm-hmm. And my wife's request on her deathbed, me and my daughter was there when she took her last breath, do not tell John in a way. She said, please do not let him know about if I die. And I'm caught between a rock and a hard place. I don't know what to do.
1: Yeah. Yeah, I can imagine. It's got to be hard, John. I'm so sorry. I can understand why your wife might have asked you to do that. But on the other side of things, don't you think that your son would have a right to know if his mother had passed away? I would think so.
8: Yeah, and, but there's...
1: Well, here's the thing I'm thinking. And think about this for a minute. She has now passed on to her eternal reward. May she rest in peace. And so we keep praying for the repose of her soul for sure. But whether or not you tell your son will have no effect on her one way or the other. And it may well be that she will not even know that. So you have a kind of freedom now that you didn't have before she passed away. Because if you choose to tell your son, and personally, if it were me, I would do that because he has a right to know. It won't affect her in any way whatsoever. It will not be a negative. She won't be unhappy with you. It won't change her state in the afterlife. That's all now beyond all that. But if I were the son and my mother had died, I would want to know about it.
8: Yes.
1: Don't you think?
8: Okay, I'm going to... Yes. I'll keep calling you father. I'm sorry, Patrick.
1: No, that's okay. I'm a dad, but I'm not a priest.
8: I'm so sorry, but
1: don't be sorry.
8: Anyway, I'm gonna let you go, but it was an honor and a pleasure, and thank you for taking my phone call. It means a lot to me.
1: You are most welcome.
8: Really does.
1: Anytime, John. Anytime, and I'm grateful for your. Thank you. Grateful for your confidence, and may your wife rest in peace. May the perpetual light shine upon her. Amen.
8: God bless you. God bless you. Thank you again, sir.
1: Yeah, thank you, John. 888-914-9149. We go to Lawrence in Raleigh now. Good morning, Lawrence.
9: Good morning, Patrick. I wanted to know where I can find marriage prep resources online that can be used by a couple getting married outside the country, outside the United States?
1: That's a great question. I don't have an answer off the top of my head, but you might want to check with, you might want to check with, you're in Raleigh, check with your diocese. Go to the diocesan website and maybe touch base with their Department of Marriage and Family and ask them, what resources do you recommend for marriage prep?
9: Okay.
1: One thing I would recommend would be Archbishop Fulton Sheen's book called Three to Get Married. I would get a copy of that book for the happy couple. And in it, he lays out in a very beautiful way the nature and purpose of marriage, but also how to prepare for marriage the right way so that God is at the center. That's the meaning of the title, Three to Get Married. The third person in the marriage is God. And if the couple, right, as they're approaching marriage, is putting God at the center of everything, it's going to be a great marriage. Even if it may have difficulties, it's still going to be a great marriage. So even if you just wanted a single resource that you could hand to them, that would be a good one.
9: Okay. Is this available for purchase online?
1: Oh, yeah.
9: This book?
1: Oh, absolutely. Just jump online. You could order it on Amazon if you wish, or you could patronize your local Catholic bookstore. I don't know if there are Catholic bookstores in Raleigh. Maybe there are, but you could support them by buying it there. But if not, okay, you could easily get it on Amazon. Three to Get Married by Fulton Sheen.
9: Okay. Okay.
1: Yeah.
9: All right. Thank you, Patrick.
1: You got it. Thank you. Let's go to Shannon now in Northern California. NorCal, as they say up there. Hello, Shannon.
10: Hello, Patrick. Thanks for taking my call.
1: You're welcome.
10: I was just wondering, when Jesus is depicted on the cross crucified, and he has a loincloth. Where did that loincloth come from? Because I would have thought they would have like taken that to strip his dignity even more. And I just didn't know where. I don't know. I just was wondering what that.
1: Yeah, sure. Well, the biblical evidence tells us that the soldiers stripped Jesus. And that word stripped can mean like completely, or it can mean that they removed all but a little bit of his clothes. So when we see this in Matthew's gospel, so in chapter 27, where we read about the crucifixion, it just says they stripped him. So there's no mention of a loincloth biblically. This is part of Christian art that as far back as you see depictions of Jesus being crucified, and I mean holy depictions of Jesus being crucified, it seems that this loincloth is there for the sake of propriety and out of respect for the Lord, rather than portray him this way fully naked. It's a way of respecting Jesus, even though he wasn't respected by the soldiers who stripped him. Was he crucified naked? It's possible. Was there some provision made for a loincloth, as we see, you know, in modern-day depictions? Possible. But we don't have certitude one way or the other. All we're told is that they stripped him.
10: Okay. All right, that really helps, because I don't know, it just popped in my mind going, wait a minute.
1: Yeah.
10: I'm glad that he's depicted that way. I'm very glad that I was thinking, hey, I don't know. So thank you. You really helped.
1: Yeah. Oh, I'm glad. And I realize that this is, you know, one of those topics that it is of interest. We can't know with certitude, but I wouldn't be surprised that in God's providence, because Jesus himself is dying on the cross, that it was through God's providence arranged that he was crucified with at least that covering because of who he is, you know, God himself. Now, that may not be the case, and it may have been that extra form of humiliation that Jesus underwent willingly, but since we don't know, we can only speculate.
10: Okay. Yeah. Well, thank you. Thanks for your information. I appreciate it. You have a wonderful rest of your day.
1: Thanks, Shannon. We'll go to Judy now in Mesa, Arizona. Good morning, Judy.
11: Good morning, Patrick. How are you?
1: I'm well, thank you. Thanks for calling.
11: Oh, I have a 6-year-old. She goes to youth club, and she's very... She believes in God. She believes in everything. Virgin Mary. She believes in everything except she asked me, I don't believe in heaven.
1: Okay.
11: So I'm not sure. I did ask her, what do you mean that you don't believe in heaven? I just said, I know there's a purgatory. I believe in that, but I don't believe there's a heaven.
1: Mm-hmm. Did you ask her why?
11: I didn't. It just caught me off guard because she's very religious. When she told me that, I was like, what do you mean? There's not a heaven. There's...
1: Mm-hmm. Well, that would seem to me that the best thing to do would be to press a little bit and ask her, why don't you believe in heaven? And just see what she says. She might say, well, I saw a YouTube video and they said there is no heaven. Well, then you'd say, well, obviously, you don't learn your faith on YouTube. Just because somebody on YouTube said something doesn't mean that it's true. You know, where do you think the souls of those who love God go? Where do they go?
11: I think she said, I don't think there's like it's a physical heaven. So I just got me off guard. I'm like, what do I tell her?
1: Okay, well, that's a slightly nuanced issue here. So it doesn't sound like she doesn't believe in heaven per se, but she doesn't believe that heaven is a physical place. Is that right?
11: Correct. Okay. I believe that's...
1: Yeah, and we don't have to press that point very hard here because we could say the following. We know that heaven is a place, at least insofar as there are at least two bodies in heaven. One is the resurrected, glorified Jesus, and the other is the Blessed Virgin Mary, who is bodily assumed into heaven. So what does that mean exactly? How do we describe place in a heavenly sense? Because, take for example, Jesus in his glorified body, he had a body. I mean, he ate breakfast with the apostles. You know, he cooked them breakfast, and he ate. and they saw him eating, and they touched him, and they spoke to him. They could see that he really had a body, and he could still pass through walls, and he could do things that our human bodies in this life certainly can't do. So the glorified body can inhabit and does inhabit space and time the way ours do, but in a greatly elevated way. So what does that mean about heaven being a place? It's hard to say other than that there are physical things in heaven, two of which are, of course, the Lord Jesus Christ in his glorified body and the Blessed Virgin Mary in her glorified body. And eventually, all of us in heaven with our glorified bodies at the end of the world. So these things you could talk to her about and just say, well, factor that in, and whatever you think of as place, a physical place, it may not be in the way that we experience it in this life, but we do know that those three-dimensional bodies are in heaven in some sense.
11: Okay.
1: See where that goes. Couldn't hurt.
11: Okay. Yeah, I will. And I'll put this so she can hear, because she's in the car with me when I go to take her to school, so I'll put the radio on for her.
1: Yeah, does she ever listen to the program?
11: She does. With me.
1: Oh, good. Maybe she's listening now. Well, when she does listen, and that's what I would recommend, is that she ponder just a little bit about what that must mean, that Jesus is in heaven, Mary is in heaven. So that right there, I think, will help her see that in some sense, heaven is a kind of physical place. Maybe, if anything, even more physical than the way we experience this life. You know, in this life, we experience physicality and presence in a place and locomotion through time and space from one point to another. I would wager money that this is a pale comparison to the reality of space in heaven. And what it means to be a place in heaven is something more real than what we experience in this life, rather than less real.
11: Okay. All right. Thank you, Patrick. I'll give him your thoughts, and then if she has more questions, I'll call back.
1: Thank you. Good to talk to you. We're going to take a break, and we're going to come back to more phone calls and a whole lot of other stuff on the Patrick Madrid Show. That's this show, by the way. I'll be right back.
12: We've seen several social media posts like this where the young women are having their abortions at home because they're doing the abortion pill, and they're seeing the baby, or they're seeing parts of the baby at home, and they're shocked and they're devastated.
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14: Hi, this is Bishop Michael Sis of the Diocese of San Angelo, Texas. 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
1: Back 888-914-9149. Let's go to Don now in Ellisville, Missouri. Excuse me, I almost said Maryland. Good morning.
21: Good morning, Patrick. It's nice to talk to you. I'm a listener of a long time, about 5 or 6 years.
1: Thank you.
21: I'm 92 years old and I'm disabled. Okay. And I'm hard of hearing. That's why I'm on the speakerphone.
1: Okay.
21: But I've got something that bothers me. In the past, I've heard you mention that attending Mass on TV doesn't suffice for your Sunday obligation of going to Mass.
1: Right.
21: I go to Mass every day on TV on weekday and the Sunday, you know.
1: Yeah.
21: And if it doesn't suffice for anything, why did they even put it on the network then?
1: That's a great question. A really good question. So with regard to Sunday obligation, I'm going to go out on a limb and say, given your disability, you're not able to get to Mass the way you once were. And so you're dependent, I guess, on other people. But you also have, because of your disabilities, difficulty, I'm guessing, going to Mass. Would that be true?
21: Yes, that's true.
1: Okay. So God understands that, and you are not committing any sin. And your obligation to go to Mass on Sunday is effectively abrogated. It's effectively commuted or dispense, depending on which term you want to use. So you might say Sunday obligation under your circumstances doesn't really apply to you. You don't have that obligation given the circumstances.
21: Okay.
1: So it's a good thing that you watch Mass on TV because it's what we could say is it's the next best thing. It's not being there. Like, let's say, you know, someone you really love, to be present in the same room sitting next to that person, hearing them, seeing them, etc., that's the best thing. But a phone call is the next best thing if you can't see that person in person. But between the two options, you'd probably rather be in the person's direct presence than a phone call if you could have one or the other, right?
21: Yes. My biggest concern is the communion, the spiritual and the what's the term they use?
1: Yeah, I know what you mean, a spiritual communion, an active spiritual communion. It's a beautiful thing. So don't get me wrong, and if I gave you the wrong impression, I apologize. But you're doing a good thing, and it's a meritorious good thing to be able to watch Mass online or on TV. That's great. And it's there primarily for people who can't get to Mass. But the issue of the Sunday obligation is a separate thing. And that's where I think, and I'm really glad you brought it up, because I think some people still labor under this misconception after COVID that they can just sit at home and watch Mass online and not get up and go to Mass. And that's where some people misunderstand. But that doesn't apply to you.
21: Okay. Well, that's what I thought, but I wanted to be sure I was correct, you know.
1: Yeah, absolutely. May I ask you a question, sir?
21: Sure.
1: So you go back to the early 1930s, it sounds like, right?
21: Oh, yes.
1: What was it like? What was it like for you as a, let's see, you would have been 7, you would have been an adolescent boy during World War II, right?
21: Yes, I remember Pearl Harbor.
1: What was that like?
21: I wasn't a Catholic then. Okay. I remember hearing it on the radio when Roosevelt came on the radio and said, "We're at war, Japan attacked Pearl Harbor."
1: Yeah.
21: And everybody was just shocked with that. They couldn't believe it.
1: I bet.
21: But I wasn't a Catholic until my mother was Catholic, but she didn't have me baptized until I was

0: you heard people cheering and in the streets, and I'm getting kind of sentimental here, but it was an exhilarating experience. As a kid, I remember that,
1: yeah,
0: how happy we all were and joyful that the war was over.
1: Yeah.
0: And some of our loved ones were coming home that, you know, had made it through the war.
1: Did you lose anybody in your family or in your neighborhood?
0: No.
1: No?
0: No, okay. I didn't.
1: Okay.
0: I remember seeing a lot of gold stars in windows, but I didn't really even understand what that was at the time.
1: What was it like to have ration cards when you were that age?
0: Terrible.
1: Yeah.
0: You went there and you'd go to the meat counter and it would be bare. You'd have a meat stamp that you could get meat on certain days, and it was wasn't very good.
1: So the ration card, it said you, and I still have my mom's ration cards when she was a kid. She was born in 1940, but they're still kicking around somewhere. I'd like to find them. But the fact that you were rationed a certain amount of flour or sugar or what have you, or coffee, didn't mean you could necessarily get it, right? It may not be there, right?
0: No, you couldn't hardly buy coffee at all. Coffee hardly was available. It was very, you had to know the grocery to get a coffee, pound of coffee.
1: Yeah. So as you look back in your long life, you look back to a different world, a different time. Culture was different. United States of America was different then, wasn't it?
0: Yes. Yes, it was. People were proud to be American. You didn't see any fooling around with the flag and stuff. That was honored. And people had a good spirit about being an American.
1: Yeah. You've seen a tremendous change in your lifetime from that world to this world now. What advice would you give to people listening now, you know, since you've seen so much in your own life? Any advice you have for others? Your younger brothers and sisters?
0: Well, one thing, don't believe in communism and socialism. They don't work. It's proven over the years that they don't work. Look at countries that have had, they're down to nothing. Look at a country that's got Democratic Republic. It's the greatest country in the world.
1: Absolutely. Tell me what you think of this audio. Cyrus is going to play something for you now. And maybe you can remember where you were when you heard this.
2: Yesterday, December 7th, 1941, a date which will live in infamy. United States of America was suddenly and deliberately attacked by naval and air forces of the Empire of Japan. No matter how long it may take us to overcome this premeditated invasion, the American people in their righteous might will win through to absolute victory.
1: That's got to bring you back, Don.
0: Oh, yes. We were sitting in our farmhouse in Fisher Lake, Wisconsin. It's an upper near the Upper Peninsula and Wisconsin borders. Mm-hmm. We lived on a farm, and we were sitting around the table that night when that came on the radio, which we had, you know, a battery radio at that time. We didn't have any electric either.
1: Yeah.
0: We were all sitting around a table with the oil lamps, and that came on, and we were just amazed that that happened.
1: That was like your 9/11, before 9/11.
0: Oh, it was like 9/11, exactly. Mm-hmm. Well, I sure appreciate your show, and then I'd like to have you pray for my wife, Emily. She died earlier this year in May. We had been married almost 71 years.
1: Oh, my.
0: So keep her in your prayers.
1: My condolences, Don, and may she rest in peace, and may perpetual light shine upon her. Amen. And we'll ask everybody to pray for Emily.
0: Thank you, and we listen to you every day, and we pray for you, too.
1: Thank you. Thank you. Man, I wish I could just hang out with you for a week and hear all your stories.
0: Thank you. I wish I could. I'm getting where I can't remember them a lot, but it's amazing that even I had the recall I did today, because sometimes I don't have good recall, you know.
1: Yeah, God bless you. You've seen a lot, Don. Thank you. Real quick, I just want to put this in there.

0: or I don't think I've ever talked about this, but when I was about 25, 24, 25, I was invited to join the Knights of Columbus. And so I did. And the council that I joined had a ton of guys who were World War II vets. And I mean, you know, dozens of them. So these guys in 1985, when I joined the Knights of Columbus, they were, you know, not ancient yet, but I mean, they were up there. And it was, to me, like this old man's club. That was my misperception of it. And I remember going to a couple of the meetings, and there were, so I was trying to picture this, you know, there were like 50 guys in this council, and they're all sitting around, and, you know, there was a beer bar in the Knights of Columbus Hall. Nothing unusual. And these guys who fought in World War II, and even before that, there's some, like, old-timers who go back, you know, like, toward the First World War era. And I couldn't be bothered to sit and just talk to them because I thought, man, these are just old guys. I have nothing in common with them. And I didn't go to the meetings. And I tell you, I kick myself. I've kicked myself many times since then. If only I had had the presence of mind. I was sitting with these historians who could have shared so much with me if I just sat there and listened to them and asked them questions. And I can't go back to that, but I wish I could.
1: The folly of youth. I see it happen with my own kids, and we go and visit the grandparents, and I know they have so many things that they would love to share with the grandkids, but grandkids just are not interested. And it's like such a missed opportunity, and you can tell them that, and it does not sink in.
0: Like, yeah, it's like, hello, McFly, you know? Yeah,
1: right.
0: McFly, that's what I say to myself now. I mean, these are guys who were in the Army and the Navy, and they stormed Iwo Jima, and they, you know, all of this stuff, and even older than that, and I had it all at my fingertips. I could have hung out with these guys, and I didn't.
1: Yeah, the story that unfortunately are lost. So we'll take that as a lesson. If you're a young person listening, go talk to your grandparents. Yeah. If you're lucky enough that they're still around, go talk to them.
0: Have them tell you their stories. Ask them for their memories.
1: Because that's your story. Mm-hmm. Their memories, that's your story. That's why you're here. You wouldn't be here if it wasn't for them. This goes back full circle to the beginning of the show where you shared that photo of your family.
0: Oh, yeah.
1: Hopefully some of those kids will be asking you your stories, Patrick.
0: Many years from now.
1: Many, many years
0: from now. I remember Granddad. And that's actually one reason. It's a good point you're making there, Cyrus. On my Substack, about roughly half the articles are for, like, instructional things, faith-related, Bible-related. And probably the other half would be just, like, true stories of things that happened to me in my life. And one reason why I write these is because I want my downstream generation relatives, my great-grandkids, grandkids and such, to be able to know a little bit about their grandfather that they wouldn't otherwise ever get to know. So these are kind of like memoirs for what they're worth, because I wish I could know anything about my grandparents beyond just some basic things that I know. I don't really know very much at all. I have to hear from older relatives, and there are not too many of them left anymore. I don't know anything about my great-grandparents, not a single thing other than their names. And like where they're from. And same. I wish now. So strike while the iron is hot. Take advantage of these opportunities while they're there, because eventually they won't be. And you'll be left saying, like me, you know, why didn't I take the time to do it? So do it. All right. Well, on that happy note, God bless us all. We'll take a break. We'll come back in 21 hours or something like that. Till then, I'll pray for you. Please pray.

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1: 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Sentencing is set for December after Luigi Mangione pleaded guilty to federal stalking charges in the Manhattan shooting death of United Healthcare CEO Brian Thompson. Natalie Migliori reports on the efforts to shut down any notion that Mangione is a hero.
2: New York City and federal law enforcement officials condemning anyone who's idolizing him.
3: There can be no celebrity in assassination. Any person who celebrates, encourages, or excuses actions like these is fundamentally wrong.
4: Violence is not a cause. Murder is not a message. And a killer is certainly not a hero.
2: Thompson's family released a statement saying Mangione's plea marks an important step forward in justice for Brian, but nothing will ease the pain of losing him.
1: Tropical storm Lala is moving toward Hawaii and could strengthen into a hurricane before reaching the islands early Saturday. Governor Josh Green has declared a statewide emergency as forecasters warn Lala could become the first hurricane to make landfall in Hawaii in 34 years. An American missionary who was held hostage for months in northern Africa is reportedly on his way back to the U.S. Kevin Rideout was kidnapped last October outside his home in the capital of Niger. It's unclear who seized the 50-year-old missionary pilot. U.S. officials say Rideout is now in U.S. custody and in good health. And in sports, the first full week of NFL preseason action continues tonight with three games. The Atlanta Falcons face off at home against the Denver Broncos, while the New York Jets play the Tampa Bay Buccaneers at the Meadowlands. The Washington Commanders are also at home. They'll face off against the Miami Dolphins. Seven games are set for tomorrow to close out week one of exhibition play. Keeping you connected with the church and the world and on the web at relevantradio.com. I'm Brooke Taylor, and this is listener-supported Relevant Radio.
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0: I heard a phrase yesterday for the first time, and my jaw just about dropped. Micro-cheating. Have you negotiated your micro-cheating if you're married? If you are planning to get married, have you negotiated micro-cheating? If you've been married for decades, did you ever negotiate micro-cheating? What is micro-cheating? The number is 888-914-9149. Joining me today on Trending is Devin Shod, and we will dive into what is micro-cheating? Is it cheating? What's the big deal? Is it something you have to actually talk about in your relationship today? That is the question of the hour. If you'd like to join in on the conversation, we would love to hear from you. Again, our toll-free line is 888-914-9149, sponsored by Catholic Order of Foresters. Why is physical intimacy a corny for a man? Yesterday here on Trending, we had licensed marriage and family therapist Doug Hinder, and he dove into 13 key things that every couple does who has a healthy, robust marital sexual relationship. But today, I want to dive a little deeper into the core of marital intimacy, more so from the perspective of a man. I think there are a lot of male-female differences in the culture when it comes to what we assume, what we don't assume. But there are a lot of differences in terms of men and women, in terms of what we understand from our Catholic faith. Devin Shod is from the founder of the Fathers of St. Joseph, and he understands keenly the depth of men and how those deepest longings for men, those deepest desires, are directly connected to the spiritual life. And you may think, hey, what happens in the bedroom stays in the bedroom. Let's not talk about religion and mix the two together, just like you might not like to mix politics and religion. But that's next to impossible. And we're not really being Catholic if we don't bring all areas of our life, from work to intimacy to friendships to faith, all into one realm. So to dive into this, diving into the three phases of a man in his life, what is physical intimacy as a core need for a man? Why is it a core need for a man? We'll dive into micro-cheating and the responsibility that we have for one another. You're listening to Trending with Tim Murray here on Relevant Radio. You can find Devin Shod at thefathersofstjoseph.org. He's the founder of the Fathers of St. Joseph, as well as an author of numerous books that you can find there on his website. Devin, welcome back to Trending.
1: Hey, thanks for having me on, Tim Murray.
0: So I was talking to you earlier today, and I ran this by you. Had you ever heard of micro-cheating? And your response was, what on earth is that? And your initial response, I thought, was great, which was what?
1: I can't remember now. What did I say? You said, cheating is cheating.
0: Exactly. Cheating is cheating. Are we really having this conversation? But I came across a video that someone sent me, a faithful listener of the show, from Psychology Today. Now, whether you love or hate Psychology Today, they had an Instagram reel that's going around with a psychologist who brought up and defined and explained the negotiation needed for micro-cheating today. Listen to this.
2: Hi, I'm psychotherapist Dr. Joe Court, and I want to talk about the meaning of micro-cheating in a relationship. When I meet with couples, I ask them the relationship status. Are they monogamous? Are they open? Are they polyamorous? Are they monogamous? And even if they tell me they're monogamous, I ask them, have you negotiated your monogamy? And couples look at me like I have two heads. What is there to negotiate? Well, can you please yourself privately? Can you flirt? Can you accept pictures from other people that are not dressed? Can you have a social media relationship with somebody that you don't know or somebody that's from another country? And one partner says, absolutely not. That's all cheating. And the other person says, well, because couples often argue over contracts they haven't made. And so then these are considered micro cheating, times where you are unable to accept a partner's behaviors because it feels like they've gone outside the relationship and they no longer want to have a committed monogamous relationship with you. So micro cheating simply means little forms of covert cheating, but often they haven't been talked about.
0: I will admit the benefit is that, well, he actually clarified, the psychologist, that these are types of cheating. You put it a little more bluntly, Devin, but when I heard this, my mind was spinning thinking, do we actually need to talk about these things? And at first, I kind of laughed that we're even labeling this as any other form of cheating than cheating, but it's legitimate. People do enter into monogamish and open relationships, among others. And I think we're in a season, Devin, of black isn't black and white isn't white anymore. It is, but not everyone thinks that way. And so the psychologist gave this great example where one person goes, that's absolutely cheating. The other person went, wait, really? Kind of jaw dropped, a little confused. So here's my first question for you. And if you're listening now, I'd love to hear your thoughts. Did you ever actually have to negotiate or clarify what cheating was or was not before you got married? And if you could give a caveat of how long you've been married as well.
1: Me, I've been married almost 29 years now, and I think that there was no doubt what cheating is and isn't. And I, in fact, I, you know, he said, oh, well, you know, it's micro cheating, such a small thing. You know, it's like, okay, we're not going to murder the person. We're just going to cut off a limb. It's just a small thing, you know, or, you know, the ring of power, you know, you got Boromir when he wants to take the ring from Frodo. He says, it's such a small thing, but that small thing consumed him and ended up killing him in the end, you know? Mm-hmm. So I think that with cheat, when we use the word cheat, I think cheat is a word that cheats the reality of the situation. How about adultery? Or how about whoever looks at another woman or a person with lust has already committed, you know, divorce or adultery in their heart? I think that cheat means really to steal. And what are we stealing? We're stealing the just due owed to a spouse. And what is the just due owed to the spouse? My complete self, which I signed up for, till death do us part, better for worse, to love you particularly, monogamously, to, in my case as a man, to love as Christ. In her case, to love as like the church would love Christ. So I think that cheating cheats the reality of the situation.
0: I think that that's a key because it dives into the bigger picture of, well, what is marriage? Are we actually celebrating and acknowledging and working toward marriage for what it is? Or are we sitting here chipping away at what the beautiful design of marriage is? And it's interesting because a psychologist from Psychology Today even goes on to explain, well, here are different forms of what people now consider micro-cheating, pleasing yourself in private, social media relationships, photos being sent to you by someone else or vice versa, videos. We could go on and on. Pornography, at the end of the day, is part of what I think a lot of people think of as not being cheating. It's just me, myself, and I, and people could make the same argument for so-called self-pleasure, masturbation, etc., all of which goes completely against the marital contract. All of it goes against the view of chastity. Chastity is to be faithful to your vocation, is what the Catechism of the Catholic Church says, which means whether you're married, if you're married, you stay faithful to your spouse. If you're not married, you stay faithful to the fact that you're not married and you don't have a spouse. If you are a celibate priest or a nun, you remain faithful to your vocation, that current state in life that you're in. So what do you think has changed? Do you think people need to now have these conversations about micro-cheating and pointing out, as you said before, that cheating is cheating?
1: Well, I think, absolutely necessary. Is it necessary for us to have these conversations? It should not be, but that's where our culture is at. So I think this is a great opportunity for us as Catholics to step into that conversation and to bring the light of the gospel and the truth. And, you know, it's just like, you know, we had this situation back in the early church where Roman or Greek marriage, I mean, I'm sure you remember this, but from our history lessons, but a Greek man had like three levels of women. He had his wife who he kept in private to basically raise up children for him. He had, you know, a singular woman who was kind of like a concubine or maybe multiple concubines. And then he had prostitutes. And then there was whatever else. So that was kind of a normalized stratus or there's a normalized way that men lived back in the Greek and Roman era. Then when Christianity came on the scene,
0: yes,
1: and the Christians were living differently, The Roman and Greek women were like, what is that? I want that. And I think that this is a perfect opportunity for us as Catholics to be like shining lights and everybody's going, what is that? I want that.
0: Yeah. Christianity elevated the status of women, and the line was drawn. And this is what's fascinating, is people try to point to salvation history and how even patriarchs of the Old Testament had additional wives or concubines, but that was never licit. That was never desired by God. That was actually when people were going outside of the plan and the guidance of God. And so I think that that's key to looking at salvation history, is understanding, when do people get it wrong? And I actually remember, Devin, when my little sister was getting married, and the priest was going through marriage prep with her, and he said he wanted her to read Genesis. I can't remember if it was the whole book or just, I don't know, the first X so many chapters. And he said, I want you to sit and look at this and see what happens with every single marital relationship and what goes wrong. And I love that he did that, because he really pointed to, like, look, for example, with Abraham and Bathsheba. They took things into their old hands, ignoring the God-given plan that is always there, even when we don't understand it.
1: Yeah, you know, that's awesome. What's interesting is when you look at the patriarchs, Abraham, Isaac, Jacob, and so forth and so on, it's an incredible fact that Isaac was the only one who was monogamous, and Isaac was the only one who was not sent or directed by God into exile. That's huge. That's huge. So what does that say to us? The power of monogamy in our marriage is stability and God's favor. Because why? Because we image him in his fidelity to the church. And I honestly wonder if the reason today why so many people are leaving Christ is because their spouses left them, or so many people are cheating Christ because their spouse is cheating on them. And I think we have a tendency to equate the way that we see the divine spouse with the earthly spouse. And so if our earthly spouse is unfaithful and stable, it disrupts our relationship with the divine spouse.
0: Let's take this to a practical side, because I think all of this is fantastic. You're right. When we get this, no, but you're right, Devin, like, because what you're saying is we leave God because of our human relationships. It's 100% correct. But then on the practical side, I asked you earlier, do we need to have these conversations with the people we're married to before we get married, as a part of marriage prep when you're dating? And unfortunately, yes, we do. And that's what's so sad, is you didn't have to have those conversations. Based on the man I married, we touched on these areas. We talked a lot about pornography. I mean, if you know me, you couldn't really get away with not talking about it. but I think that the truth of the matter is that, like, I think no matter what type of person you marry today, we need to have all our cards on the table and be able to have these uncomfortable conversations, even if we don't even think the other person would be interested in that, but just that we're on the same page. And if temptation ever occurs or bad situations happen, that we're able to come back to the table and have conversations about those exact issues. So what would you consider like a baseline? Do you throw out talking about pornography? Do you talk about masturbation? My goodness, I don't even think I ever talked about that with my spouse now before we got married. Like, how much of this actually do you think needs to be said?
1: Yeah, well, I mean, if you're giving all of yourself in marriage to the other and the other is giving all of their self to you, then all of it, as much as, you know, can be taken properly with the guidance perhaps of a priest or a counselor, should be on the table. And here's why, because there are people who are going into marriage, say with same-sex attraction, and they're going into a heterosexual marriage and they hide that, and then it comes out later, or a pornography addiction, or whatever it is. It could just be a shopaholic or whatever, and they bury and hide this only for it to come out like 10 years into the marriage, 7 years into the marriage, alcoholism, whatever it is. That's unjust. Because you're withholding something that is justly due to the other, which is knowledge about your spouse. And so I think really we need to revamp marriage prep. You know, I think I
0: had a terrible marriage prep.
1: We did too. And but a little aside, my wife and I were completely incompatible by the test. But it's so funny because the priest said, you know, I wonder if you guys maybe should take a break from this. But yeah, 29 years later, God willing, God's grace, we're still here. But I just think that I do think that priests should vet the couples. And, you know, I just heard this recently and it just kind of bothers me. But a seminarian shared with some friends of mine that there's a little file that sometimes the couple's files go into, and it's potential divorce, future divorce file. They just basically say, yep, this couple is going to end up there. I think that's so sad, because if you have an idea that this isn't going to work, I think just as much as the couple needs to be on the table with everything, the church needs to be on the table with everything.
0: I agree.
1: And we look at seminary, how many years? 8 years of seminary, for these guys who are giving their lives to the priesthood. And I think that with marriage, five classes, three classes, maybe you meet with a mentor couple. I mean, this sacrament is just as important. It's the trailhead of society and the church. And I really think that we need to revamp this. So yes, communication leads to communion. And if a couple can learn, and this is the key, and this is so beautiful, if couples can learn to communicate through the tensions and the difficulties before they get married, they will be prepared and have the ammunition, or at least have the capability, to be able to communicate well after they're married.
0: Mm. And I think that when you mentioned this and the issue on the side of the priest, like, if you're a priest listening, stick to what the church teaches. Please stick with what the church teaches, because it is sure and clear, sound advice. And I went to school with a ton of seminarians. We all graduated together. I have tons of friends who are priests, and I'm always intrigued by some of these uncomfortable conversations that occur surrounding marriage prep. And I remember some years ago, and it's like stuck. It sticks out like a thumb to me to this day. I have a friend who mentioned he was preparing a couple for marriage. He was almost positive that they were living together, but they weren't bringing that to the table. And the whole time, I just kept thinking, you're a priest. You represent Christ. Peel back the layers with love, look under the covers, and reveal what is happening so that they have the healthiest possible outcome. And Armory kept saying, well, I'm afraid to go there. I'm afraid that they'll run away and not get married in the church. I get that. But at the end of the day, and I love our priests, so much respect, you're a priest of the church. And if you have that gut, let's not say gut, but Holy Spirit belief that this couple is living in sin, let's make that clear and honor them by the fact that they're desiring to get married, but say, hey, let's practice abstinence and chastity for a while. What that could do for the 3 months or 6 months or 10 months before a wedding could be amazing for that couple. And I think sometimes we deprive people of that ability because we're not willing to lean in and have those uncomfortable conversations, which I think micro-cheating is one of those topics that couples now need to have as well.
1: Right, that's huge. I would love to get your take on this, but I think that if a priest knows that a couple is living together prior to marriage, I'm not sure if the marriage is actually valid. I'm not sure if they're going into the marriage with annulment, right? And so is the sacrament really a sacrament at that point, and everybody's participating in it, and approving it? And so that, to me, that just that whole thing, you're getting the couple off on the wrong foot. I have a priest friend who just blew me away. He had this little country parish, and these couples would come to him for marriage prep, and he would say, are you living together? And they would say, yeah. And he goes, okay, until you guys decide to live separately, I can't help you. And oh, the parents just would flip out and just gets, and he would stand his ground knowing that, he's backed by the church. He would hear it from both sides. He would hear it from his superiors, but also from the parents. But he held his ground. And, there were some couples who actually thanked him later. And that's the beauty of it. Yeah. They thanked him that they were able to be given the opportunity, though it was painful, to do it right. Yeah. That's the beauty.
0: I love that story. And it reminds me of another story, because I think this is an example of our priest towing the line and holding couples accountable for what the church teaches. I have some cousins who got pregnant outside of wedlock, and before the baby came, wanted to get married in the church. And father met with them, a good family, a priest and friend of the family. He met with them. He talked with them, and he told them, okay, you can get married in the church. I see where you're at. I'm working with you guys. Called them to abstain until marriage, and was very clear about the choices they made beforehand. He said, but you're not allowed to have anyone at your wedding, and you're not allowed to wear a white dress. And guess what? I remember my cousin's like, okay, yep. Like that's
1: beautiful.
0: That's the truth of the matter. So they didn't have a public wedding. No one was there. I wasn't there. I love my cousin dearly. I wasn't at her own wedding. And not only that, but she also didn't wear a white dress. And so I give that example because here she is many years later, more children and happily married. God is good. But I think that we learn a lot from our mistakes. And my producer's saying that's so mean. I know people are going to have that same reaction.
1: It's so great.
0: And I mean, I could even look at it from an outside perspective. He said he's only kidding. From an outside perspective, like as a family member, I could be sitting here saying, well, I wanted to go to your wedding. I love you. I'm so happy you're getting married in the church. But the priest was, again, this was his way of doing it, respectfully reminding them of what marriage is, what the celebration is, and called them to humility in the midst of their situation. And while still celebrating marriage, also acknowledge the reality of where they were at in it. So, man, so many things could be discussed here. But like your story with the priest friend who is saying no to marrying people who are living together, these are situations that the church, praise God, has clear, sound guidance on. And I just want to invite you, if you're engaged and you want to get married in the Catholic Church and you're living together, you're sleeping together, it's a season. 6 months, 3 months, 10 months. I don't know how long that is before you get married. This is your opportunity to show your spouse that you are committed to only sleeping with someone you're married to. And who knows, you might be surprised. That relationship might end, or that might suddenly teach you and your spouse the incredible gift of self-control, and a gift that you then have to offer when you actually do get married. 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That's Devin Shod from the Fathers of St. Joseph. You can find him at fathersofstjoseph.org. Talking about some spicy topics today. Why is physical intimacy a core need for a man? Devin Shod will walk through this. We'll talk about 7 benefits of physical intimacy and the 3 phases of a man. So stick with me today on Trending. Yeah, you can find Devin at fathersofstjoseph.org along with his books.

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10: I was just laughing. We're talking about what you're thinking about. I was just looking at some statistics that the average teenage male actually thinks about sex, the average of every 8 to 9 seconds. And not that that's as much for adult males, but it's pretty frequent. And Devin, you and I were discussing this earlier. Today's topic is, why is physical intimacy a core need for a man? We are going to get deep into the psyche, the theology of men, and why this shouldn't be looked at as a nuisance, as something bad, although it can be for the bad. Looking at this from the perspective of, I think, especially within marriage, having an appreciation as a wife for the desires and gifts of a husband, and for a husband to temper his desires is so key. Now, we know as Catholics, hopefully we know this, that sexuality is at the core of what marriage is. Every marital act or every marriage has the end of having children and educating them, which means you need to fruitfully make love to have babies. And with that comes this sexual ethic for Catholics that every sexual act is entered into both unitively and procreatively. That's for the good of the spouses and that procreatively, so that we're open to every baby that might come when we enter into the marital embrace. Now, that doesn't mean a baby will come every time. Hopefully you know that. Not everyone does. It's always funny getting to talk to teenagers and what they think. But what is key is that in good times and in bad, in expected and wanted times, but also in less than ideal moments, we're open to new life. But I think it's interesting, Devin, because I find that prior to marriage, a lot of people are usually pretty excited about sexual intimacy. And we have all these hopes and desires for one another. Men and women love each other, the differences, the titillating parts of the exciting elements leading up to marriage. And then suddenly you get married and it's almost as if all those differences are nuisances and dislikes and grievances you have with one another. And sexual intimacy is really at the core of this misunderstanding when it comes to male-female differences. You and I spoke earlier and you shared that sexual intimacy actually defines a man and gives him value and purpose. Can you explain how this is a case and why sexual intimacy is a core need for a man?
12: Yeah, we can begin. I think it'd be good to begin with the natural and maybe move to the supernatural or the physical and move to the spiritual. But I think that women, they are oriented toward giving life. That's what they are designed for. And a man is similar to a woman in that he's oriented toward giving life, but that life does not grow within him. So a woman, naturally, she knows how to give because that's how she is, to give another literally to the world and to give herself for another. That's what a woman does. But a man, he's kind of disconnected from all of this. That's not how he thinks, okay? So he has to learn this. He has to learn self-gift. And self-gift is learned in the context of relationship. And relationship, the most difficult relationship, really, but the most rewarding relationship for a man is marriage. And particularly in marriage, one of the most difficult aspects to navigate, but also the one of the most rewarding, is sexual intimacy. And so I think that when you look at a man, he plants a part of himself, literally, outside of himself, and yet he's still disconnected from the rest of the process. So he gives of himself from himself and outside of himself inside of her for life. And that's where we get this idea, like you remember in the creation account, Adam was cast into a deep sleep. And the Hebrew is tardama. That's the word for the deep sleep, which is a supernatural slumber, ecstasis in the Greek, ecstasy. And so what does God do? God takes the rib of Adam and forms the woman, takes it out of Adam and forms the woman from it. Adam is literally outside of himself. That's what ecstasy means, to be outside of himself. And so here it is, a woman is formed from him. Literally from that moment on, Adam, in a sense, finds himself in Eve. A man finds himself a woman, and a woman is a reminder to the man always of what he's called to do. He's called to give himself to her and for her. But this is the problem. When that becomes disordered, the man resents that deeply, subconsciously. He resents the fact that he has to sacrifice for a woman. And so what does he do? He wants to use her. And so we'll see that one of the ultimate purposes of sexual union for the man, the way that God has designed this, is to teach a man to learn to move beyond himself. Okay? To move beyond himself into the other. I don't know if I'm going too fast, but I just feel like that's a huge point. And that's the point I think that God wants to get across to us, is that God has created this need in a man to give himself away. Yes, he derives pleasure from it, but he's got to figure out how to temper that so that he can actually bring the woman not only physical pleasure, but emotional, intimate pleasure.
10: I think this is fantastic. You're tying the theology along with just the real material desire a man has, and how in a woman, even just the primordial example of Adam finds himself in Eve. That physicality of the reality is that Adam and Eve were naked in the garden, and that physical reality of being like a key in a lock, the two bodies coming together, actually pointing to a spiritual reality that means so much more in helping to define a man. But yet again, there's this disconnect in understanding a man's sexual drive is much stronger than a woman's. And how does that look in marriage as a part of a core need for building up the husband?
12: Yeah. Yeah. So let's just try to understand the sexual drive of a man. And ladies who are listening, we're going to allow you into the craziness, the insaneness of the masculine mind, because like at puberty, a young man, he gradually realizes that what differentiates him from a woman is his sexual drive. Okay, so this is at a very human level, sexuality is so important to a man, because, and this is why guys think about things like size, strength, endurance, the ability to perform, to give pleasure. All this is instinctively important to a man, because when he goes through puberty, he believes that that part of him that differentiates him from a woman is so, it's so connected to manhood. His manhood is rooted in his sexuality. And so when he's coming to himself in all of this and recognize himself, there's two things that are going on. He recognizes that this is what differentiates him from a woman. So in his mind, this is what makes me a man. But this is also how he will relate to the woman. And this is where it can go off the rails or stay on the rails. So this is how he believes himself to be a man, in his sexual drive, his ability to perform, all of these things. However, what God is trying to do is teach him how to give. But what can happen is, in our culture, we see this all the time because we're not formed in virtue, is that he understands as a way to gain. Because as we know, almost 100% of the time when a guy enters into sexual intercourse, he has pleasure. But this isn't exactly the case for a woman. So this is where we've got to kind of enter into this tension of the sexual drive of man. So he has this. It's deeply connected between his brain and his loins. Seriously, reverently. He grows up with this and discovers, okay, this is a driving force in my life. Like you said, the average teenage male thinks about, you know, sex every 8 to 9 seconds. And, you know, there's hope for us as we get older. I think it's like 12 or 13 seconds, you know, later on in life. But yeah, I mean, it's a constant battle. And ladies, to understand your husbands who are trying to be virtuous, your husbands who are not using pornography, your husbands who are actually trying to uphold your dignity, this is a tenacious battle. Because if you think about this, if this is really real, which it is, a man thinks about sex, let's just give it a break. Let's just say it's maybe 12 seconds or 15 seconds. And he's trying to be virtuous. Yes. Yeah. He is under siege. The demons are battling him at every turn. He has to deal with this every minute of the day. Mm-hmm. And so I think women have so where we're disconnected from the idea of the naturalness of giving as a woman does with children, men or women can be disconnected from this battle that we have to be virtuous in this area, to defeat lust in the heart, to love woman properly, because we're just naturally hardwired by God this way because we're made to procreate. That's the natural side of it. So then what? So we need to move from that natural side of that sexual drive. Now, what is God going to do through the man as he moves through these phases toward, you know, ultimate masculinity? And I don't want to move too fast, but I think that's the baseline, you know?
10: Mm-hmm. And, you know, something that my producer said, and I hope he doesn't mind I just threw this in, but he said, this is why work is so good for a man. Being busy with work keeps a man's thoughts more properly ordered. Exactly. And I love that Jim just said this, because we live at a time where a lot of men are very idle, both in the type of sedentary jobs that they engage in. And I know that's a real struggle for a lot of men, but also idleness in general. I mean, idleness is the devil's playground. And so that virtue of work is so key in understanding your desire and how your body works. And it all ties into one another. And I think it's fascinating too, when you look at the phases of men and how they develop. You and I were discussing this earlier about how through the phases of a man's manhood, he comes to a deeper understanding of his sexuality and how it's deeply connected to his identity.
12: Yeah, so exactly. So if we're talking about that teenage young man or the young man who's just kind of gradually coming into the discovery of his masculinity on a very natural level, then we can, you know, we did talk about how there's got to be a preparatory stage for the virtuous guys that isn't, and this is the key. When we're preparing for marriage, men need to learn not only to abstain, because that's the negative, right? But they need to learn how to give properly. And so before marriage, this does not mean sexual intimacy in the sexual act. So what this means is that a young man has to learn how to give himself properly to this woman he's in love with, for and train himself to do it not for gain, not to get something back, but out of love. I think for the other's sake. This is key, because when we get into man 2.0, that's the married man. And I think this is why marriage is so beautiful and so powerful and so important. Well, not only that God created it, I mean, but it's so powerful, because literally in the Hebrew, in Genesis count, God says, it is not good that man is alone. And that Hebrew word for alone is abadad, which literally means bad. It's the only time God says that something is bad in the creation count. And what is it? When man's alone. So God wants man to learn how to live in relationship. And so when he enters into marriage, he is going to learn how to take all that masculine sexual drive, and God is going to call him to learn how to master it or to use it properly in two ways, so that he can learn how to give and sacrifice. And what are the two ways? Engaging in it and abstinence. And this is really important, because John Paul II said in his Theology of the Body, he says more difficult it is for the married man than it is the celibate, because the married man engages his sexual faculty, but then has to abstain for periods of time. Whereas a celibate man, he just abstains. And so there is this delicacy of the battle for virtue when I engage in something like sexual activity, to do it properly. And so when the man engages, the married man, he has to learn how to love tenderly, respectfully, reverently, even disinterestedly, like for her, not for himself, in a way to provide her intimacy. Yes, pleasure physically, hopefully, but mostly intimately. And this takes a lot of effort, because he has to get beyond, we men, like you're talking about work. The reason why we love work, if we're virtuous, is because we're able to finish and complete, sow the seed, watch it grow, we get it done, and we love that. Well, in the sexual act, men have a finality to that. That's with the climax, and that's what happens. And so that's a very sensitive topic. But the point is that men can move too fast to that end, okay, and just want to finish it, whereas they have to engage in the act in such a way where they're loving their bride tenderly and reverently, and bringing her to that level of emotional intimacy that she desires. But on the other hand, he has to learn to offer his body as a living sacrifice by overcoming lust, or even if he isn't lustful, overcoming the desire to be with his wife by respecting her when she is unwilling, to love her for her own sake. Say she's stressed out, or say her body is fatigued, or she's got a health problem, or maybe she just can't have another kid right now because she's wigged out, and stressed out beyond the
10: postpartum. There's so many things, right, that can go on that are very natural. Yeah, I think a lot of men and women have a hard time reconciling those seasons in life.
12: Yeah, exactly. But what does that do? What does that occasion do for both the wife and the man, but especially the man? It gives them a context for communication and conversation, which can lead to communion, because that's where he expresses his authentic need for her, not for sex. And this is very important. We talked about this before. Sex isn't a thing that she gives me. It is her that I want. And so it gives, when there's these struggles and these tensions, whether it's her health or whether it's him being stressed out with work and he's distant, the two can talk about this and realize that, hey, we can work through this. We can come to the center on this. We can figure out how to give to one another. And that's when the marriage really blossoms. And I really think that this is important. In the Hebrew literature, especially in the Genesis account, we hear that Adam was placed in a garden. He was commanded to guard and protect that garden. In Hebrew literature, woman is often referred to as a garden. Mm-hmm. And so a man plants a seed, yes. He cultivates that seed. He nurtures her. But he wants to see her flourish and bear life. But here's the situation for the man. You look at the old Adam, he was in the Garden of Eden, which means paradise, pleasure park. Okay. And then Jesus, the new Adam, was in Gethsemane, which means oil press. And so Jesus literally, because he loved his bride so much, the oil of charity was being squeezed out of him through his self-giving. And he set that pace of self-giving love all the way to Calvary. Whereas Adam, he had the pleasure side of it. And yeah, we know what happened with Adam. He failed. But my point here is that in marriage for the man, it's going to be agony and it's going to be ecstasy. It's going to be pain and it's going to be pleasure. It's a both and. And the real man, he gradually sexual intimacy and the abstinence from it with his wife, that's the agony ecstasy, affords him an incredible opportunity to become the man of God that God is creating him to be. And this is the key. God is cultivating in him. He's teaching him how to learn how to give, how to learn how to give, engaging in the act without being selfish and like the heathens, you know, for his own self-satisfaction solely. But also when he abstains, he learns to sacrifice for his wife. And in this is so beautiful. This is where he learns to give. And this sacrificial responsibility is the essence of a man. When a man learns to give like that, He is ready to be a real man. He is ready to go to the next level.
10: And as you're speaking of this, Devin, you are giving me so much information into the male psyche. And I think a lot of men as well who are having a better understanding of the reality of the sexual urge, but the gift that it is. And it's making me think of the paradox of the cross. The cross is both Christ's triumphant moment and also his cross, right? Like his suffering. And in a certain respect, as you're pointing to the definition of man as sex, sexuality and his urge being a part of that as God-given, you're pointing to how this is what leads him to a life of self-giving love. It leads him, as you said, to a time to indulge and enjoy out of love, but also a season to abstain out of love and self-respect as well. And that the two go hand in hand, it can be understood ideally and work toward in all phases of life. You're listening to Trending with Tim Marie here on Relevant Radio. That's Devin Shod from the Fathers of St. Joseph. We're going to come right back, continuing this great conversation on sexuality, why physical intimacy is a core need for a man, and these three phases of a man, and coming to a deeper understanding of how he relates in his life with this constant sexual urge that we know teenagers think about sex, that is boys, an average of 8 to 9 seconds. Well, men, you have a little more hope of about every 12 to 13, but why is that? Is it God-given? That's what we've been unpacking with Devin Shod here on Trending.
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15: This is Archbishop Alexander Sample of the Archdiocese of Portland in Oregon. 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Remember, O most gracious Virgin Mary, that never was it known that anyone who fled to thy protection, implored thy help, or sought thy intercession was left unaided. Inspired with this confidence, I fly to thee, O Virgin of virgins, my mother. To thee do I come, before thee I stand, sinful and sorrowful. O Mother of the Word Incarnate, despise not my petitions, but in thy mercy hear and answer me. Amen.
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1: Welcome back to Trending. Devin Shaw from the Fathers of St. Joseph is with me. You can find him at fathersofstjoseph.org. That's fathersofstjoseph.org. Devin, today's topic has been completely surrounding the desire that is predominant among men and how this is a God-given desire and is actually opportunity for tremendous sacrificial love. And this is why it's at the core of a man's identity. You've been walking us through, I think, really profound psychology and theology with regard to why that desire is there, why it needs to be met, fulfilled, and even appreciated on the part of women and not looked at as a nuisance or a nag, or to even look at men as less than or shame them for this being at the core of who they are. You're walking through the three phases of man, from that awakening as a teenager where he starts to understand himself and how that takes him to so much of what he thinks about and desires, to then being that man who starts to learn to have a sense of dominance and domain over why intimacy is at its core. Can you continue to walk us through these three phases of a man?
2: Yeah. So as the man, the married man, he's learned to engage and refrain, and God is giving him the grace. We have to remember that God is the one who's giving the grace. Up to us, we can't do this. This is a tall call, but God does give the grace, and God's going to give more grace than we actually can even comprehend in this area. And when that happens, that intimacy between spouses is off the charts. It's absolutely amazing. And I think many of us can attest to that. But after that, what happens to a man is kind of unfortunate. he kind of falls into decline. And at first, it feels like on a human level that his manhood is dying, you know, on a very natural level. He's losing muscle tone. He's losing his hair, perhaps. He's losing desire. His ability to perform or perform well is really diminishing. And there's a grave temptation, I think, for men to really try to hold on. They're too attached, and they try to deny that process. And so, what are we supposed to do here? I think that because of all the times of learning how to engage properly and love disinterestedly in this act, but also to disengage and refrain and still love the wife, especially love the wife, in those times where they can't come together, he, in a sense, learns how to be, in a way, like St. Joseph, a celibate, you know, a married celibate in a way. And in this elderly stage, a man has not, maybe he is becoming a little bit of an expert in self-giving. He's kind of mastering that about himself. And so then he becomes almost like a monk-like, a married monk-like missionary of charity. Okay. So because he's not bound by what he's going to get out of anything, and he's looking to give. And this is where I really lament how we treat the elderly in our culture. Because the elderly have so much wisdom to give. I in our Fathers of St. Joseph groups, I'm astounded by the wisdom and the experience that comes out of these elderly men's mouths who are cramming for the final exam, yes, but they are giving themselves to these other young men with this wisdom. It's so powerful. And I think that all of us men, we need to kind of look to this final stage, if you would, which I call spiritual fatherhood. And that's the ultimate stage, is when I recognize that my goal on earth is to haul souls to heaven, is to give of myself in such a way that I manifest God's glory, that I inspire people to want to embrace the cross. I inspire people to look for the hope of heaven, to know that there is something more than what this world has to offer. And I think that when you look around, we're writing off the elderly man or the elderly woman left and right. But when you find a virtuous elderly man, you have found a sage. And that's kind of like, for me, that's the culmination of this journey, for the masculine journey of development and achievement.
1: And I love where you put all of this in, because the reality is when you talk about these different phases, some people come to them at different points in their life. Like, you may not be married when you gain a deeper understanding for the gift of it, how it's meant to be used for good, and how it is at the core of your identity as a man. Or maybe you're in a different phase when you come to understand that sage wisdom of the gift of self. And I think that that's what's so incredible about diving into why is this such a core need for men? Why is it at the core of who men are, and such a deep desire, instead of being looked at as slimy scoundrels? There's actually more.

0: going on. And I think that it actually helps to point to why it is such a deep temptation for men, because in a certain respect, it helps to validate them, but in all the wrong ways, and that they're searching for so much more. And that is that sacrificial love that you've indicated.
1: Mm-hmm. Yeah. A husband owes his wife to love her as Christ loves a church. Christ sacrificed his body, and Christ gives his body to his bride. So Christ sacrificed body, Calvary. Christ gives his body to his bride at the Mass, communion. So a husband sacrifices his body by abstaining when his wife is unwilling or can't, and he refuses the guilt or shame her. That's Calvary, sacrifice. But a husband sacrifices his body by engaging reverently, tenderly, upholding his wife's dignity. That's communion, in that he images Christ. Now, on the wife's part, she owes her husband, through the giving of herself, an opportunity for him to learn how to love her disinterestedly, that is, without lust. And she also owes her husband the opportunities to grow in virtue by means of abstaining. So when Christ commands the couples to become one flesh, but Christ also commands a man not to lust after any other woman, it's both and, you know? So it's just this beautiful both and virtue. And I love marriage for this reason. I think it's so redemptive. And at the end of the day, we talk about how there's three purposes or two purposes. We talk about procreation and unification, but I would add a third, and I would say it's sanctification, because I just know from my own personal experience, my wife, my relationship with her, and God in all of that, man, I've experienced so much sanctification. Praise be to God. I love him.
0: I keep thinking of Pope St. John Paul II's words in Theology of the Body when he says, God assigns the dignity of every woman as a task to every man. At the same time, he assigns also the dignity of every man to every woman. But I think it's significant in understanding the dignity of every woman is tasked to every man, and the dignity of every man is tasked to every
2: woman. Raising your kids Catholic isn't so much talking to your kids about God, it's talking to God about your kids.
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4: 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We learned things that we had never been taught. Wouldn't be the person that I am without the church and without the sacraments, particularly the Eucharist. I can't live without it.
5: If you've been away from the Catholic Church, visit CatholicsComeHome.org.
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6: 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Yet we often don't reserve the same or higher level of reverence when we speak to God in prayer. We pray haphazardly or without focus and expect the same result as when we pray with reverence. Saint Benedict talks about this in his rule, echoing the Bible, which tells us over and over to have fear of the Lord. Rather than understanding this as being fearful at what God might do to us, we can follow St. Benedict's advice and remember that God is all-powerful and deserves the highest level of our reverence and humility.
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6: How fortunate that God's love for us is greater than our lack of reverence.

missionaries of the eternal word. This is Dale Alquist with a Chesterton Minute. Have you ever heard someone say, the Catholic Church is just a bunch of rules and regulations and do's and don'ts, and it's against freedom? G.K. Chesterton says, Catholic doctrine and discipline may be walls, but they are the walls of a playground. Freedom exists only within the rules. The greatest act of freedom is obedience, not disobedience. Breaking the rules never makes us happy, and certainly does not make us free. God's rules are for our good, not to restrict us, but to protect us. That is how the truth makes us free. Chesterton says that while the church has established rule and order, the chief aim of that order is to give room for good things to run wild. You want more than a minute? Chesterton.org.

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1: With a look at the news from the Vatican and around the world, I'm Mary Graham with the Catholic News Week in Review. Springfield Bishop Thomas Paprocki is joining a Luther nursing home and four doctors in a lawsuit against Illinois' assisted suicide law. The federal lawsuit argues the state's end-of-life options law requires doctors to participate in or facilitate assisted suicide, even if they consciously object. The plaintiffs also claim healthcare facilities must promote the law and provide access to assisted suicide on-site despite institutional objections. Paprocki says the requirement conflicts with Catholic healthcare directives prohibiting participation in assisted suicide and the Church's mission to protect human life. A similar lawsuit filed by Catholic groups in New York resulted in the state agreeing to not require the plaintiffs to participate while their case proceeds. During his Wednesday general audience, Pope Leo called on the faithful to look at the liturgical year.
2: He asked all to see the liturgical year in a completely different way, not simply as the church's calendar. So in other words, a schedule of feast days and readings and seasons. But he said that is actually a way of encountering Christ himself. Now, he quoted Pope Pius XII, who described the liturgical year not simply as a record of things that happened in the past, but as Christ himself living in his church, continuing his work of salvation.
1: Hear the entire Rome Reports with Ashley Narona at relevantradio.com or on Relevant Radio Plus. A new Massachusetts law allows abortions right up until birth. Under current state law, abortions are allowed up to 24 weeks. Abortions after that point are permitted with limited exceptions. The new bill shifts the criteria for late-term abortions from the list of specific medical conditions to a more flexible standard based solely on the abortionist approving the abortion. Keeping you connected with the church and the world 24 hours a day. I'm Mary Graham for Relevant Radio News.
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0: great to be here with you. I really am grateful to be able to take a moment and pray with you, and of course pray with so many of my colleagues here. Brooke Taylor, of course, joins me. Nick Sentovich is on the phones, and he'll take your intentions if you don't get through on our phone lines. He is monitoring our X account right now, so if you want to send him a quick post and say, here's my intention, Nick, would you ask everybody in our spiritual family to pray? He'll be glad to do that. And, of course, you can try to get in right now. The number for the studio is 888-914-9149. 888-914-9149. Good time to get in because there's like two or three lines open right now, so you can sneak in pretty quickly. Brooke Taylor joins me right now, too. It's great to have her here with us. Brooke, good afternoon.
1: Hi, Drew. What a day we have today. Oh, yeah. Maximilian Kolbe, tomorrow the Assumption. So excited to pray together.
0: And also the Martyrs of Otranto. That's another one. They were, their feast day is today. 800 men lost their life standing for the faith. So you got Kolbe, and then 480 some years before that, I think the Martyrs of Otranto died.
1: Powerful.
0: As well, so. And of course, Our Lady's Feast, as you point out. I heard your news report top of the hour talk about flock cameras. We just got done doing a piece on that too. Pretty crazy stuff that's out there. But
1: great conversation, by the way. Fantastic as always.
0: Well, thanks for reporting the news. Hey, you're right on the cutting edge of it as well. I love it. Nick and I were like, oh, I'm glad she ran that news report today. What's going on this weekend? Anything with the family that we need to pray for?
1: Yeah, well, I guess speaking of the news, I don't know if you heard, but we just also reported about Hurricane Lala coming into Hawaii. So I just want to pray for all those in the path of any storm or dangerous weather. Obviously, we have the Assumption tomorrow, and I was thinking about the Feast of Maximilian Kolbe, and many years ago being there, I think you were there too, Drew, in the cell where he inevitably took his last breath. And when we were there, it was because of our adoption of Karolina, our daughter, who was born in Poland. And we just had the most unexpected thing happen. I had shared, you know, our daughter has autism. I've talked about that, and she's 16. And just the other day, we recorded a totally silly, ordinary moment in our lives. It was maybe 30 seconds it took to record, and I decided to post and share it. And it has over 1 million views now.
0: Are you kidding me?
1: And I am so blown away because on one hand, it's like, you know, of all the ways I try to point toward relevant radio, to truth, right, beauty, goodness, to Jesus, and it's like, just nobody sees it, and then you have something like this, and there's over 1 million views. But
0: so, where did you put it? Was it is it Facebook? Is it a short? Is it a video? Is it Instagram?
1: What is it? Is. It's a reel on Instagram, and now it's going towards like 1 million too. But the thing about
0: it's exciting, right? It's fun to watch those numbers.
1: Yeah, and I think unexpectedly blessed because there are literally thousands of comments from families who have been impacted by autism relating to this in their own way. And it's just a reminder that you are not alone. And I thought it was kind of a thing unique to us, and realizing, and I think every day when we hear these prayer intentions, the idea that we're not alone, that we need each other, that God is working in the midst of our circumstances, that he answers prayers in ways we might not imagine. But it has been incredibly edifying, surprisingly. And I just wanted to share the beauty.
0: Well, let's do this. Let's give out your handle, and I'll plug ours. The social media guy here is like, Drew, we're going to start making you do videos. So, and I don't mind. I did some when we were out at the Knights of Columbus, and I'm going to start to use Instagram a lot more. So if people want to follow you, how do they do that?
1: It's just the number one, Brooke Taylor. And Brooke, there's an E, B-R-O-O-K-E, Brooke Taylor.
0: But great handle. I got to come up with a catchy handle. You know, Drew, what's ours, Nick? Drew.Mariani or something?
1: That's good.
0: Pretty straightforward.
1: Listen, we have so many.
0: No, it's not Drew.Mariani. Somebody else has Drew.Mariani. Probably some young.
1: We have so many passwords and things to remember, but we can remember Drew Mariani.
0: It's the Drew Mariani show, right? Is that what you have, Nick? I don't know. Nick is handling it. But you can check out Brooke, check out me, follow us.
1: Love it.
0: Share hers. You know, the other day I was talking to Helen, one of our colleagues, and she had a sister that had struggled with, I think it was Downs, was it Downs she had? Nick, open your mic. You can share it real quick.
2: The.Drew.Marianne.
0: Okay, if you can figure that out.
1: The one and only.
0: But, you know, she was saying the Saint Blessed McGivney. Mm-hmm. You know, the miracle that brought about the miracle for his beatification was a cure from fetal high drops. I shared the story yesterday. But the child was born, I think he was born down. So what ended up happening here was, you know, it was a message from God that there's a real dignity with those who have autism.
1: Absolutely.
0: Right? you know, it could have been healed just as easily, but I think the Lord wants us to see the dignity of the human person and all the love that they bring and the joy that they bring. And that's why your thing's got over 1 million hits right now, and it'll be 2 million the next time we talk. So,
1: well, the Lord works in mysterious ways, I tell you, and it's a beautiful thing to see, because we try so much to do things on our own, and you realize with God, all things are possible. So it's a good thing.
0: That's awesome. Well, Nick, anything you want to pray for as we start the chapel today?
2: Sure. You know, Drew, Elizabeth, our colleague, Simutis, who was with us for so many years, praying the chapel with you, she would often pray for Gabriel, who had you know, an amazing recovery from cancer. And his latest scan said that nothing is visible in his abdomen, which is great news. And the lymph nodes previously seen in his chest are either gone or have shrunk significantly.
1: Wow.
2: There's just a tiny spot that the oncologists are not concerned about, but they'll keep a close eye on it in the next 3 months. Yep. He's feeling better every day and can't wait to get back to his last year of middle school as a normal 13-year-old kid.
0: And Brooke, didn't you report that the other day, too? Weren't you talking about that?
1: Well, there is a baby Gabriel, but it was a different baby. It's the one, the surrogate's baby. Yes. So
0: okay, great. A lot of Gabriel.
1: Good news all around, though.
0: Great
1: yes.
0: name. You got a son name.
1: That's Gabriel. Right.
0: I like it. Not yep. bad. Well, let's pray. We'll pray for one another, and we'll ask God for mercy on this day. Let's begin in the name of the Father, Son, and of the Holy Spirit. Amen.
1: Amen.
0: You expired, Jesus, but the source of life gushed forth for souls, and the ocean of mercy opened up for the whole world. O font of life, unfathomable divine mercy, envelop the whole world and empty yourself out upon us. O blood and water, which gushed forth from the heart of Jesus as a fountain of mercy for us.
1: I trust in you.
0: O blood and water, which gushed forth from the heart of Jesus as a fountain of mercy for us.
1: I trust in you.
0: O blood and water, which gushed forth from the heart of Jesus as a fountain of mercy for us.
1: I trust in you.
0: Our Father, who art in heaven, hallowed be thy name. Thy kingdom come, thy will be done on earth as it is in heaven.
1: Give us this day our daily bread, and forgive us our trespasses, as we forgive those who trespass against us. And lead us not into temptation, but deliver us from evil. Amen.
0: Hail Mary, full of grace, the Lord is with thee. Blessed art thou among women, and blessed is the fruit of thy womb, Jesus.
1: Holy Mary, Mother of God, pray for us sinners, now and at the hour of our death. Amen.
0: And I believe in God, the Father Almighty, the Creator of heaven and earth, and in Jesus Christ, his only Son, our Lord, who was conceived by the Holy Spirit and was born of the Virgin Mary. He suffered under Pontius Pilate, was crucified, died, and was buried. He descended into hell on the third day. He rose again from the dead. He ascended into heaven and is seated at the right hand of God, the Father Almighty. From there he shall come to judge the living and the dead.
1: I believe in the Holy Spirit, the Holy Catholic Church, the communion of saints, the forgiveness of sins, the resurrection of the body, and life everlasting. Amen.
0: Amen. Our next call, first call, comes from Yoli. She's in Anaheim, California. Hi, Yoli.
3: Yes, hi. I want to pray for Mitch Mitchell. His kids and grandkids are taking really severely advantage of his grandpa. They took over his phone, wife, and home, spending his money and not isolating him and not allowing no one to speak with him.
1: Oh.
0: And he's elderly, I'm assuming, right?
3: He is, and he made his will out, but they're already digging into the trust.
1: Oh, man.
0: So our money does strange things, doesn't
1: yeah.
0: it? All right. Let's pray right now for that. Yoli, thank you. Let's pray for you, too, okay? We'll lift up all of your intentions. But I do want to pray for the elderly who are being taken care of or manipulated. And I wouldn't want to stand before God as a result. I just can't imagine how terrible that is to try to take advantage of someone when they're in a more vulnerable situation like that. So, Lord, I do pray for the vulnerable. I pray for the elderly in particular. And I pray for this intention. First, I pray for all of Yoli's intentions in her heart. But you know, I just pray right now for that particular soul that you bring protection and that you allow real conversion of heart for the loved ones and those who are charged with the noble mission of providing care. And right now, Lord, I just ask for those special graces. Work this out for the good. And I know our prayers are powerful. So I pray for this intention and all those who find themselves in similar situations. As parents who don't feel like they can talk to their adult children or who are reliant on them. Or the elderly that are losing their licenses now. That's a tough thing to lose as well. For the health and all the other issues that seem to weigh heavily on those as we age. Eternal Father, we offer you the body, blood, soul, and divinity of your dearly beloved Son, our Lord Jesus Christ.
1: In atonement for our sins and those of the whole world.
0: For the sake of his sorrowful passion.
1: Have mercy on us and on the whole world.
0: For the sake of his sorrowful passion.
1: Have mercy on us and on the whole world.
0: For the sake of his sorrowful passion.
1: Have mercy on us and on the whole world.
0: For the sake of his sorrowful passion.
1: Have mercy on us and on the whole world.
0: For the sake of his sorrowful passion.
1: Have mercy on us and on the whole world.
0: For the sake of his sorrowful passion.
1: Have mercy on us and on the whole world.
0: For the sake of his sorrowful passion.
1: Have mercy on us and on the whole world.
0: For the sake of his sorrowful passion.
1: Have mercy on us and on the whole world.
0: For the sake of his sorrowful passion.
1: Have mercy on us and on the whole world.
0: For the sake of his sorrowful passion.
1: Have mercy on us and on the whole world.
0: All right, Elizabeth is in Burlington, Wisconsin. Hi, Elizabeth.
4: Hi, Drew. I'm in rural Georgia, actually calling you right now on vacation with my son, Athanasius. Say hi, Drew. Hi, Drew!
0: Hey! Have fun!
4: And I'm calling you because I need prayers for help for three really big car problems that I've got. One is that right before we left for this vacation, my car broke down. It's been with the mechanic ever since, and they're just scratching their head what's wrong with it. So I need God's light and guidance with what to do with my car. The second one is, when we booked this trip, we were supposed to have a ride to and from the airport, so I had us leave from O'Hare, and we're going to arrive in Midway, and then my ride fell through, so a car that I borrowed is parked at O'Hare, and we're going to arrive at Midway, and I don't know how to get back tomorrow. Mm-hmm. And the third one is, I borrowed a car from somebody else to take to O'Hare, and because I wasn't used to that car, I left the daylights on when I left it, so the battery's going to be dead when I get back to it tomorrow evening. And I've got one of those self-charging kits in the trunk of that car, and I really pray to God that it works so that I don't have to call for some roadside assistance at O'Hare Airport on a Saturday evening.
0: Yeah, but they'll help you there. If that does happen, you get your car, your battery's dead. Reach out to them. They'll come and charge your car, so we can solve that issue. It might be a little bit more of a delay for you, but let's pray for these other issues. Mm-hmm. Elizabeth, my heart goes out to you. I've never heard of so many car problems. Especially when you're traveling, it's a difficult thing. But I believe prayer changes things. So we will bring your intentions right now to the Lord. I'm going to ask everyone who's praying, you know what it's like to have car issues, car problems, to travel, to have these obstacles. So let's pray for our sister in the Lord right now. And we'll pray for the mercy of God in the season of repeated frustration for this woman and for this expense. One problem after another with vehicles that can just drain both your patience and your resources. Lord, you provide for the sparrows of the air. You see every burden. I ask today in a particular way that through this prayer, through the Chaplet of Divine Mercy, you bring resolution, you bring provision, and you bring peace. And that when we hear back, we'll hear an amazing story of how all of these things came together for the good. Together we'll pray, Jesus, we trust in you. Eternal Father, we offer you the body, blood, soul, and divinity of your dearly beloved Son, our Lord Jesus Christ.
1: In atonement for our sins and those of the whole world.
0: For the sake of his sorrowful passion.
1: Have mercy on us and on the whole world.
0: For the sake of his sorrowful passion.
1: Have mercy on us and on the whole world.
0: For the sake of his sorrowful passion.
1: Have mercy on us and on the whole world.
0: For the sake of his sorrowful passion.
1: Have mercy on us and on the whole world.
0: For the sake of his sorrowful passion.
1: Have mercy on us and on the whole world.
0: For the sake of his sorrowful passion.
1: Have mercy on us and on the whole world.
0: For the sake of his sorrowful passion.
1: Have mercy on us and on the whole world.
0: For the sake of his sorrowful passion.
1: Have mercy on us and on the whole world.
0: For the sake of his sorrowful passion.
1: Have mercy on us and on the whole world.
0: For the sake of his sorrowful passion.
1: Have mercy on us and on the whole world.
0: All right, before we go to who's up next here? Susan, we'll go to Nick. He's right here in the studios with us. Nick, what's coming in?
2: Drew, Vicky is asking prayers through the intercession of St. Peregrine, Our Lady, and St. Jeremiah for the healing of her dear friend in her second battle with cancer. She's asking for a clear PET scan on Sunday, August 16th, that she'd be clear and not need a fourth round of chemo. Manuela is asking prayers for Raul, who is a young man who was shot in the back of the head and a bullet hit his brain.
1: Oh, my.
2: Only a miracle can save him. He says, Jesus, let your will be done. Prayers also for the family. Jeff is asking prayers for a family member, Jerry, who's in a battle with colon cancer. We're asking God for his healing hands be upon him to bring strength to Jerry's body and peace to Jerry's heart and complete healing according to God's will. Bill and Marilyn are praying for Patrick and Eva in Ireland, who have been trying to conceive a child for many years. And then Jeannie's asking continued prayers for 39-year-old son Eric with a massive tumor in his chest for complete astonishing healing.
0: Let's pray for that. You know, I was thinking about a friend of mine whose son had a gun accident, and he had a bullet that went into his head. He lost his vision as a result of it, but the bullet was lodged in part of his brain, a piece of the shrapnel there. And I remember it was Easter Friday morning. He called me, my friend. This is a couple of years later. And he is a gastroenterologist. His friend is a neurologist. And they had no idea that the young, his son, we've been praying for him. We've been praying for healing for him. They've turned to now to Sturdell and others. He felt like he had to blow his nose. And he ended up blowing his nose. And out of his nose came that bullet. And the doctors, these guys, have no idea. It wasn't in the nasal cavity. It was lodged in the brain. And the only explanation is God.
5: Wow.
0: So when you hear about stories like that, you know that God can do anything. I mean, he can do anything, and yet I think so often we limit him. So let's put this all in the hands of the Lord, and we'll ask God for all the intentions. All of us are uniting in this chaplet together for our own heart and our own intentions, and we all have, I know, a lot of needs. Susan is in San Miguel, California. Susan, thanks for joining us.
6: Hi. I just was calling with a praise report. I haven't talked to you, but I've called 4 or 5 times and left messages on the on the app. That my 3 weeks ago yesterday, my first grandson was born. They had to resuscitate him. He was taken to Christus Hospital in San Antonio, Texas, and the doctors told my son and daughter-in-law that there wasn't much hope.
0: Yeah.
6: And he's breathing on his own. He smiles, and his parents swear he laughs.
0: That's great.
6: And he's learning to breastfeed, and he's going home this week.
0: Oh, how beautiful. Praise God. Congratulations. I'm so happy.
6: It was nothing but a miracle all the way through.
0: And your prayers. I mean, God hears prayers, and that's your great-grandson, right? Your great-grandson's?
6: No, my first and only grandchild.
0: Oh, your first and only grandchild. Congratulations. Let me just tell you, Susan, it's a game changer. Your life will now change. Yeah. There's something about those grandchildren. You talk to any grandparent that's out there. And those prayers of yours, I know they played a big role in bringing about his healing. We thank you for your mercy. We entrust to you our hearts. We give you praise as we pray. Eternal Father, we offer you the body, blood, soul, and divinity of your dearly beloved Son, our Lord Jesus Christ.
5: In atonement for our sins and those of the whole world.
0: For the sake of his sorrowful passion.
5: Have mercy on us and on the whole world.
0: For the sake of his sorrowful passion.
5: Have mercy on us and on the whole world.
0: For the sake of his sorrowful passion.
5: Have mercy on us and on the whole world.
0: For the sake of his sorrowful passion.
5: Have mercy on us and on the whole world.
0: For the sake of his sorrowful passion.
5: Have mercy on us and on the whole world.
0: For the sake of his sorrowful passion.
5: Have mercy on us and on the whole world.
0: For the sake of his sorrowful passion.
5: Have mercy on us and on the whole world.
0: For the sake of his sorrowful passion.
5: Have mercy on us and on the whole world.
0: For the sake of his sorrowful passion.
5: Have mercy on us and on the whole world.
0: For the sake of his sorrowful passion.
5: Have mercy on us and on the whole world.
0: All right. We'll go to Trenton, New Jersey. It's right over the border there with Pennsylvania, or with Philly. Hey, Patrick, good afternoon.
7: Hi, Joe. Thanks so much for taking my call. I have 2 prayer intentions, please. We just found out that my neighbor is stage 4 pancreatic cancer. He's a local police officer. And also, my mother and I are being evicted, to make a long story short, and we need to be out within like less than a month, so we need some affordable rent somewhere. We just need, you know, some help from the Lord.
0: Yeah, it takes a lot of trust right now, doesn't it? When you don't know where you're going to live and finances are tight. Patrick, we're going to pray for you, okay? We'll pray for your neighbor with the pancreatic cancer. Well, let's pray for you, too. And you're not alone. There's a lot of people who are struggling financially. I just want to say to you, God sees your situation. He knows exactly what you're going through. I take such comfort in Matthew 6:26, where the Lord says, look at the birds of the air, right? They don't sow, they don't reap, they don't store in the barns, and yet our Heavenly Father feeds them. So how much more valuable are you? As that rent is now coming due, the mortgage is behind, the car is not working, the bills are mounting. You know, the Lord knows that situation. He knows, and he's a God of the impossible. So we'll turn to him right now. You know, it's another great scripture. You know, with man, the situation might be impossible. With God, all things are possible. So, Lord, we give you these impossible situations. And I pray with hope and trustful expectation for just many, many answered prayers, many miracles as we pray. Eternal Father, we offer you the body, blood, soul, and divinity of your dearly beloved Son, our Lord Jesus Christ,
5: in atonement for our sins and those of the whole world,
0: for the sake of his sorrowful passion,
5: have mercy on us and on the whole world,
0: for the sake of his sorrowful passion,
5: have mercy on us and on the whole world,
0: for the sake of his sorrowful passion,
5: have mercy on us and on the whole world,
0: for the sake of his sorrowful passion,
5: have mercy on us and on the whole world,
0: for the sake of his sorrowful passion,
5: have mercy on us and on the whole world,
0: for the sake of his sorrowful passion,
5: have mercy on us and on the whole world,
0: for the sake of his sorrowful passion,
5: have mercy on us and on the whole world,
0: for the sake of his sorrowful passion,
5: have mercy on us and on the whole world,
0: for the sake of his sorrowful passion,
5: have mercy on us and on the whole world,
0: for the sake of his sorrowful passion,
5: have mercy on us and on the whole world.
0: All right, our next call comes from California. Martha, good afternoon.
8: Good afternoon. I'd like everybody to please pray. We need a miracle. We need a few miracles. Our sister, she's going to have her third MRI this afternoon. We need healing. She has a brain bleed. If it doesn't heal, they're going to have to do surgery. And she's in her 70s and fragile. Mm-hmm. And she also needs improved in her mental cognitive abilities. And we have a brother and a niece who also have serious health issues. And two nieces that really, really want to be moms and would love to be pregnant.
0: So we
8: could have prayers from everyone.
5: Yes.
0: Well, Martha, I'm glad you got through. Right? You have your whole family, the spiritual family. There's a lot of people praying right now. So let your sister know those prayers are coming, okay? And we're going to pray together for her right now. And I'll sneak another call on this decade as well. We'll go to Livonia, Michigan. Catherine Mary, thanks for calling.
9: Thank you.
0: Catherine, I got to put you on hold because that signal is really bad. I'll try to circle back. But Nancy is in Minneapolis, Minnesota. Hi, Nancy.
9: Hi, can you hear me?
0: Yes, ma'am. I can.
9: Okay, I just want to quickly report a miracle. I was watching TV the other day, watching a movie. I suddenly looked up at the clock, and it was 3 o'clock. And I realized it's time for divine mercy. I walked through the kitchen where I had forgotten I lit a candle earlier, mm-hmm. and there was a huge flame.
0: Oh wow!
9: In there that I wouldn't have seen had it not been for God's divine mercy. Mm-hmm. And I just want to thank Him and share that with everybody.
0: Yeah, well, thank Him for His protection. Let's pray for all of you. If you're on hold right now, if you're joining me anywhere, you're in your office, your car, your home, your hospital room, your jail cell, the Lord hears these prayers, and we are one voice, you know, echoing before the throne of God. And His mercy is great. I want to pray for these calls we just heard, too, especially for that person with a brain bleed in a critical and frightening condition that requires care. The Lord is a divine physician, and He knows your health. So many health issues out there. He knows your finances. He's a God of providence. He's a reconciler. He knows those broken relationships that you are in. Let's trust right now, and let's pray with confidence. Eternal Father, we offer you the body, blood, soul, and divinity of your dearly beloved Son, our Lord Jesus Christ,
5: in atonement for our sins and those of the whole world,
0: for the sake of his sorrowful passion.
5: Have mercy on us and on the whole world.
0: For the sake of his sorrowful passion.
5: Have mercy on us and on the whole world.
0: For the sake of his sorrowful passion.
5: Have mercy on us and on the whole world.
0: For the sake of his sorrowful passion.
5: Have mercy on us and on the whole world.
0: For the sake of his sorrowful passion.
5: Have mercy on us and on the whole world.
0: For the sake of his sorrowful passion.
5: Have mercy on us and on the whole world.
0: For the sake of his sorrowful passion.
5: Have mercy on us and on the whole world.
0: For the sake of his sorrowful passion.
5: Have mercy on us and on the whole world.
0: For the sake of his sorrowful passion.
5: Have mercy on us and on the whole world.
0: For the sake of his sorrowful passion.
5: Have mercy on us and on the whole world.
0: Holy God, holy mighty one, holy immortal one.
5: Have mercy on us and on the whole world.
0: Holy God, holy mighty one, holy immortal one.
5: Have mercy on us and on the whole world.
0: Holy God, holy mighty one, holy immortal one.
5: Have mercy on us and on the whole world.
0: Eternal God, in whom mercy is endless and the treasury of compassion inexhaustible, please look kindly upon us and increase your mercy in us so that in difficult moments we may not despair nor become despondent, but with great confidence submit ourselves to your holy will, which is love and mercy itself. Jesus, I trust in you. Jesus, I trust in you. Jesus, I trust in you. Our Lady Queen of Heaven,
5: pray for us.
0: Our Lady of Good Help,
5: pray for us.
0: Our Lady Reconciler of Peoples and Nations,
5: pray for us.
0: Our Lady Guadalupe,
5: pray for us.
0: Virgin Most Sorrowful,
5: pray for
0: Virgin
5: us.
0: Virgin Most Powerful,
5: pray for us.
0: St. Joseph.
5: Pray for us.
0: St. Faustina.
5: Pray for us.
0: St. John Paul II.
5: Pray for us.
0: St. Peregrine.
5: Pray for us.
0: St. Jose Maria Escriva.
5: Pray for us.
0: The martyrs of Otranto, 800 of them died on this day. Pray for us.
5: Pray for us.
0: And Brooke, I know you're going to throw out Max, right?
5: St. Maximilian Kolbe.
0: Pray for us. And Blessed Sapochko and all you angels and saints, please pray for us. In the name of the Father, and of the Son, and of the Holy Spirit. Amen.
5: Amen.
0: Brooke, thanks. Great to have you here.
5: My pleasure.
0: We're going to follow you on Instagram. All
5: right, so. Ditto. I think I already do follow you.
0: Well, God bless. I'm such a rookie at it. I'm so bad with social media. I hardly ever use it, you know.
5: That's probably not a bad thing.
0: It takes a lot of time. I mean, a lot of people are on it. You're great at it. So I'm going to try to do a few more posts for people. Some will be inspirational. Some will be related to St. Faustina. Yeah. Some will be information and some will be insights. So it's going to be a mix. So I look forward to checking it out. I'm going to see what you have there.
5: Sounds great. Right. Thanks, Drew. Have a great weekend.
0: It's Brooke Taylor. You can check her out. Okay. And follow both of us on Instagram. All right. Nick, what's the name of our Instagram handle? The.Drew.Mariani. Yeah, some young kid has Drew.Mariani. So I'll have to get the other. So anyway, my other hand, it was DrewJ.Mariani. Named after Joseph, of course. Hey, I got to take a short break. When we come back, you know, we know Kolbe's story, right? Powerful, powerful story. Do you know the story of the martyrs of Otranto? And you talk about how God works. We pray for miracles here in this chaplet. There was one man out of these 800 that went to his death, and something bizarre took place with his body. We'll tell you this story when we come back. Don't go away.
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0: Hey, thanks for joining me today. You know, what a great feast it is. I just got back from Poland not that long ago. Some of you traveled with me. It was a great trip we had together. And one of the things we did, we were able to walk in to the concentration camp of Auschwitz, which was just a sobering experience. And I would argue every human being should see what these concentration camps are really about. You know, we could talk about walking in the footsteps of Christ or, you know, seeing nature and some of God's creation, but there's something haunting about man's inhumanity to man and how that evil, as great as it was, probably some of the darkest evil of the 20th century, it's always limited by God's mercy. And that's what John said. John Paul II said, he says, you know, evil is limited by God's mercy. Colby, of course, laid his life down. There was another series of martyrs that took place. Maybe I should share both stories with you. I was going to share with you just the story of the martyrs of Otranto. But let me bring you back in time, because there's another great story too. If you're not familiar with it, I just assume everybody knows kind of what I know. And what ended up happening was, and I know you know the story of how the Second World War unfolded and the type of rounding ups that had taken place. There are certain dates, I feel, in the church calendar where heaven seems very close. And this August 14th really is one, because I love St. Maximilian Kolbe. Today the church celebrates this Polish Franciscan priest who found himself in this death camp. It was 1941. World War II had been raging at this point in time. And it's a horrible death camp. You go in there, you see, you know, just baby shoes and people's glasses and human hair. And you see these wooden boards that people would have to go to the bathroom on and torture, you know, the areas where Dr. Mengele would torture patients or people would be executed. I mean, it's like glimpsing at hell. Really, it's like going in and you could feel the souls that had cried out there, both in pain. So Kolbe was arrested. He was this Franciscan. And the rule inside this camp was that when a prisoner escaped, 10 men were selected to die by starvation. They had these starvation bunkers. You couldn't even sit in these starvation, but you could. I mean, they're very compact places, right? And most people who were in these starvation bunkers, it was vile, right? I mean, you had no food, no water. People would scream and cry, and it was a torturous death. One of the men, somebody tried to escape, and there was a fellow prisoner who, when they lined up all of the different prisoners, was selected to die. And he cried out, "Please don't. I need to live. You know, I've got a wife and a child." And Maximilian Kolbe was in that lineup as well. He wasn't chosen to die, but when he heard this man's cry, he offered his life up for a man he barely knew. He sacrificed his life so that another could live. And I'm always so impressed by that. And so he knew his death would be horrible. No more water, no more food, absolute torture. In his death cell, they said they heard songs, beautiful hymns rising. From other death bunkers, there were vile curses and blasphemies and all these things. He went into that death camp, that death chamber, and he laid down his life for this man. It's an unimaginable act of love. It's what Christ did, right? He entered that starvation bunker, and according to accounts, you know, in his final days, he ended up transforming that terrible place through prayer and through witness. And all the men in that bunker died with him. On August 14th, he was the last survivor, and he was killed by lethal injection. And that's why he's the patron saint of drug addicts. And, you know, I often think of the scripture associated with his life, that no one has a greater love than this, than to lay down his life for one's friend. But there's another remarkable story, and Dr. Matthew Bunsen is going to be joining me to talk about this. It happened on the same day, on August 14th, 1480. And you have to go back, I think it's 460 years, 461 years. And there was another group of Christians that faced a similar challenge. They were facing death. The Ottoman army had captured a little town in southern Italy. It was called Otranto. And this battle raged. When Dr. Bunce joins me, he can give you all the details. I'll give you the thumbnail of this. There were about 800 men who survived this invasion. And they were lined up, and they were ordered by these Muslims to renounce Jesus Christ. If they didn't, they'd be put to death. And imagine this. You're a man, right? Your wife and your daughters are now going to be sold into slavery, and more than likely, probably sexual slavery. Your sons, probably into slavery as well. All you have to do is deny Christ. But they chose not to do that, knowing that they would die that day and that their family would become slaves. There was an ordinary tradesman, a guy named Antonio Promaldo, and he rallied those 800 men. And this comes from a Vatican account of the calls for this ban. His calls is now underway. Promaldo, he came out, and he says that they would rather die than deny Jesus Christ. And 800 men stood firm on that day. They were marched to the Hill of Minerva, and they were lined up, and they were beheaded one after the other. Now, can you imagine this, seeing blood just soak the ground, one head after another rolling? They were all killed. And something extraordinary happened. According to tradition, this guy Antonio Promaldo, he was beheaded. He was one of the first to lose his head. And one of them had his body stood up with no head. And it remained standing. So the Muslims tried to knock the body over. They could not move this body. No matter how many men tried to remove it or horses, nothing could remove the body of Antonio Promaldo. And he stood there erect. And what ended up happening, it inspired many of these men who one after the other would lose their heads. And it remained standing until the executions were completed. But you imagine being the 799th or the 800th guy. All these guys have died before you, and you're the last guy, and you put your head down on that chopping block. Well, I love the story because that's the witness. They say the blood of martyrs, right? It waters the seeds of faith. It brings about conversion. It's the seed of the church, really. And the story, there was an Ottoman executioner that was there, one of these guys that were taking off the heads. When he witnessed the courage of these men who are willing to die for Jesus Christ, who are willing to allow their women and their children to be sold into slavery, he converted on the spot. So they gave him a choice too. You'll be killed or deny Christ. And he didn't lose his head. He was put to death by being impaled. I can't think of a more horrible death. Can you imagine having a spike put through you and you hang on this spike, this pail, you know, till the blood drains from your body, till you bake in the hot sun, till you die of dehydration, till the birds pick at you? I mean, think of how horrible it is to be impaled to death. Now, whether you were standing on the Hill of Minerva in 1480 or inside the starvation bunker with Kolbe and Auschwitz in 1941, the question for all of us, I think, remains the same. What is your faith worth? Right? What is your faith worth? We may not be impaled and we may not be beheaded, but we are all challenged, right? We are all challenged. There'll be a moment where you are challenged to be a witness for Jesus Christ. You'll have a moment that your faith will cost you something, and maybe you're going through that right now. Are you speaking truth to those children right now that are cohabitating? Are you speaking truth? Are you willing to, you know, feel the uncomfortable nature of speaking truth, that person living in a disordered relationship, maybe the same-sex relationship? Are you willing not to maybe go to that wedding? Or are you willing to stand up at work when this woke ideology or people are championing something like the culture of death that you know is wrong? Maybe you'll have to defend the truth when everyone else remains silent. Maybe you're going to have to remain faithful when God seems absent. And maybe you'll be called to sacrifice something precious to you for somebody that you love. That's what happened on this date. It's an incredible date. It's one of my favorites. You will not probably go to a starvation bunker. You probably won't lose your head or be impaled. But remember the 800 men who did not abandon Christ. Remember that Franciscan priest who stepped out of line. He didn't have to do that either. And he said, take me instead of this ban. He died so someone else could live, and we're called to do the same thing spiritually. We're called to speak truth and to sacrifice so that others may live eternally. So These feasts come on a great day. They come on the eve of another great feast, right? This is August 14th. And I think of the August 15th. Tomorrow's a beautiful marrying day. It's the Solemnity of the Assumption. I won't be on the air tomorrow, so we can't talk about it. But Maximilian Kolbe loved Our Lady. And I don't know if you've ever done the De Montfort consecration. There's a Kolbe consecration. He loved her so immensely. He was given a vision of her when he was a young boy. And she came to him and she asked him to choose one of two crowns. And he says, I'll take both. One was a crown of purity. The other was a crown of martyrdom. And he died, you know, really holding both those crowns. Kolbe loved Our Lady so intensely. And, of course, you know, I do, too. I know you probably do, too. Our Lady was assumed body and soul into heaven and on this great day. So, you know, turn to Our Lady in a particular way that you may draw closer to her son, that you may have the courage to speak truth, that you may be a witness to your family and those that you love, that you will never compromise your faith, because it's easy today in our culture to do that, right? And celebrate the day. Pray the rosary with Father Rocky. He prays it live every single day at 7 o'clock. You can pray tomorrow in a special way on that. And maybe one day you, me, and many of those others will meet in heaven, right? We're on that road to eternity. And these saints, they inspire me. I'm going to take a short pause. When we come back, we could talk a little bit more. I gave you the thumbnail on a lot of those stories. There's so much more detail that we could dive into. But we got a lot to talk about. So I'll be back with more right after this.
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0: Thanks for joining me. Let me open the phones. I want to hear from you. I just shared the story of Maximilian Kolbe. And, of course, the 800 martyrs of Otranto. I think everybody has a saint whose story seems to reach right into their life, right? I'd love to hear who your favorite saint is and why. It could also be a martyr. Maybe there's a story you know that you can share. You know, one of my other favorite saints, of course, Faustina is probably the top of the list. I love Colby as well and some of these great communicators. I love St. Dismas, right? Dismas was the good thief, the guy who hung on the cross. So maybe you're doing jail time right now. Maybe you're facing some incarceration. Maybe that's in your past. Who is your favorite saint? You know, I think everybody has one. You can join me right now. Tell me who it is. Maybe it's a rare one. My mother had one. I got to try to think back to it. It was some weird saint. I'm like, who the heck is that? It was some old saint that she was introduced to when she was young. She also loved St. Martin de Porres, and I never thought much about him until I went to Peru and learned about his life. And then this guy was a powerhouse saint, off the charts. So let me open the phones. You can call right now. I'd love to hear from you. It's 888-914-9149. And I'll give you some ideas. Maybe it's St. Jude, right? Because maybe you faced something that looked absolutely hopeless. Great time to show God how much you're grateful for that miracle. Maybe it's St. Therese that taught you that holiness can be found in little things, right? Maybe you follow her little way and you've turned to her looking for that spouse or for that sign. Maybe it's Padre Pio, you know, who helped bring you back to confession. Maybe it's Colby, whose feast we celebrate today because of his sacrifice. It makes you wonder whether or not, you know, you could ever love somebody else, love your neighbor that much. So I want to hear from you today. Who's your favorite saint? Maybe it is your maybe it's a martyr. And why? Did the person intercede for you? Did they come through? Was it your parents that introduced that soul to you? And, feel free to share your story. 888-914-9149. Here's the real question. I mean, what happened in your life that made that saint personal to you? And what happened in your life that made that person, that soul person? Maybe you had a great conversion, right? Maybe you overcame addiction. Maybe it was a financial blessing. I want to hear your story. So let me know what was going on in your life, how you were introduced to that saint and what happened. It's a great day today to honor these wonderful saints that have gone before us. And maybe you prayed for an impossible situation. Maybe you received an answer that you never expected. And I often say, I think the saints sometimes choose us, right? Don't you think that? Maybe that saint found you before you ever went looking for him. You know, I promote Divine Mercy. I knew nothing about Divine Mercy at all. Knew nothing about it. And I really believe St. Faustina chose me. I remember praying it at her tomb several decades ago before she was even beatified. She wasn't even a saint. She wasn't even blessed. And I was a documentary filmmaker. Never wanted to do talk radio. And I remember praying at her tomb, the site where another woman had received a complete miraculous cure from lymphedema and led to her beatification. And I just prayed that God would use me in a way that, you know, would glorify him and draw others to him. And little did I know that St. Faustina would come into my life. Not only would I produce a documentary on her, would I write a future book on her, but I would promote the devotion over the third largest radio network in the country by reach right now. So I do think the saints reach out to us, and there are many other saints. I think there are multiple saints. So, I sometimes, whether you and I make the saints feel too distant, like they're stained glass or they're statues, right? They are intimately connected to us. They want you to call out. Let me take a few calls, okay? 888-914-9149. Call now.

0: like 9-10 pages.
1: Wow.
0: Yeah.
1: That's awesome. Father Rocky's heading to England and, to Ireland and to Scotland. I'm sure.
0: I know. I wish I could go.
1: Well, you know what? I got something to tell you. Next week, I think, I don't know if I should say this or not. You might have a chance. I'll tell you why. Okay, I'll tell you next week. I don't get in trouble with the management here, but just stay tuned next week. I'll share some news with everyone.
0: I appreciate you.
1: You got it. Hey, Nick, thanks for calling. Appreciate you sharing that. Love it. Mary's in Texas. Mary, good afternoon.
2: Hi, how are you?
1: Mary, I'm well, thanks. Thanks for calling.
2: I've never gotten through. I'm glad I did. I just was listening to you talk about the saints,
1: yeah.
2: And I just wanted to share Saint Maria Goretti. Mm. I made a Grusil back, 20, 30 years ago.
1: Wow.
2: And she was my sponsor, like our in the group that I was in, oh, and yeah. She made a big, big impact on the rest of my life.
1: Yeah, she's a powerhouse saint. I mean, she's something else.
2: Yeah.
1: I mean, for those who don't know her story, she was stabbed to death by somebody who wanted to basically have his way with a raper. And she forgave him, and she was bleeding to death on the way to the hospital. And he'd end up doing jail time. And, of course, as you know, she appeared to him. He ended up having a radical conversion and attended her actual canonization with the mother. So, crazy story. You know, that's a story both of forgiveness and conversion. Mary, thank you for sharing that. I appreciate you dialing.
2: Okay, and also, also Mother Teresa. She's just a big, I just wish I could be just like her. She's just you can't even, you know, she just does so much. I wish I had more of her ways. And
1: how can you not love Mother Teresa, right? I mean, I need to work on my own heart. I mean, that you talk about compassion. That woman who saw the squalor and the filth and the most rejected of all people, it was truly Christ to them. Yeah. She ministered to them with unbelievable love and really is an example to all of us. You know, it's difficult for a lot of people.
2: Thank you for taking my call. God bless you and everybody there. And I really have enjoyed listening to you guys.
1: Thanks, Mary. Well, call again. You're always welcome here, okay? Appreciate it.
2: Okay. God bless you.
1: Ciao.
2: Okay.
1: Shelley's in Westminster, California. Shelly, thanks for dialing in. Good afternoon.
3: Good afternoon, Drew. Hey. My saint is Saint Monica because she prayed for her son. And I don't have any kids, but I have a brother who decided to be an atheist, cut himself off from the family. So last year, I got my mom and all my siblings together, and we agreed to pray and fast every single week for the soul of my brother. And it's been a year. He went from atheist to agnostic, and he started talking to us, but we're still continuing to pray. And we've seen a lot. God's given us grace to see a lot of, you know, him moving forward.
1: Well, Shelley, first of all, great saint, because as you know, Monica paid 17 years, a long time. It was over a decade and a half that she prayed for Augustine, who would become one of the great doctors of the church, right? He went from father and child out of wedlock and, you know, really buying into a lot of heretical thought to becoming one of the great minds of the church. So I guarantee you this, and I'll give you words of encouragement. You keep praying for your brother. You keep praying and fasting. I have no doubt whatsoever your brother's conversion is going to come around, and it will be profound, right? He'll be a witness for other people. So, Shelley, thank you. I appreciate you calling. Can't wait to hear how that story works out, okay?
3: All right, thanks.
1: Hopefully it won't be 17 years. Hey, let me go to the next call. Martha is one of my saints, because this is a powerhouse saint. She's in East Chicago, Indiana. Martha, good afternoon.
4: Good afternoon. Thank you for taking my call.
1: Hey. So who's your favorite?
4: His story is, it's St. Martin Porres.
1: Oh, yeah.
4: But it's basically my mom and my grandmother.
1: Yep.
4: When my uncle was born, he couldn't speak. I think he was sick and he couldn't speak. So she prayed to St. Martin of Porres that if he would speak, he would name him Martin. And that's my Uncle Martin. Yeah. And then when my mom came as an immigrant, she didn't know the language. She came to Milwaukee to find her aunt. And she said that when she was standing there, she was scared. This man, and he was a black man, and the colors of his clothes were those of St. Martin.
1: Yeah.
4: And he asked her for that note that she had.
1: Wow.
4: He put her on a cab, and she got to my aunt's house.
1: Wow.
4: She had a little statue. She passed away in 2022.
1: Yeah. Well,
4: but I have a little statue.

0: that she had.
1: You know what I love about that story, Martha? Because I think she encountered Martin DeBoris. And I'll tell you why. He was known for having all these kind of super, you know, preternatural type of gifts. Bilocation is one of those. So for those who don't know what bilocation is, it's the ability to be in two locations at once. Padre Pio would be seen in different places, Marius Bronze, some of these saints. St. Martin de Porres, witnesses claim that Martin would appear in places far from Peru where he lived. This is a guy who swept floors and emptied bedpans. He had a very modest life and was not very educated. And yet there's a common eyewitnesses who've seen him from Peru to Mexico to China to Japan to North Africa, despite never having ever left that country. And some accounts describe people recognizing him and then later discovering he'd supposedly been in his monastery at the same time. I believe that he, you know, it didn't stop when he died. I really believe that these saints can also make big visitations and came to the rescue of your mother, especially since she had devotion to him. He's a powerhouse saint. He was known for miraculous healing. He had knowledge. He could seemingly, you know, he had knowledge he couldn't have possessed. It's infused knowledge. He knew that somebody was sick or troubled or in need without ever having been told. He was seen elevated in prayer. He had this gift of levitation or ecstasy. Whenever he entered the deep, deep prayer, he would float off the ground. And he became so absorbed in contemplation that he was unaware it was happening to him. And he had great gifts with animals, too. There's tons of story regarding him, and that's just some. I've got to leave it right there. Turn to the saints. Today, we remember the martyrs of Otranto. We remember Maximilian Kolbe. Tomorrow's the feast of Our Lady's Assumption. And we're all going to be united, hopefully, one day together in perfect unity. You need a miracle in your life? Ask them to intercede. News and headlines are straight ahead. I'm going to be right back, so...

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2: A warm welcome to all of you joining us in the United States and the world over as we celebrate our 30th year. We have a great show for you this evening. 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I'm at Raymond Arroyo and at Arroyo Grande Show on YouTube. Pastor Ezra Jin, a Protestant pastor, was released from prison by Chinese officials after an intervention from President Donald Trump. But what of the others who remain in prison for their faith in China? And why has the Vatican said nothing about a deceased faithful Catholic bishop? Here to discuss it all, director of the Center for Religious Freedom at the Hudson Institute, Nina Shea, and human rights advocate and daughter of Pastor Jin, Grace Jin Drexel. Thank you both for being here. On the 4th of July, Pastor Jin was released from his cell in China, flown to Los Angeles. His release was called unprecedented by U.S. officials. He'd been held for 266 days on specious and evolving charges. Nina, how rare is it for Beijing to simply release a pastor like Pastor Jin?
3: It rarely happens, Raymond. It's he calls it a miracle, but it's usually happens with there's a prisoner exchange or when the prisoner is very ill and they don't and the CCP doesn't want martyrs, so they don't want them to die in prison, so they get out like Liu Xiaobo, who was a Nobel Peace Prize winner. Died within weeks of getting medical parole after being in a Chinese prison. So it's very unusual, and it shows that the Chinese really do want to create some kind of goodwill with Americans and with President Trump. So there's some leverage there.
2: Grace, you were there in Los Angeles when your dad landed. You said you almost didn't recognize him because of, you know, the weight loss and how he'd aged in detention. Tell us about that reunion and how is your father doing now, a month later?
4: Yes, thank you so much. And just like Nina said, I really felt like it was a miracle and we were not expecting this to happen at all. Even until I saw my father, I didn't think that it was going to be real. And in fact, like you said, when I first saw him, I didn't even recognize him at first. So the first thing that went in my mind was, I knew it. They brought the wrong guy to me. And and again, it was a couple of seconds later when I recognized that he was my father, and he had lost a significant amount of weight, just like many prisoners inside China. And he said that he had a difficult time inside prison as well. And part of it, he was also just so in shock as well that he didn't know what was happening around him. Now it's been over just slightly over a month since he's been back to the U.S. with his family, but he hasn't stopped a single moment, especially as there are still 8 people detained inside China from our church. I think my father's heart is really heavy with sadness for them as well. So he is going around the country trying to help raise awareness at churches, at different events and such for the other 8 and hoping that they will soon also feel the freedom that my father is currently enjoying.
2: Yeah. And Nina, there's also Jimmy Lai, who we've reported on for so long here, the Catholic publisher and pro-democracy advocate. He spent nearly 5 years in solitary confinement, now serving a 20-year sentence. He's been denied Holy Communion in a country that says it respects religious freedom. President Trump raised Jimmy's case directly with Xi Jinping at their May summit. Now, Xi reportedly said it would be tough to secure Jimmy's release. The two leaders will meet again in September, Nina, in Washington. What should the president be asking for this time? And why would it be tough for the supreme ruler of China to release anybody?
3: President Trump should definitely raise Jimmy Lai's case again, insist that he be released from prison. He was unjustly tried. For the 8 other pastors from Zion Church as well. Jimmy Lai's case is no hardship for it's not hard for Xi Jinping to get him released. Xi Jinping was put on the Central Committee of the Chinese Communist Party. Of course, he's Secretary General of it now. But when he was on the Central Committee, he created a mechanism to put Hong Kong directly in, strictly controlled, directly under the chain of command of the Communist Party, reporting directly to him, to the Secretary General. So all he has to do really is snap his fingers, and he would be released. This is something that he has total control over. It is not tough. It's a myth. It's a fiction, a legal fiction that he wants to create, that Hong Kong retains independence, that it has an independent judiciary, that it has its separate system that it had until 2020, and by law has under an international treaty with the UK for many more years. So that is nonsense. And he and President Trump should stand his ground. It's not too tough for Trump to ask for that or for Xi to grant it. And I was really taken, Raymond, also when I had the joy and honor of meeting Pastor Jin. And he's told us at the time that he, when they took him out of his prison cell, they didn't tell him where he was going or that he was going to be freed. And his immediate thought was that he's going to be taken into secret detention. And that is a very rational thought because so many people are, including Catholic bishops.
2: Pastor Jin was one of 28 Zion Church leaders swept up in that October 2025 raid by the CCP. It was the largest crackdown on the House Church network since 2018. Nine were released on bail in June. Eight, as you mentioned earlier, Grace, are still in custody. Five now facing formal fraud charges. Two others on charges of, quote, illegal business operations. Nina, what happens to those eight now that the world's attention has moved on? And Grace, then I want you to tell me how your dad and you were trying to raise awareness for them.
3: Well, first of all, let's acknowledge that those charges are based on them giving sermons without government approval. And that's their violation was to violate the CCP's code to monopolize thought and ideas and ideology, and that includes religion. And so those are trumped up charges. Those are specious charges, as you said, and they will be convicted. I mean, because you don't get off in the Chinese system. There is no fairness or due process. It's a political charge at its heart. And they are facing years in prison, and they have no real recourse except for international attention and pressure, and this desire to please the United States, not to cause trouble, and actually, you know, there were Christians around the world in Brazil and Nigeria and other places that were raising Pastor Jin's case. They had heard about it. Mm-hmm. And that's also a consideration for Xi Jinping because he wants his Belt and Road project and his Huawei communications and cell phones to be sold in these countries. And that's important to him that he stay on the good side of the Christian communities there.
2: Grace, I know you've been trying to raise awareness about these eight members of your dad's church who are still incarcerated. While you're fighting publicly for your father's release, you and your husband became targets yourselves. I mean, your mother's tires were slashed. Tell us what happened and the phone calls you received and the and what all of that means to you.
4: Yes, thank you so much. As you said, we're really trying to raise the awareness of the other eight. They are currently still detained and charged with both fraud and or illegal business operation just because of their sermons that they are preaching and the tithe that is biblical that the church has done it for the last 2,000 years, and in the church in China they are using the law as a weapon to persecute these Christians. And it's not just Zion Church and my family. Honestly, now there are hundreds of pastors that are detained using these same similar charges, and this has been a very recent type of an event to incarcerate these pastors. So as much as Zion Church church is now being in the spotlight, we hope that we will shed light into all the big things that are happening generally inside China as well. As we are raising this awareness, like you said, my family, we are in America and we feel this freedom to speak out for those who don't have this freedom to speak out. Like I mentioned, there are hundreds of pastors that are detained inside China, including Catholic bishops and such, and including Jimmy Lai's family, except Jimmy Lai as well in Hong Kong. But with that, I have felt unsafe in Washington, D.C. area when I am meeting with people in D.C., as well as my mother has been harassed and kind of repeatedly asked to go back to China to face charges against her. Apparently, there are some sort of harassing her to come back to China, which is a very common tactic, this type of transnational repression tactic that many human rights activists that have also faced from China.
2: So Nina, this is really China reaching way beyond its borders to pressure former Chinese nationals here in the United States.
3: That's correct. And they're being attacked for religion and for free speech. So this is really infringing on First Amendment freedoms of people in America and Americans. And I'm hearing it from Raymond, from every religious group from China, whether it's Falun Gong or the Tibetan Buddhists or the Uyghur Muslims. Mm-hmm. They're all Christians. They're all reporting that they're being harassed, intimidated, bullied, and worse, with vandalism and even with physical assaults. There are bomb threats that are being called in for the Shen Yun performances, which is a Falun Gong dance company, so that they're canceled, so that the performances are canceled. That also is a violation of every American who wants to view that show, First Amendment freedoms. We need a policy to better deal with this. Right now it's being handled by the FBI and the Justice Department case by case. Mm-hmm. We need to really have an all-of-government approach to this threat to our own freedoms on American soil, and that's why we should care about it.
4: I wanted to add one thing with Nina's point too, that it is really China reaching out to the U.S., especially even inside churches. We see a lot of fear of speaking out, even to stand with those that are detained. And we feel like part of that is that they also, many of the Chinese churches and diaspora Chinese churches, they also have family members inside China. And so, again, one of the ways that China is using so many people as leverage and hostage, and so that they cannot speak out freely, even to pray for the fellow Christians inside China.
2: It's unbelievable. Yeah. And Nina, I want to connect this to what we're seeing from the Vatican. The Vatican has been curiously silent in the face of China willy-nilly appointing bishops under this crazy secret pact that Pope Francis signed back in 2018 that remains in effect, that basically allows Pope Xi to appoint any bishop he wants, and then the Pope in Rome rubber stamps it. That's what's effectively what's been happening here. It's supposed to be some sort of consultation. That's never really happened. But whatever the case, there is this troubling silence from the Vatican. Last October, Bishop Julius Jia, who was 91, he had spent 15 years in prison for his loyalty to Rome, an underground Catholic bishop, tortured so badly in custody, he suffered bone spurs for the rest of his life, and he refused to join the state-run Patriotic Association. In the months since October, since he died, the Vatican has approved at least two other CCP-appointed bishops. What does it mean that a man like Bishop Xi dies unrecognized by his own government while Rome keeps approving Beijing's picks? And where is Rome on all this?
3: Well, yes, it was very disappointing because two of the bishops that the Pope Leo has now approved were actually done without his consultation or awareness. And we know that because they were done during when the papal see was vacant. That's when they were appointed by the CCP. And one of them was a priest. He was not a bishop. And so he had never been approved by Rome and he as a bishop. And he was elected a bishop by the communist devised system. So what this mm-hmm. means is that there is, I think, confusion in Rome about the importance of praying and speaking out for these persecuted. You know, Pope Leo just wrote a letter this week, Raymond, to the Knights of Columbus, congratulating mm-hmm. them for their help to the persecuted. But even the Knights of Columbus have not spoken out about China's persecuted, because it, in a hierarchical church, it sort of flows out from the leadership of the Pope. We need the Pope to speak out, to understand what is happening, to be able to pray for these people who, like you said, are being tortured and who are unfairly imprisoned for years and decades. Even, you know, we have bishops, Catholic bishops like Bishop Su have disappeared. Bishop Xing of Shanghai has disappeared. We don't know where he is. Other bishops are under house arrest, like Bishop Ma, Bishop Tui Tai.
2: Yes.
3: And so on. And it just seems like it's the moral platform of the Vatican is very powerful. Chinese know that. They're mm-hmm. afraid of it. And that's what they should be doing.
2: Why do you think then, Nina? I mean, and correct me if I'm wrong, that bishop, that 91-year-old bishop that we talked about, this very brave underground yeah. bishop who refused to sign on to the Chinese fake church, the Patriotic Association, there has been no recognition from Rome of his death or marking of his death, correct?
3: No recognition in English, anyhow. There may have been something in Chinese, but mm-hmm. it's very sad because, you know, you see these people are beloved by their own flock who know them.
2: Mm-hmm.
3: It hides, it covers up the real character of this regime not to talk about this. Pastor Jin was also imprisoned for refusing to register. He resisted registration for his church with the mm-hmm. Protestant equivalent of this Patriotic Association. And what is going on is a crackdown on Christians more broadly in China that no one is talking about, very little is known about it. And but there are reports that hundreds were imprisoned or arrested around Christmas time, last Christmas, and that there are thousands have been arrested in the last 10 years or so, maybe tens yeah. of thousands.
2: Well, Nina, look, I'm reading a biography on St. Paul, and when you hear these stories of bishops being disappeared, the bishops in solitary confinement that you mentioned a moment ago, it does recall the persecution of the early church. But these leaders always underestimate the power of the faith among the faithful. My question is, what message does this silence send to the faithful underground Catholics who for years have been holding firm in the face of this persecution when Rome capitulates or seems to be working in concert with the Chinese authorities? What's the message? I'll ask both of you that.
3: I think the message is that the church doesn't care about them or disapproves of their faith, of their loyalty to the Pope. And it's a very confusing time. We see the boom of churches in the Christian underground, the Protestant underground, and nothing equivalent to that is going on in the Catholic Church in China. We know how to do underground. The Catholic Church has done underground church building deep underground where their names are not known in Ukraine. Under the Soviet period, in the Arabian Peninsula, in Saudi Arabia. So it's not unknown to the Catholic Church, but we have the Pope Francis has basically, he disparaged joining the underground and disparaged the leaders on the underground. The Papal Nuncio, the Papal Envoy to Hong Kong, even called Cardinal Zen stubborn for not encouraging and criticizing the Patriotic Church.
2: No, something is amiss. Grace, you've said your family doesn't measure this fight for religious freedom and the freedom of all the faithful in China by results, but by faithfulness. If your father could speak directly to our audience tonight, what would he want free people in America to know? Not only about his incarceration, but what he left behind in China.
4: Yes, thank you so much. For my father, he became a Christian after the 1989 Tiananmen Square protests and subsequent massacre. Mm-hmm. And he knows very clearly what this government is capable or wants to do. But at the time when he lost faith in his government, that's when he found Christ and found hope in our Lord, our Savior. And only through being a Christian was he able to hope again, even for his country, for China, and even to love again his country and the people. And I think many people understand what the consequence of faith is in China. And they are willing to put up their lives on the line in some ways for their faith, just like you mentioned the early apostles in the Bible. And we know that what it means to pick up the cross, it is so real to us, actually. It is helpful, but it is helpful for the universal global church to come together and to support us and to pray for us and to tell us that they are with us and that our suffering is being acknowledged and the global church comes with alongside our suffering. And I think that is mm-hmm. extremely important and powerful. And I hope and pray that for our leaders as well, for the part of the reason why we're still advocating so loudly is to remind even those that are in detention that they are not being forgotten and that we are walking alongside them and we are being a public mm-hmm. witness to them again, just like the book of Acts is just a collection of this witness. And we hope that we are also witnessing and writing a public witness of what's happening inside the church inside China.
2: Yeah. Nina, before we run out of time, on July 19th, Nicaraguan President Daniel Ortega marked the anniversary of the Sandinista Revolution by announcing the end of elections in Nicaragua, with family succession reportedly being arranged for his wife and a co-president. Ortega's already expelled Catholic clergy. He's even banned bringing Bibles into the country. What will the persecution of Christians in Nicaragua look like now, Nina? Might it lessen?
3: I don't think it's going to lessen, Raymond, because he's following the communist model, and he has tried to undermine the church since, you know, for decades now, during the first Sandinista regime where he was president. And it's the worst place in the hemisphere. I think it's the treatment of the church, the purging of the church, the throwing out of the orders, and the it's as bad or worse as Cuba, worse than Cuba at this point, imprisoning bishop and so forth. It's really tragic. That also deserves more attention. You know, the popes have always emphasized unity. Unity within the church, but we're not doing a very good job in the Catholic Church of being unified with the suffering churches around the world, whether it's in Nicaragua or Cuba or in China and or Nigeria, for that matter.
2: Right. That's what I wanted to ask you about before we run out of time, because this is, again, we're the only ones talking about this in a consistent way, Nina, which
3: that's
2: is very
3: right.
2: troubling. Look, I know it's lost me some friendships in Rome. I frankly don't care. My job is to continue to be truly. They talk about wanting to walk and accompany people in the church. Mm-hmm. This is what accompaniment looks like. Mm-hmm. And sometimes it's ugly and sad. And we have to bring that and walk with those brothers and sisters, or give this up and let's go golf on Sunday. Mm-hmm. But in Nigeria, on July 26th, suspected Fulani militants massacred at least 30 Christians, 21 of them Catholic, in a small village in Kaduna State, including 11 children. Mm-hmm. Just days earlier, a Catholic priest was stabbed to death in an adjacent state. Nigeria remains, by every measure, Nina, the deadliest place on earth. Why is Washington and other governments, including the Vatican, why are they still refusing to acknowledge what's happening there?
3: Well, they acknowledge that the terror groups in the north, like ISIS, the Islamic State and Boko Haram are massacring and taking hostage, but not the Fulani jihadis. And they're running wild in the Middle Belt area, killing Christians, targeting Christians. They're going out of their way to find Christians, including seminarians taken from Mass. As happened last week, Sunday Mass, last Sunday, and taken hostage, and where they're brutalized. If they survive, it's for thousands and thousands of dollars, which is destroying the church there. And entire villages, Christian villages, are emptied out, and the people cannot go back home because they will be terrorized and attacked again. It's a mystery to me why there isn't more attention. I think there's the Fulani are somehow protected from criticism. They're it's considered that Christians, there's a feeling among the media and some in our, even in our government, I'm afraid, who think that they're the Christians who get their faith from Western missionaries, either in past centuries or currently, are the oppressors. They're the real oppressors, and that eternally. And that these Fulani herders who are radicalized, not all of them, but there are a number of militia bands that are going around doing this mayhem, they are radicalized. They're doing it for religious reasons. They're Islamists, they're jihadis, they're yelling Allahu Akbar as they kill. And, you know, it's considered, you know, somehow incorrect to defend Christians.
2: Yeah. No, it's got to be raised. I know Trump did some bombing raids of Boko Haram, but that was not in the Middle Belt. So, I think we just need a holistic understanding and focus on Christian persecution and religious persecution around the world, and to continue raising it up. And too often we talk about unity, but you're right, Nina. This is what unity looks like, focusing on our brothers and sisters who continue to suffer, die, and bleed for their faith. Grace, our prayers are with you and your family as your dad reintegrates, and I know his voice continues to ring strongly in churches. I'm glad he's back among us. You can find Nina Shea's reporting on the persecution of Christians worldwide at Hudson.org. Thank you both.
3: Thank you, Raymond.
2: Over on the Arroyo Grande podcast, I sat down with Kelsey Grammer for a moving conversation, not only about the origins of his iconic characters, but about the personal suffering and faith that has sustained him. I was struck by the tragedies that you carried with you. Obsessive wives, breaking glass over your head, beating you quite literally.
5: Had some fun, yeah.
2: How do you find humor, though, on the other side of that?
5: Well, you know, if you don't have humor, you're just going to drift into dismay. I mean, I'm an optimist. I was born an optimist. I do think there are, you know, characteristics we're born with. That was one of mine. I mean, I said, we're going to get through this. You know, one foot in front of the other, we're going to soldier on. Some people don't soldier on. I get that. And I feel sorry for them, actually, because, I mean, I do have faith, and I do, it's been challenged, and I've shouted at God in my time and said, I've had it with you, I'm done. And then, of course, he wasn't done with me, so it's okay.
2: The full Arroyo Grande episode featuring Kelsey Grammer is on YouTube at Arroyo Grande Show, or wherever you get your podcasts. 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Go to Arroyo Grande Show, wherever you get your podcasts. This week, we lost a true Hollywood legend and a good soul. Robert Duvall passed away on February 15th at his home in Middleburg, Virginia. He was 95. Since his breakout role as Boo Radley in the 1962 classic To Kill a Mockingbird, he inhabited an array of unforgettable characters. The original Frank Burns in MASH, of course, Tom Hagen in The Godfather, Lieutenant Colonel Bill Kilgore in Apocalypse Now.
6: Here for 6 hours.
2: and his Oscar-winning turn as Max Sledge in 1983's Tender Mercies. He was also nominated for an Emmy for his work as the wise old Texas Ranger Gus McCrae in Lonesome Dove, a role he called American Shakespeare. In the late 1990s, he wrote and directed and produced and starred in a very personal film, I think one of his finest, The Apostle. It was filled with themes of forgiveness and redemption and faith that were really characteristic of so much of his best work. I sat down with him at his home a number of years ago, and we talked about his then latest film, Get Low, another film rooted in faith, his process as an actor, and that seamlessly endless list of iconic roles. Here's Robert Duvall.
6: And I want to be there.
7: You will be, I guarantee
6: it. I want to be there now.
8: You want to be at your funeral party alive?
6: Yes, sir.
8: But you can't have a funeral if you're not, you know, deceased.
7: Hold on now. It's a detail. We can look at it.
8: Pretty big detail.
7: You want to have a funeral party while you're alive so you can go.
6: Yes or no?
7: Yes. Buddy, get some paper. We need to make a list of who Mr. Bush wants to invite.
6: Well, sit down there. I want everybody to come who's got a story to tell about me.
2: Let's talk for a moment about this film and this character. Felix Bush strikes me as a lot like Boo Radley.
9: No, not at all.
2: Well,
9: not at all.
2: But
9: everybody says
2: hermits.
9: That. Not even close.
2: Okay. What's the
9: to
2: difference?
9: To me, not even close. The difference being, this guy could have been a lawyer, a teacher. He could have been a world traveler. He could have been, you know, whatever. He could have been many things. But he chose to be a recluse. But
2: he's a self-exiled recluse.
9: Yeah, self. Boo Radley was a little off. You know.
2: But there is a tenderness beneath the expectation that the world has of these people that I think is in common, that there's much more beneath the surface than the world sees.
9: Yeah, exactly.
2: In both of these men.
9: Well, and also, this is like a Horton Foote movie, and he didn't live long enough to see it. I wanted him to see it, but he died right before we started it. During the scene I'm giving the speech.
2: In front of everybody at the end.
9: The first day when I did it for them, my wife's off camera. She gets a message that Horton Foote just passed away during the death scene.
2: Wow.
9: She got goose pimples. It was like it was full circle for To Kill a Mockingbird, all the things I did with Horton until that point. Dealing with death, he was like he was there.
2: You have such a long relationship with him.
9: Yeah.
2: And every project, I would argue, the ones that you've poured your heart and soul in and have been directly involved in, are Horton Foote-esque in the sense that...
9: This was very much that way.
2: You have people who the world often forgets or doesn't want to think about, and yet they're the depth of their lives, the eternal realities that they deal with every day in small ways,
9: right,
2: is apparent.
9: Exactly.
2: Do you sense that? Do you have a sense of that? That you're drawn to that material?
9: Yeah, I'm drawn to many things. I played Stalin.
2: Well, he wasn't exactly a tender character.
9: I played Adolf Eichmann. But so I played different parts in military guys, but certain parts do have strain of humanity throughout that's... very appealing as a performer, and very appealing to a certain portion of the public.
2: Would you say that you're drawn to Southern stories more than others?
9: Could be. I mean, I was attached to this, and then it got off track, and they brought Charlie Mitchell in from Alabama to put those touches that made it like a Southern tale. It was wonderful.
2: There's a redemptive sensibility in this movie, and in all the best parts that you've really, I think, become renowned for, if you'll permit me to say. Do you, as an actor, are you drawn to characters that have a sense of redemption in them and tales that are redemptive?
9: It happens to be that, but I don't think about it consciously or intellectually. It's just something
2: But you're drawn to it nonetheless.
9: Yeah, well, you know, interesting characters, absolutely.
2: I mean,
9: as long as there's drama and contradictions, and they're not all one thing.
2: Mm-hmm.
9: They're not all one thing.
2: Speaking of commas, drama and contradictions, one of my favorite films, I think my wife and I saw it four times, was The Apostle.
9: Yeah, The Apostle, exactly.
2: And this you wrote, you directed, you starred in.
9: Right. I financed it.
2: You financed it. You paid the bill.
9: Exactly.
2: And therein, I mean, there are a handful of films that I think I could name, and I dare anybody else to name, that have
10: the sense of contradiction and truth to a character, yet reveal that redemption beneath. The Apostle is littered with that, Robert.
9: Yeah, that's true.
10: I mean, talk to us about the opening scene of The Apostle.
9: The opening scene came from, I knew a woman whose mother was a Pentecostal preacher, and she was pretty, what she did was she would get premonitions about car wrecks and highway wrecks, and would literally go down and get in the scene and preach the stoppage of blood, that quote from the Old Testament. So that's exactly, that's where I got that whole thing from.
6: Now listen to me now. There are angels, even in this automobile at this precise moment. You send his angels here to watch over you. Now, do you accept him here today?
11: Yeah.
6: Thank you,
11: hey,
6: Jesus.
11: Mistress.
6: Thank you, Jesus.
11: Get out of there. You can't be in there. You hear me?
6: Yeah.
11: Now,
6: when that ambulance gets you in there on your way, you're going to fly down the highway. Lord's going to have a whole flock of his angels lead you on that.
11: Come on,
6: highway.
11: Get out.
6: He's going to go all the way with you. You've taken the Lord today, he's going to go all the way with you, because you both are his champions here today. Praise God.
11: Thank you. Thank you, sir.
6: Don't have to thank me, son. Thank our Lord and Savior, Jesus Christ. You're in his hands now. Bless you both. Bless you both. Whenever two or more gathered in my name, there would I be also.
11: Mister?
6: Slowly.
11: I'm sorry about this, but you got to go back to your car. You
6: yes,
11: can't
6: sir.
11: Be out here. You're not allowed here.
6: I understand that.
11: I guess you think you accomplished something in there, huh?
6: I know I did.
11: What?
6: All I know is I did not put my head through that window in vain.
11: Well, how would you know that?
6: Well, I'm going to tell you. I'd rather die today and go to heaven and live to be 100 and go to hell.
9: So the whole script was from stories, true stories that happened within that community.
10: But you traveled around. You were doing documentaries in the South, in the Appalachian Territory. I mean, you almost organically stew this material
9: absolutely,
10: for a long time.
9: Absolutely, because I love the black preachers.
12: Oh, yeah, nothing like them.
9: Oh, they're one that likes the surrogate father figure to the people of their community.
10: Hmm.
9: So yeah, I did research all over America, Los Angeles, the South, Texas, many, many times.
10: One of the things I love about that opening scene, because you see he rushes into a car wreck, he prays over this couple,
9: right,
10: and you see what appears to be a miracle happening there.
9: Yeah.
10: Why did you put that in? Because a lot of people, even now, seeing that film, say, oh, this guy's just a phony. He's coasting on his ability
9: to
10: talk.
9: No, he's not a phony.
10: But that kind of contradicts that.
9: No, I mean, everything's percentages. Mm-hmm. And a lot of these television preachers that start out very sincere, they go adrift.
12: They drift.
9: But there's a percentage of what's still spiritually valid and what offsets that. The guy's not a phony.
10: Mm-hmm.
9: I'll tell you this, and I will challenge these people. He's less of a phony than King David that wrote the Psalms that we worship and adhere to, who sent a man off to die so he could have the wife.
10: Mm-hmm.
9: My guy didn't do that. He killed the guy out of like kind of an impulse, really.
10: Mm-hmm.
9: So, mm-hmm. Not a phony, really.
10: No. He struggled, and you see him struggling with that call on his life.
9: Yeah, exactly.
10: And at the end, in the prison,
9: yeah, exactly.
10: He's still preaching to these
9: exactly.
10: guys, finding redemption and sharing it with others.
9: Exactly.
10: Do you sense that in yourself, that struggle with faith?
9: Everybody has it. Mm-hmm. Everybody has it. Yeah, everybody has it.
10: Mm-hmm.
9: Yeah.
10: I mean, when I look at the body of your work, the whole corpus, there is a humanity, an understanding, but beneath it is this, maybe preoccupation is too strong a word, but a sense of the eternal, and that right. even in our mundane lives, the eternal is always here.
9: One of my thrusts is that we all have our journey from the cradle to the grave, and we try to do what we can do without stepping on too many toes. Mm. And my only disagreement I may have with some of these religious people, you know, mm-hmm. about being saved. You will not go to heaven.
10: Once saved, always saved.
9: Yeah. To me, the day of judgment is not now. It's on the other side of the grave. And how can a human preacher say you're either going to go to heaven or you're not going to go to heaven?
10: Mm-hmm.
9: It's on the other side of the grave, the day of judgment.
10: It's a work in progress until
9: Absolutely, that gavel comes down.
12: What's on your mind, sir?
6: About time for me to get low.
12: To get what?
6: Down to business.
12: Yeah.
6: I need a funeral.
12: For whom?
6: Me.
12: For you. You want to buy a funeral for you?
6: Am I not talking right?
12: I'm sorry, sir. Are you sick?
6: Everybody dies.
12: All right. I see. Well, sir, the church can help you get your affairs in order. Arrange a service for you.
6: Well, what would you say?
12: About what?
6: Me.
12: Eulogy. Well, I don't know. What do you want me to say?
6: Say what you say right now to my face.
12: Mr. Bush, I don't know much about you. I've heard stories, but...
6: What stories?
12: Stories, you know. People talk.
6: What kind of story? Second one.
12: Well, sir, my mother used to say that gossip is the devil's radio.
6: Uh-huh.
12: What matters is that when you come to the end of your life, that you're ready for the next one. Now, have you made peace with God, sir?
6: I paid.
12: Mr. Bush, you can't buy forgiveness. It's free, but you do have to ask for it.
10: One of the things I loved about Get Low, first of all, tell me about that title, Get Low. What's your read on that?
9: Well, if you ask the director and everybody involved with this, they'll have a different answer. To me, to get as specific as I can, I think Get Low is to get down. Mm-hmm. Get down for Jesus. Get down. You're still above the ground, but you get low and find your sense of humility or whatever to get down to the basics, down to spiritual business. That's
10: and this character you play, Felix Bush, he carries this burden with him.
9: Yes.
10: I mean, he exiles himself to the woods. He carries this secret that we don't really learn until much later. How did you prepare for this role? I mean, this man's a loner, living alone in the woods. Did you cordon yourself off from friends and family?
9: We vacation at least once a year, usually in Argentina, where Luciana's people are from, northern Argentina. And I remember that long speech and a lot of those things. I just sat facing the South American Andes, the mountains, and just contemplated and worked on it. I think working for a sense of solitude, to find that sense of solitude.
10: You fill these moments with this unspoken truth that isn't in the script. Nothing funny is happening in the background. It's just there.
9: Yeah.
10: How do you prepare for that?
9: You just do that. You think of this, think of the character. And actually, one of the money guys from Germany, when it was all over, a German, hit it on the head that none of us had thought of. He said, this movie is a love story.
10: Oh.
9: It's a love story.
6: I have been in love.
9: Going back in time to the woman. Mm-hmm. Everything.
10: Yeah, it all comes back. It comes full circle.
9: Absolutely.
10: And this notion that we have to make amends before we go. We have to confess. We have to somehow deal with the stuff of life and the mistakes we make in life.
9: Absolutely. That's what he's done for many years, and he wants to. He finds he has an illness, and before he really goes, he sets up and has his own funeral, a make-believe funeral, before he has the real one, where he won't be there.
10: Yeah.
9: And this is based on. It's based on a real guy, but fictionalized.
10: Mm.
6: Now, I'm not a smart man or a wise one. I don't know what kind of man I am. I was always restless. Thought I'd see the world. But I didn't go nowhere on purpose because I did something I was ashamed of. Something I could never fix. Y'all probably think you know what you do, what you wouldn't, and I wish you good luck with that, I really do. When I told Charlie what I'd done, he told me to confess to God, the law, and to somebody else, so as I could get forgiveness. But I didn't want forgiveness. No. I needed to hold on to what I did, to be sick from it every day of my life, so that I never told nobody else. You see,
13: Nobody.
10: Now, you, of course, won an Academy Award for Tender Mercies. Yeah. Another character. So you find him flat, drunk, laid out at the beginning of that movie. Right. And he, too, struggles with faith, with redemption, with relationships, and finds his way out of that pit. That journey. That
9: and the help from a good woman.
10: Right, yeah. and a little boy.
9: Yeah, exactly.
10: And a song that you wrote, a couple of songs. A
9: few background songs, not the main ones. Yeah.
10: Well, but they were
9: But, you know, he had a support system. When we did Crazy Heart, the part with Jeff Bridges, he didn't have a good support system. My character in the Horton Foot Project had a support system that helped him, which was very good.
10: What was it about Horton Foote's writing and work that so attracted you? I know you were friends for many, many years.
9: Well, I did a play of his way back about a guy that at the Neighborhood Playhouse under Sandy Meisner, where I played a drunk. And it came in, and it worked. Something emotional really worked for me, that they gave me this part. And Horton Foote came one night with his wife and Kim Stanley, and Bob Mulligan, who directed eventually, To Kill a Mockingbird.
10: Right.
9: And 2 years later, when they were going to cast that movie, Lillian Foote said to Horton, his wife said, "Well, what about that young boy, that young man we saw in your play at the Neighborhood Playhouse? He'd be very good for Boo Radley."
10: And that's how you got the role.
9: Yeah, I want to thank Horton and his wife for that.
10: Mm, what a moment! And since you brought Sandy Meisner up, let's talk about him for a moment.
9: Right.
10: Sandy Meisner was a member of the Group Theater.
9: Right.
10: He was a renowned acting teacher in New York, whom you studied with. Tell me about that technique. Meisner had a very bare bones technique in many ways.
9: Very bare boned. I mean, he once said, told me he was easier to please than Lee Strasberg at the studio, where everything was so critical. These guys were pretty critical, so you had to have arrive at a certain sense of relaxation to work under their auspices. Mm-hmm. But Sandy, what I took from him mostly, I guess, was the way of, improvising, just talking and listening, the way we're doing now.
10: That repetition exercise.
9: Yeah, that came after I was there, but that's wonderful.
10: Really?
9: But this, you know that exercise.
10: Sure.
9: Yeah.
10: Yeah.
9: Oh, you work with.
10: You work with?
9: You work with Sandy. Yeah, no,
10: you
9: I...
10: You work with?
9: No, it wasn't there when I was there.
10: You work with?
9: What?
10: What?
9: I know that exercise, but I never, when I was there,
10: you worked with.
9: It didn't work. Yeah, you work. Yeah.
10: You worked with?
9: Yeah, you work with.
10: You?
9: You? Me?
10: You?
9: What were you looking at?
10: We?
9: Yeah, right.
10: That's the exercise.
9: Yeah, yeah, yeah.
10: So it goes back and forth.
9: It's a form of improvisation that takes you off of the text.
10: You throw the text away.
9: Yeah, right.
10: Do you use that kind of improvisation?
9: Sometimes when I direct. Uh-huh. When I directed the Gypsy film, I use that and others. But, it's like, not so much, but, like somebody says, the more the actor's studio, the other method, they come on stage with a big bag of yesterday.
10: Right.
9: Sandy was more the moment in the moment.
10: Yeah, Strasberg made you go into this memory thing of your past, and you'd bring that up.
9: Right.
10: I studied with Stella Adler, who was had her own fixations. But it was character work.
9: Exactly.
10: And you do an enormous amount of character work.
9: It actually has to come back to you.
10: Uh-huh.
9: Shifted a certain way. And that's what Sandy says, it's a way of doing it.
10: Uh-huh.
9: Rather, people say, do you become the character? Well, That can be a danger. You can be in your head the character, and emotionally nothing's happening.
10: Mm.
9: So it's like it has to. I call it from ink to behavior. When you get a part, from ink to behavior, to find that behavior that fulfills what the character calls.
10: And how do you do that? Do you go when you get a role of the Lonesome Dove, when you're playing Gus McCrae?
9: Yeah, my favorite.
10: That role lands in your lap. What do you do? What's the first thing you do?
9: You read the script and find out it's such a good script, you're going to let it take you along. McMurtry still said we should have switched parts, and I totally disagree with him.
10: Mm-hmm. I do too.
9: And what I did was, something led me, strangely, out to West Texas, and I bumped into old Sammy Ball, the quarterback for the Washington Redskins.
10: Mm-hmm.
9: He didn't know who I was. We talked for like 2 hours, because the person I was with had played football under him with the Houston Oilers, Larry Elkins. And all those gestures I got in the part were from Sammy Ball.
10: Mm-hmm. One of your neighbors here, whom you worked on a project with, and you cultivate these projects, Broken Trail.
9: Right.
10: He, a fellow here who owns an adjoining farm, had written told you a story, and you encouraged him to write the script.
9: Yes.
10: He did. It became an AMC movie, a beautiful movie. The
9: and AMC won't even pick up our phone anymore. Well, we put them on the map.
10: But that's right. You were the first film that AMC did. They should be ringing your phone.
9: I don't know what their deal is now, but...
10: But I love that story in that you cultivated this. This story attracted you. It was from the earth. It was from a man who wasn't a professional writer.
9: No, but he had a great sense of a great ear for dialogue. It was based on the Haythorne family, the Haythorne Land and Cattle Company of Arthur, Nebraska, who actually had a horse drive in the 20s from the west to east. And I think if you really... look at it. It may be better directed, I mean, better realized in some respects than even Lonesome Dove. It was really? Very well done.
10: Beautifully acted.
9: I think the casting was even better.
10: Mm-hmm. Well, one of the things I love about that is your neighbor who worked on that screenplay, Broken Trail, he said Bob Duvall collects characters.
9: Yeah, I've been accused of that in the past. I would like to have a character party someday. But I love to collect characters. I do, because you know, you learn from them in life. That's your guide. Mm-hmm. That becomes your guide. Like Sammy Ball was to a point when I did Lonesome Dove. But the script was so good that Bill Whitliff did from the novel that it just led you. Yeah. It was such a wonderful character on the written page, even Augustus McCrae.
10: You, I know, are a huge fan of an actor you worked with famously in The Godfather, Marlon Brando. Yeah.
13: What time does my daughter leave with the bridegroom?
14: Well, in a few minutes, right after they cut the cake. Now, your new son-in-law, we'll give him something important.
13: Never. Give him a living, but never discuss the family business with him. What else?
14: Virgil Salazzo called. Now we're going to have to give him a day sometime next week.
13: We'll discuss him when you come back from California.
14: When am I going to California?
13: I want you to go tonight. I want you to talk to this movie, Big Shot, and settle this business with Johnny. Now, if there's nothing else, I'd like to go to my daughter's wedding.
10: What was it about Brando? I only met him once. You had a little more familiarity with him. Tell me about Brando, what it was like working with him, and what you learned from him.
9: Well, what I learned was that when I did a movie, it wasn't a very good movie. It was a Horton Foote script initially called The Chase. I learned from him that when he was having coffee, he'd have coffee, get up, do the scene, action, cut, go back to coffee. Mm-hmm. And it was all really the same. Huh. There was a sameness between when he was off camera and on camera.
10: A naturalness.
9: Yeah, something that's... People say, oh, well, he plays himself. Try it. Not easy. Uh-huh. It's not easy. Uh-huh. And I learned that from him.
10: But he took great risks, and you do too. These character choices. You look different from film to film, but it's an internal. It's not just...
9: It's got to be,
10: makeup.
9: And I think that he finally... Not that he sold out, he got tired. He was spoiled at a young age. Mm-hmm. And I always said to him, you should play Othello on stage. No. He said, you know, it's boring. He didn't like it. And I can understand doing a play 8 times a week. And he became... maybe jaded. He didn't like his children to visit him on the set. He didn't think it's a noble profession, which I think it can be. Mm-hmm. You benefit people by doing certain parts.
10: Why do you do this now? You don't have to do this anymore.
9: No, I like it. I love it. I still like it. You know, people offer me parts. They haven't wiped the drool yet, you know, so why not?

0: We're trying to get the Hatfields and McCoys off the ground. Eric Roth has written a brilliant script.
1: I saw that.
0: Ah, what a script.
1: I want to return to Getlow before we go. What do you want people to take away from this film?
0: People always ask me that, and I never know what to say. They take away whatever they get from it. You know, a certain sense of humanity, because I don't know about message movies, but a certain sense of humanity. And like that German soccer player said, it is a love story. Mm. And none of us connected with that film had ever thought of that. Mm. It is a love story going back in time, you know, that propelled this ill-fated love story, that propelled this man to live this hermetic life of his.
1: That's a beautiful film. It's one of those
0: films. It's a lovely film. It really is.
1: It marks you. You know, you
0: carry it. It's my wife's favorite film since The Apostle.
1: Final question. What do you want your lasting legacy to be?
0: Maybe my journey from the cradle to the grave. I hope I did certain positive things without stepping on too many toes.
1: Mm. Well, you've certainly done it here. Thank you so much.
0: Thank you for coming.
2: May Robert Duvall, who did manage to step on very few toes, I might add, rest in peace. What a gentleman. What an actor. He'll be missed, and we pray for the repose of his soul. That is all the time we have for now. Be sure to catch us next week. Until then, we'll be scouting the world over for all that is seen and unseen. On behalf of the staff and crew of EWTN News, thank you for watching. I'm Raymond Arroyo. Bye now.
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8: The year 150 A.D., the Catholic Church confronts Gnosticism, a collection of religious sects that prized the spiritual world and condemned the utter evil of the material world. Its confusing and deceptive melding of Christian truths with Greek philosophy and other beliefs deceives a large number of Christians. Ignatius, Bishop of Antioch, warns his flock against Docetism, a Gnostic heresy that denies the humanity of Christ and teaches that his body is simply an illusion. Ignatius reminds believers that in the sacrament of the Holy Eucharist, the faithful consume the true body and blood of Jesus Christ. Irenaeus of Lyon instructs all Christians that true doctrine comes from Jesus Christ through his apostles and their appointed successors and the church he founded.
9: This is Father Ken Geraci. The necessity of going to confession is food for the soul. It is the healing grace that the soul longs for. Our Lord gave us the sacrament of confession as the ordinary means of being re-established to the covenant relationship He established with us. If a person falls into mortal sin, they cut themselves off from God. My friend, there is a necessity for us to take advantage of the sacrament of confession because it is God's divine mandate given to us.
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12: We have to think the way God thinks. If I hit my brother, that's not how God thinks. If you lie or cheat, that's not how God is. If you have a hot temper, if you're proud, arrogant, if you find it hard to forgive and forget, that's not like God. What does that mean? It means you're not acting like God. You know, it's foolish to think that you're going to die and pop, right into heaven. when you hate half the people there.

0: You know, you still hate your mother-in-law. 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
1: It's Saturday, a major Marian feast day. 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In the Missal, it's liturgical year A, cycle 2. Saturday is a day to pray the joyful mysteries of the Rosary. And today is the solemnity of the Assumption of the Virgin Mary into heaven. In the United States, this is not a holy day of obligation this year because it falls on a Saturday. On November 1st, 1950, Pius XII defined the Assumption of Mary to be a dogma of the faith. We pronounce, declare, and define it to be a divinely revealed dogma that the Immaculate Mother of God, the ever-Virgin Mary, having completed the course of her earthly life, was assumed body and soul to heavenly glory. In other words, we hold firmly that Mary went straight to heaven. The Pope proclaimed this dogma only after a broad consultation of bishops, theologians, and laity. What the Pope solemnly declared was already a common belief in the Catholic Church. Holy Mary, Mother of God, pray for us. Let's offer this day to the Lord. Come, Holy Spirit, inflame our hearts with the longings of Christ's Sacred Heart so that we might truly offer our persons and works in union with Him for the salvation of the world. Jesus, through the Immaculate Heart of Mary, we consecrate ourselves to your Sacred Heart, and we offer ourselves with you to the Father in your holy sacrifice of the Mass with our prayer, works, sufferings, and joys of this day in reparation for our sins and that your kingdom come. We especially pray for the Church throughout the world, for the Holy Father and his intentions, for the evangelization and conversion of the whole world, for our bishop and his intentions, for our parish, and for our families and their needs. Listen to us, O Lord, through Christ your Son. Amen. And with Pope Leo XIV, we pray that in large cities often marked by anonymity and loneliness, we find new ways to proclaim the gospel, discovering creative paths to build community. 10 Minutes with Jesus is a guided meditation on the gospel of the day prepared by a Catholic priest. Here's today's 10 Minutes with Jesus.
2: My Lord and my God, my Lord Jesus Christ, I firmly believe that you are here, that you see me, that you hear me. I adore you with profound reverence. I ask you for pardon of my sins and grace to make this time of prayer fruitful. My Mother Immaculate, St. Joseph, my Father and Lord, my guardian angel, intercede for me. A very happy feast to you, my Mother. Today, along with the Church Universal, I celebrate the solemnity of your Assumption into heaven, a dogma of the Catholic Church that was declared 76 years ago on 1st November 1950 by Pope Pius XII. There's a beautiful YouTube video, you'll find the link attached, in which that moment is captured in black and white, where a 1,000-year-old image of yours, my Mother, was carried in procession to St. Peter's, where 700,000 people had gathered to rejoice that this dogma would finally be proclaimed. You, my Mother, were privileged to be conceived without sin, would also be privileged to be taken up, assumed into heaven, body and soul. Can I fail to celebrate with centuries of Christians who had devotion to that image and believed in you, my Mother? Can I fail to celebrate with that 700,000 who 76 years ago rejoiced when Pope Pius XII came in procession with that image and would declare that you are assumed into heaven, body and soul? Can I fail to rejoice using the words of the Ave Maria, that rendition of the Ave Maria by Bach that is playing in the background, that is a rendition of a prayer that I can say every day, a prayer that comes from Scripture. Today's Gospel, taken from Luke chapter 1, reminds us of how you, my mother, once you had said yes to the plan of God, you went to see Elizabeth, and you knew that Elizabeth was expecting a child. Elizabeth was filled with the Holy Spirit, and she exclaimed in a loud cry, "Blessed are you among women, and blessed is the fruit of your womb, Jesus. Et benedictus fructus ventris tui, Jesu." Am I not ready to celebrate this feast, in which I know that you, my mother, as you have accompanied Christians over the centuries, you also want to accompany me in my battles. In my battles with hope. You are mother of hope. The Assumption offers me a hope, the hope of heaven. The hope of conquering the dragon in the different battles that I will go through in life. The first reading from the book of Revelation speaks about that sign. Another sign appeared in heaven. Behold, a great red dragon with 7 heads and 10 horns and 7 diadems upon his head. And the dragon wanted to take the child from the woman, that is from you. But the dragon did not prevail. Do I have battles in my life? Are there some of those battles that refer to my own health, my mental health, physical health, some of those battles that might have to do with my work, and I suffer? Can I not look up to you, Mother of Hope, assumed into heaven today, and be reminded over and over again that you are blessed, and I can come to you repeating the same thing over and over again? Blessed are you among women, and blessed is the fruit of thy womb, Jesus. The rosary, that's the gift you have given me to fight the battle, and how it has helped so many people in different ways. In your presence, my mother, I also recall something that happened not so long ago. In 2019, a certain lady by the name of Tammy Peterson, who lives in Canada, she's the wife to Jordan Peterson, a famous clinical psychologist. She was diagnosed with a very aggressive cancer. And as she was in hospital, a friend, friends want what is best for their friends. A friend popped in to see Tammy. She knew that she came from a Protestant background. But this friend of hers wanted what was good for her friend, and she gave her rosary that had been blessed by Pope Francis and an image of Our Lady. Tammy was curious about the rosary. She had heard about the rosary. She didn't know how to pray it. And so her friend offered to help her to learn how to pray the rosary. And for 5 weeks, every day, they prayed the rosary. Tammy's friend showed her that it was not just a monotonous repetition of Hail Marys, but that every decade is a moment to pause and through the repetition of the Hail Marys to see your son's life, your son Jesus Christ's life, through your eyes, my mother. That's how every mystery of the rosary makes sense. As I pray the Hail Marys, I can, with my mind's eye, venture into the scenes and be one more person in the scenes. Well, Tammy Peterson had a beautiful experience because as she prayed the rosary, she grew closer and closer to you, and every rosary brings me closer to your son. And so besides that cancer of hers being healed, perhaps even a greater miracle took place, which is that Tammy saw that her place was to be in the Catholic Church. And at the Easter Vigil of 2024, she came into the Catholic Church. Jordan Peterson was interviewed just after the ceremony, and he confessed, if that's a good word to use, he confessed that ever since Tammy had come to the Catholic faith, she is more who she is. And so it's great. It's great. It's ridiculously good. You, my mother, want to accompany me in my battles with hope. You are mother of hope. You are assumed into heaven, and you remind me today of the hope of heaven. Tammy received a rosary from a friend. Have I also received the rosary? Perhaps from my parents who brought me up, and I'm a little bit rebellious because the rosary is so long and it's monotonous. Maybe today is a day to pick up the rosary. And if I already pick up the rosary and I pray the rosary, maybe today's the day to go up to a friend and say, hey, you know, I pray to Mother Mary, and she takes me to Jesus. If I find it monotonous, may I be reminded of those words of Saint Joseph Maria, blessed be that monotony of Hail Marys, which purifies the monotony of my sins, of our sins. Isn't it true that I have sinned so many times, and that's monotonous, but so many times I have been forgiven by your Son Jesus in the sacrament of confession. Is it monotonous that lovers say to one another, I love you, I love you, I love you? No, love is always expressed through repetition. Happy birthday, happy birthday, happy birthday, or happy birthday. We sing the same thing over and over again every year, and we look forward to it. It's not monotonous to pray the rosary, because the rosary is a weapon for me to fight the battle against the red dragon with 7 heads and 10 horns and 7 crowns on its head. Can I pick up the rosary today if I'd let go of it? Oh, you know, I find it difficult to pray the 5 decades. Can I pick up the rosary and pray 1 decade? Could I reach out to a friend with faith in you, my mother? Blessed are you among women, and blessed is the fruit of your womb, Jesus. And you helped. Through that friendship, you brought Tammy Peterson closer to your Son Jesus Christ and into the Catholic Church. It's so beautiful how Mary, that praise that Elizabeth offered to you, blessed are you among women, and blessed is the fruit of your womb. Benedictus fructus ventris tui, Jesus. These are words that I repeat every time I say Hail Mary. And I ask you, my mother, that I will come closer and closer to you, discovering that you are Mother of Hope, and you accompany me in my battles with great hope. I give you thanks, my God, for the good resolutions, affections, and inspirations you have communicated to me in this meditation. I ask you for help to put them into effect. My Mother Immaculate, Saint Joseph, my Father and Lord, my guardian angel, intercede for me. Happy feast, my mother.
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0: A gentle Saturday morning wake-up call from Russ Rentler, a song to Our Lady called I'm Tired of Knots. This is Daybreak on Relevant Radio and the Relevant Radio app on the Solemnity of the Assumption of the Blessed Virgin Mary. I'm Paul Sadek, and we begin the liturgical day joining with the whole church as we're led by our friends at DivineOffice.org in the Invitatory Psalm and the Office of Readings.
1: Lord, open my lips,
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1: Come, let us worship the King of Kings. On this day, his Virgin Mother was taken up to heaven.
2: Come, let us worship the King of Kings. On this day, his Virgin Mother was taken up to heaven.
1: Come, let us sing to the Lord, and shout with joy to the Rock who saves us. Let us approach him with praise and thanksgiving, and sing joyful songs to the Lord.
3: The Lord is God, the mighty God, the great King over all the gods. He holds in his hands the depths of the earth and the highest mountains as well. He made the sea, it belongs to him, the dry land too, for it was formed by his hands.
1: Come then, let us bow down and worship, bending the knee before the Lord our Maker. For he is our God, and we are his people, the flock he shepherds.
3: Today, listen to the voice of the Lord. Do not grow stubborn as your fathers did in the wilderness, when at Meribah and Massah they challenged me and provoked me, although they had seen all my works.
1: 40 years I endured that generation. I said, they are a people whose hearts go astray, and they do not know my ways. So I swore in my anger, they shall not enter into my rest.
3: Glory to the Father, and to the Son, and to the Holy Spirit.
1: As it was in the beginning, is now, and will be forever. Amen. Come, let us worship the King of Kings. On this day, his Virgin Mother was taken up to heaven.
4: Arise, O Virgin Queen. You are forever worthy of our praise. Take your place in the glorious dwelling place of the Eternal King.
5: Arise, O Virgin Queen. You are forever worthy of our praise. Take your place in the glorious dwelling place of the Eternal King.
6: The Lord's is the earth and its fullness, the world and all its peoples. It is he who set it on the seas. On the waters he made it firm.
7: Who shall climb the mountain of the Lord? Who shall stand in his holy place? The man with clean hands and pure heart, who desires not worthless thing, who has not sworn so as to deceive his neighbor.
6: He shall receive blessings from the Lord and reward from the God who saves him. Such are the men who seek him, seek the face of the God of Jacob.
7: O gates, lift high your heads, grow higher, ancient doors. Let him enter, the King of Glory.
6: Who is the King of Glory? The Lord, the mighty, the valiant. The Lord, the valiant in war.
7: O gates, lift high your heads, grow higher, ancient doors. Let him enter, the King of Glory.
6: Who is he, the King of Glory? He, the Lord of armies. He is the King of Glory.
7: Glory to the Father, and to the Son, and to the Holy Spirit.
6: As it was in the beginning, is now, and will be forever. Amen.
5: Arise, O Virgin Queen. You are forever worthy of our praise. Take your place in the glorious dwelling place of the Eternal King.
6: The Lord has chosen her, his loved one from the beginning. He has taken her to live with him.
5: The Lord has chosen her, his loved one from the beginning. He has taken her to live with him.
6: God is for us a refuge and strength, a helper close at hand in time of distress. So we shall not fear though the earth should rock, though the mountains fall into the depths of the sea, even though its waters rage and foam, even though the mountains be shaken by its waves.
7: The Lord of hosts is with us. God of Jacob is our stronghold.
6: The waters of a river give joy to God's city, the holy place where the Most High dwells. God is within. It cannot be shaken. God will help it at the dawning of the day. Nations are in tumult. Kingdoms are shaken. He lifts his voice. The earth shrinks away.
7: The Lord of hosts is with us. The God of Jacob is our stronghold.
6: Come, consider the works of the Lord, the redoubtable deeds he has done on the earth. He puts an end to wars over all the earth. The bow he breaks, the spear he snaps. He burns the shields with fire. Be still and know that I am God. Supreme among the nations, supreme on the earth.
7: The Lord of hosts is with us. The God of Jacob is our stronghold.
6: Glory to the Father, and to the Son, and to the Holy Spirit.
2: As it was in the beginning, is now, and will be forever. Amen. The Lord has chosen her, his loved one from the beginning. He has taken her to live with him.
4: Glorious things are said of you, O Virgin Mary.
2: Glorious things are said of you, O Virgin Mary.
7: On the holy mountain is his city, cherished by the Lord. The Lord prefers the gates of Zion to all Jacob's dwellings. Of you are told glorious things, O city of God.
4: Babylon and Egypt I will count among those who know me. Philistia, Tyre, Ethiopia, these will be her children. And Zion shall be called Mother, for all shall be her children.
7: It is he, the Lord Most High, who gives each his place. In his register of peoples he writes, these are her children. And while they dance, they will sing. In you all find their home.
4: Glory to the Father, and to the Son, and to the Holy Spirit.
2: As it was in the beginning, is now, and will be forever. Amen. Glorious things are said of you, O Virgin Mary.
4: Blessed are you, Mary, because you believed.
2: The Lord's words to you have been fulfilled.
6: From the letter of the Apostle Paul to the Ephesians. I have never stopped thanking God for you and recommending you in my prayers. May the God of our Lord Jesus Christ, the Father of glory, grant you a spirit of wisdom and insight to know him clearly. May he enlighten your innermost vision, that you may know the great hope to which he has called you, the wealth of his glorious heritage to be distributed among the members of the church, and the immeasurable scope of his power in us who believe. It is like the strength he showed in raising Christ from the dead and seating him at his right hand in heaven, high above every principality, power, virtue, and domination, and every name that can be given in this age or in the age to come. He has put all things under Christ's feet and has made him, thus exalted, head of the church, which is his body, the fullness of him who fills the universe in all its parts. You were dead because of your sins and offenses, as you gave allegiance to the present age and to the prince of the air, that spirit who is even now at work among the rebellious. All of us were once of their company. We lived at the level of the flesh, following every whim and fancy, and so, by nature, deserved God's wrath like the rest. But God is rich in mercy. Because of his great love for us, he brought us to life with Christ when we were dead in sin. By this favor, you were saved, both with you and in Christ Jesus. He raised us up and gave us a place in the heavens, that in the ages to come, he might display the great wealth of his favor, manifested by his kindness to us in Christ Jesus. I repeat, it is owing to his favor that salvation is yours through faith. This is not your own doing, it is God's gift. Neither is it a reward for anything you have accomplished, so let no one pride himself on it. We are truly His handiwork, created in Christ Jesus to lead the life of good deeds which God prepared for us in advance. The Word of the Lord.
8: Thanks be to God.
6: How lovely and beautiful are you, O Virgin Mary. You have left this world to be joined with Christ.
9: Adorned with the heavenly power, you shine forth like the sun among the saints.
6: The angels rejoice and the archangels sing your praises, O Virgin Mary.
9: Adorned with heavenly power, you shine forth like the sun among the saints.
8: A reading from the Apostolic Constitution, Unificentissimus Deus, by Pope Pius XII. In their homilies and sermons on this feast, the Holy Fathers and great doctors spoke of the Assumption of the Mother of God as something already familiar and accepted by the faithful. They gave it greater clarity in their preaching and used more profound arguments in setting out its nature and meaning. Above all, they brought out more clearly the fact that what is commemorated in this feast is not simply the total absence of corruption from the dead body of the Blessed Virgin Mary, but also her triumph over death and her glorification in heaven after the pattern set by her only Son, Jesus Christ. Thus, St. John de Messina, preeminent as the great preacher of this truth of tradition, speaks with powerful eloquence when he relates the bodily assumption of the loving Mother of God to her other gifts and privileges. It was necessary that she who had preserved her virginity inviolate in childbirth should also have her body kept free from all corruption after death. It was necessary that she who had carried the Creator as a child on her breast should dwell in the tabernacles of God. It was necessary that the bride espoused by the Father should make her home in the bridal chambers of heaven. It was necessary that she, who had gazed on her crucified Son and been pierced in the heart by the sword of sorrow, which she had escaped in giving him birth, should contemplate him seated with the Father. It was necessary that the Mother of God should share the possessions of her Son and be venerated by every creature as the mother and handmaid of God. Saint Germanus of Constantinople considered that it was in keeping not only with her divine motherhood, but also with the unique sanctity of her virginal body, that it was incorrupt and carried up to heaven. In the words of Scripture, you appear in beauty. Your virginal body is entirely holy, entirely chaste, entirely the house of God, so that for this reason also it is henceforth a stranger to decay, a body changed, because a human body, to a preeminent life of incorruptibility, but still a living body, excelling in splendor, a body inviolate and sharing in the perfection of life. Another early author declares, therefore, as the most glorious Mother of Christ, our God and Savior, giver of life and immortality, she is enlivened by Him to share an eternal incorruptibility of body with Him who raised her from the tomb and took her up to Himself in a way He alone can tell. All these reasonings and considerations of the Holy Fathers rest on Scripture as their ultimate foundation. Scripture portrays the loving Mother of God almost before our eyes as most intimately united with her divine Son and always sharing in His destiny. Above all, it must be noted that from the second century, the Holy Fathers present the Virgin Mary as the new Eve, most closely associated with the new Adam, though subject to him in struggle against the enemy from the nether world. This struggle, as the first promise of a Redeemer implies, was to end in perfect victory over sin and death, always linked together in the writings of the Apostle of the Gentiles. Therefore, just as the glorious resurrection of Christ was an essential part of this victory and its final trophy, so the struggle shared by the Blessed Virgin and her Son was to end in the glorification of her virginal body. As the same apostle says, when this mortal body has clothed itself in immortality, then will be fulfilled the word of the scripture, death is swallowed up in victory. Hence, the August Mother of God, mysteriously united from all eternity with Jesus Christ, in one and the same degree of predestination, immaculate in her conception, a virgin inviolate in her divine motherhood, the wholehearted companion of the divine Redeemer, who won complete victory over sin and its consequences, gained at last the supreme crown of her privileges, to be preserved immune from the corruption of the tomb, and, like her Son, when death had been conquered, to be carried up, body and soul, to the exalted glory of heaven, there to sit in splendor at the right hand of her Son, the immortal King of the ages. This is the glorious day on which the Virgin Mother of God was taken up to heaven. Let us sing these words in her praise.
10: Blessed are you among women, and blessed is the fruit of your womb.
8: Happy are you, Holy Virgin Mary, and most worthy of all praise. From your womb, Christ, the Son of Justice, has risen.
10: Blessed are you among women, and blessed is the fruit of your womb.

0: Let us pray. O God, who looking on the lowliness of the Blessed Virgin Mary, raised her to this grace, that your only begotten Son was born of her according to the flesh, and that she was crowned this day with surpassing glory, grant through her prayers that, saved by the mystery of your redemption, we may merit to be exalted by you on high. Through our Lord Jesus Christ, your Son, who lives and reigns with you in the unity of the Holy Spirit, God, forever and ever. Amen.
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0: Father Rocky always says, for immediate results, pray the Memorare. And there it is in musical form from Donna Corey Gibson on Daybreak on Relevant Radio and the Relevant Radio app. I'm Paul Sadek, and we continue praying with the whole church now as we're led by our friends at DivineOffice.org in morning prayer.
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2: As it was in the beginning, is

0: Blessed are you, O Mary, for the world's salvation came forth through you. Now in glory you rejoice forever with the Lord.
1: Blessed are you, O Mary, for the world's salvation came forth through you. Now in glory you rejoice forever with the Lord.
2: O God, you are my God, for you I long. For you my soul is thirsting. My body pines for you, like a dry, weary land without water. So I gaze on you in the sanctuary to see your strength and your glory.
3: For your love is better than life. My lips will speak your praise. So I will bless you all my life. In your name I will lift up my hands. My soul shall be filled as with a banquet. My mouth shall praise you with joy.
2: On my bed I remember you. On you I muse through the night, for you have been my help. In the shadow of your wings I rejoice. My soul clings to you. Your right hand holds me fast.
3: Glory to the Father, and to the Son, and to the Holy Spirit.
2: As it was in the beginning, is now, and will be forever. Amen.
1: Blessed are you, O Mary, for the world's salvation came forth through you. Now in glory, you rejoice forever with the Lord.
4: The Virgin Mary is exalted above the choirs of angels. Let all believers rejoice and bless the Lord.
1: The Virgin Mary is exalted above the choirs of angels. Let all believers rejoice and bless the Lord.
3: Bless the Lord, all you works of the Lord. Praise and exalt him above all forever. Angels of the Lord, bless the Lord. You heavens, bless the Lord. All you waters above the heavens, bless the Lord. All you hosts of the Lord, bless the Lord. Sun and moon, bless the Lord. Stars of heaven, bless the Lord.
2: Every shower and dew, bless the Lord. All you winds, bless the Lord. Fire and heat, bless the Lord. Cold and chill, bless the Lord. Dew and rain, bless the Lord. Frost and chill, bless the Lord. Ice and snow, bless the Lord. Nights and days, bless the Lord. Light and darkness, bless the Lord. Lightnings and clouds, bless the Lord.
3: Let the earth bless the Lord. Praise and exalt him above all forever. Mountains and hills, bless the Lord. Everything growing from the earth, bless the Lord. You springs, bless the Lord. Seas and rivers, bless the Lord. You dolphins and all water creatures, bless the Lord. All you birds of the air, bless the Lord. All you beasts, wild and tame, bless the Lord. You sons of men, bless the Lord.
2: O Israel, bless the Lord. Praise and exalt him above all forever. Priests of the Lord, bless the Lord. Servants of the Lord, bless the Lord. Spirits and souls of the just, bless the Lord. Holy men of humble heart, bless the Lord. Hananiah, Azariah, Mishael, bless the Lord. Praise and exalt him above all forever.
3: Let us bless the Father and the Son and the Holy Spirit. Let us praise and exalt him above all forever. Blessed are you, Lord, in the firmament of heaven, praiseworthy and glorious and exalted above all forever.
1: The Virgin Mary is exalted above the choirs of angels. Let all believers rejoice and bless the Lord.
0: The Lord has made you so glorious that your praise will never cease to resound among men.
1: The Lord has made you so glorious that your praise will never cease to resound among men.
2: Sing a new song to the Lord, his praise in the assembly of the faithful. Let Israel rejoice in its Maker. Let Zion's sons exult in their King. Let them praise his name with dancing and make music with timbrel and harp.
3: For the Lord takes delight in his people. He crowns the poor with salvation. Let the faithful rejoice in their glory, shout for joy, and take their rest. Let the praise of God be on their lips, and a two-edged sword in their hand, to deal out vengeance to the nations and punishment on all the peoples, to bind their kings in chains and their nobles in fetters of iron, to carry out the sentence preordained. This honor falls for all his faithful.
2: Glory be to the Father, and to the Son, and to the Holy Spirit.
3: As it was in the beginning,
2: is now, and will be forever. Amen.
1: The Lord has made you so glorious that your praise will never cease to resound among men.
0: A reading from the book of Isaiah. I rejoice heartily in the Lord. In my God is the joy of my soul.

0: And to the Son, and to the Holy Spirit.
1: Today the Virgin Mary was taken up to heaven.
0: This daughter of Jerusalem is lovely and beautiful as she ascends to heaven, like the rising sun at daybreak.
2: Blessed be the Lord, the God of Israel. He has come to his people and set them free. He has raised up for us a mighty Savior, born of the house of his servant David. Through his holy prophets, he promised of old that he would save us from our enemies, from the hands of all who hate us. He promised to show mercy to our fathers and to remember his holy covenant. This was the oath he swore to our father Abraham, to set us free from the hands of our enemies, free to worship him without fear, holy and righteous in his sight, all the days of our life. You, my child, shall be called the prophet of the Most High, for you will go before the Lord to prepare his way, to give his people knowledge of salvation by the forgiveness of their sins. In the tender compassion of our God, the dawn from on high shall break upon us, to shine on those who dwell in darkness and the shadow of death, and to guide our feet into the way of peace. Glory to the Father, and to the Son, and to the Holy Spirit, as it was in the beginning, is now, and will be forever. Amen.
0: This daughter of Jerusalem is lovely and beautiful as she ascends to heaven, like the rising sun at daybreak. Let us pray. Let us glorify our Savior, who chose the Virgin Mary for his mother. Let us ask him.
2: May your mother intercede for us, Lord.
0: Eternal Word, you chose Mary as the uncorrupted ark of your dwelling place.
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0: You are our Redeemer, who made the Immaculate Virgin Mary your purest home and the sanctuary of the Holy Spirit.
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4: Now let us offer together the prayer our Lord Jesus Christ taught us.
2: Our Father, who art in heaven, hallowed be thy name. Thy kingdom come, thy will be done, on earth as it is in heaven. Give us this day our daily bread, and forgive us our trespasses, as we forgive those who trespass against us. And lead us not into temptation, but deliver us from evil.
4: O God, who looking on the lowliness of the Blessed Virgin Mary, raised her to this grace, that your only begotten Son was born of her according to the flesh, and that she was crowned this day with surpassing glory, grant through her prayers that, saved by the mystery of your redemption, we may merit to be exalted by you on high. Through our Lord Jesus Christ, your Son, who lives and reigns with you in the unity of the Holy Spirit, God, forever and ever. Amen. May the Lord bless us, protect us from all evil, and bring us to everlasting life.

0: I mentioned earlier that in the United States, this is not a holy day of obligation because it falls on a Saturday. The Saturday edition of the Mark Swartzberg Show is coming up next. I'm Paul Sadek. I'll see you tomorrow morning, 4 a.m. Central, or on the Relevant Radio app. Go out, make this a great day and a great weekend, and live in the light of the Lord.
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1: With a look at the news from the Vatican and around the world, I'm Mary Graham with the Catholic News Week in Review. Springfield Bishop Thomas Paprocki is joining a Luther nursing home and four doctors in a lawsuit against Illinois' assisted suicide law. The federal lawsuit argues the state's end-of-life options law requires doctors to participate in or facilitate assisted suicide, even if they consciously object. The plaintiffs also claim healthcare facilities must promote the law and provide access to assisted suicide on-site despite institutional objections. Paprocki says the requirement conflicts with Catholic healthcare directives, prohibiting participation in assisted suicide and the church's mission to protect human life. A similar lawsuit filed by Catholic groups in New York resulted in the state agreeing to not require the plaintiffs to participate while their case proceeds. During his Wednesday general audience, Pope Leo called on the faithful to look at the liturgical year.
2: He asked all to see the liturgical year in a completely different way, not simply as the church's calendar. So in other words, a schedule of feast days and readings and seasons, but he said that is actually a way of encountering Christ himself. Now he quoted Pope Pius XII, who described the liturgical year not simply as a record of things that happened in the past, but as Christ himself living in his church, continuing his work of salvation.
1: 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A new Massachusetts law allows abortions right up until birth. Under current state law, abortions are allowed up to 24 weeks. Abortions after that point are permitted with limited exceptions. The new bill shifts the criteria for late-term abortions from the list of specific medical conditions to a more flexible standard based solely on the abortionist approving the abortion. Keeping you connected with the church and the world 24 hours a day. I'm Mary Graham for Relevant Radio News.
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7: And it's Monday. It's August 10th. Happy Monday, all y'all. Happy Monday, Sarah Tafoya. Happy Monday, Gabby Burke, good to have you back. Looks like that trip was a great trip you and your beautiful family took. And if you're just back from vacation, welcome back. It's still August. It's still a beautiful month. And maybe you're taking the kids to school. I know that down in St. Petersburg, Florida, where I was last week, school starts in the cathedral. K through eight school starts today, I believe. I know St. Pete Catholic High School there starts today.
8: No,
7: so.
8: It's too soon. We're not ready.
7: Do we have to go to school, Mom?
8: Not yet, Mom.
7: Couldn't we be homeschooled and just sleep this morning? I know that's not how homeschooling normally works.
8: Right, isn't that what they think? No, you don't have donuts all day. That's not what happens.
7: Yeah, exactly.
8: You still have to do stuff, guys.
7: Exactly. The homeschoolers I know, too, are the adults. They've gotten some great educations. Maybe they had donuts, but they still, like you're saying, Sarah, they had to get up for school. So, happy Monday. And you're a week back from vacation. We'll pick it up with Gabby here in a little bit here. But, we talked about this a little bit ago, but I'm still amused by it, Sarah. So all these rubber ducks, 90,000 rubber ducks dumped into the Chicago River over the weekend. What was the cause there? That was
8: for the Special Olympics. Just they have a whole bunch of different, you know, what happens is everybody, you know, you purchase or adopt, they say, a rubber duck. And then yeah. they all get dumped in there, and I guess they're numbered or something. I don't know how they know whose is whose. I'm sure they're numbered or something. And then one of them is going to win this duck derby, and then there's prizes for second and third. But then there's, like, all of these rules, like, hey, if we have to move your duck because it's going the wrong direction, or if this you can't, like, be upset with us because of the river currents or whatever. Because, you know, it's not like you're riding the duck or anything. You're not in control of it. It's just totally random duck is going to win.
7: The ducks are pretty large.
8: I mean, I think they're just like the regular size of a rubber ducky, but they're just, there's a finish line or something they have to try to get to. And someone, there's like a first, second, and third place prize for whoever is the winning duck. And you can, you know, they're $10 a piece or whatever, and you donate, you know, the money. They raised, 91,000, like you said, ducks got, 90,000 ducks got dumped in there. $481,000 was raised for this cause. So that's pretty awesome. And like we were joking last hour about like what happens to these ducks? Is this pollution? They do round up the ducks. They have a rounding up team that's out in the water trying to round up the ducks. And again, I guess they save them for the next derby. So they're always going to be reused, I guess, at that point. But our theory that they were being taken or donated from Jeeps across America was incorrect.
7: Incorrect. Okay. Well, the connection with school actually comes to mind because I'm reminded of that great little ditty from Bert and Ernie. If you want to learn the saxophone, you got to put down the ducky. And if you want to play the saxophone, you got to do the work. If you want to play the saxophone, doesn't mean you shouldn't play with the ducky, but you got to do the work. And back to school. It's a rough Monday for a lot of folks, but I'm sure it's a great Monday afternoon when mom or dad pick you up, when you see your son or daughter, when after their first day of school. So welcome back to school for those of you going back. A couple other goodies from the news. I didn't know who Violet Hensley was until this morning, but she's known as the Whitland Fiddler. So Violet Hensley, we're praying for you. You lived a full life. You died at the age of 109 over the last few days, and you're a country music star, the Whitland Fiddler. So you're pretty good. Your saxophone isn't your thing. Fiddler, the fiddle and violins are your thing. So
8: I mean,
7: good
8: she made it to the American Fiddler Hall of Fame, which I didn't even know was a thing either. So that's, there we go.
7: Yeah.
8: Way to go.
7: Yeah. And there's that, it's the Ken Burns' brother. I think it's Ken Burns' brother, but maybe it's Ken Burns, but he did a documentary on country music. My mom's from Bristol, Tennessee, and some would say that country music got its start in Bristol, Tennessee. But either way, a lot of great music that we have here that's uniquely American from country music. So Violet Hensley, we're praying for you. And if you're already up there, pray for us. And over the weekend, actually last night, my wife and I watched this movie, which I hadn't heard of, called Operation Finale. And I bring it up. It's a really well-done film. It's actually about the Israeli Mossad's capture of Adolf Eichmann. So Adolf Eichmann, one of the architects of the Final Solution, responsible for killing millions of Jews and others. He had gone to Argentina. And this is 1960, so roughly 15 years after the end of World War II. Ben Kingsley, who played Gandhi in the movie Gandhi, plays Adolf Eichmann. And really a well-done film about what the Israeli Mossad did. It's all true to capture Adolf Eichmann and bring him back to Israel for trial. So he was actually tried, I believe, in 1961. I bring that up for its own sake, worth remembering history. For very obvious reasons. But also yesterday, I was remembering last week, don't we have St. Teresa Benedict of the Cross coming up? And we did, and yesterday, because yesterday was a Sunday, yesterday was her feast day, and you might not be aware that yesterday was her feast day because it was a Sunday. But St. Teresa Benedict of the Cross, yesterday was her feast day, and she too was raised Jewish and became a Carmelite. She died in the concentration camps in Germany during World War II. So St. Teresa Benedict of the Cross, pray for us. And I also want to point out this other film that we heard a bit about a little bit ago, but I like the thing that was pointed out about Stanley Rother, that he was the shepherd who could not run. So the Diocese of Oklahoma is sponsoring this film, American Martyr, which will be airing in theaters August 25th and August 26th. And Stanley Rother is someone I didn't know about until a week or so ago, but there's a cause open for him, and he's from the Diocese of Oklahoma City. And he thought he had a vocation to be a priest, and he spent a number of years in the seminary. And after spending those many years, he was told he doesn't belong in the seminary. So he was so convicted in his vocation that he came home. He applied to many other seminaries. He didn't get accepted until finally Emmitsburg, Maryland accepted him. And that's where he ultimately became a priest. And then he found his vocation within a vocation, so to speak, in the country of Guatemala. And as the movie title indicates, American Martyr, Stanley Rother. So just wanted to give that a shout out here. Sarah, just that conversation we just had with Noel was, I would call it not an easy conversation, but a very heartening conversation. We were talking about no contact, children telling grandma and grandpa, I don't want you involved with your grandchildren, or children telling grandma and grandpa, I don't want you involved with me, or telling their parents, I don't want you involved with me, motivated over conflicts over COVID, conflicts over gender identity. She had some encouraging things to say as well, but were you familiar with this phenomenon before we took up the conversation with Noel?
8: I had heard of it a little bit, and you know, she really did a great job of kind of fleshing, you know, what it is, why it's happening, why we're seeing it, and how this is different from maybe a parent who maybe is abusive in some way, a relationship that really needs boundaries, and that, you know, that's a healthy kind of say, okay, well, we need to take a separation because it's not good for you or for me until we can, you know, come to different terms here, or one of us can have a conversion and act differently. It's just not good. It's not healthy. But there's a difference between we just disagree about something and we're just saying, okay, well, I can never talk to you anymore, or the things that you did to me, I can never forgive you for. That's unhealthy, right? We need to be able to work through, like our faith teaches us, we need to be able to, you know, not always agree, but still love. I mean, God doesn't say you have to like everything, but you still have to have that inner love, which I find to be extremely challenging, because you're like, well, what if I don't like you, how could I love you? That is a hard conundrum, but God calls us to that. No one said that Christian life is easy. So we have a little bit of work to do. But yeah, she did a great job of kind of breaking down all of that. And if anyone's interested, they missed it, we'll have the podcast up within an hour here. So you will be able to check it out for yourself and re-listen to it.
7: That's a good call out. And as you say, it, we all know from our experience, no one said it's easy. But our Lord does give us the grace, and we have natural abilities to work through conflicts. A couple of things that I found encouraging are the fact that, as she pointed out, these conflicts are often rooted in ideology, and ideology by its nature doesn't have lasting value. And then events can unfold where organically healing will start to occur, with pain in between and maybe even in that healing. But the parents and grandparents she's seen and interviewed going through this, they've spent time taking it for what it is, and it has increased their confidence in their relationship with God and their confidence in God. She also pointed out that you can have these events, maybe it's the birth of a baby, but there are things that are just naturally in the order of a family that can surprise to the good. And I liked also her point that if you are on the receiving end of one of these surprising and unjust kind of messages from your kids, she didn't use the phrase take the kind of considered approach, but she said, don't panic, don't be reactionary. This is a fragile moment. And because of the kind of underlying kind of falseness of it, it is reasonable to think it'll heal, but take it for for as an opportunity to become curious and engage, not to validate, but to engage, and as opposed to try to correct. So I don't want to try to reduce Noel's work. The book is called No Contact. It comes out here on September 8th. I know from going online, it can be ordered ahead of time. And if you're not familiar with her name, you're very likely familiar with her other work called Awake, Not Woke, which became a very successful book. And that led the work she did on Awake, Not Woke brought her into this book, No Contact. So, we're going to pick up a conversation here on the other side of the break with a friend and a deacon and someone who was whose last name is Srinivasa. So there's a pretty good hint that he wasn't raised Catholic. He had an encounter, and he has a story to share that I'm looking forward to sharing with him here on the other side of the break. So stick around, and we'll pick it up with Raj Srinivasa when we come back.
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10: Well, before you were Sister Alicia, you were a Navy brat, an undergrad, and I know that part of your vocation really goes through right to the heart of our Eucharistic Board. And for your own story and vocation, can you share a little bit about that? How you came to be called, that summons to your vocation and your love of our Lord and the Holy Eucharist?
11: It was something that grew over time, Brooke, and my mom, during high school, she would actually kind of not force us, but it was almost like guilt us into going to adoration on Fridays at the parish after school. And I would feel kind of bad because, like, mom's in there and we're in the car, but we had already been to Mass. Our school had daily Mass. I didn't get it, right? But I chose to go out of respect for my mother. And I think that that really planted these seeds of desire in my own heart so that when I got to college, I sought more and more. I ended up going to daily Mass as a freshman. And then I discovered Eucharistic adoration was a regular thing, not just Friday for a half an hour at the parish. And that's where it began to transform. And it was in Eucharistic adoration where I heard Jesus speak to my heart. And, you know, he basically was telling me that if I give my life to him, he's going to use me to glorify God. And that just blows my mind. And Drew Mariani, one of your amazing hosts at Relevant, was such a supporter of my efforts on behalf of Jesus to pay down over $94,000 of student loan debt. 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
11: And my mom. 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
16: We're celebrating today the Feast of the Assumption of the Blessed Virgin Mary, body and soul, into heaven. Hello, I'm Father James Kubicki, and this feast reminds us of the goal that each of us has in life, heaven. If we follow the path that Jesus and his mother Mary took, a path of obedience to the will of God the Father, then we can be sure we will join them in heaven. That's what Pope Benedict said several years ago in a homily for this feast. In Mary's Assumption, we contemplate what we ourselves are called to attain in the following of Christ the Lord and in obedience to his word at the end of our earthly journey. The whole of life is an ascent. The whole of life is meditation, obedience, trust, and hope, even in darkness. And the whole of life is marked by this holy haste which knows that God always has priority, and nothing else must create haste in our existence. The Assumption reminds us that Mary's life, like that of every Christian, is a journey of following Jesus, a journey that has a very precise destination, a journey already marked out, the definitive victory over sin and death, and full communion with God. Because, as Paul says in his letter to the Ephesians, the Father raised us up with him and made us sit with him in the heavenly places in Christ Jesus. Human life on earth, as the first reading reminds us, is a journey that takes place constantly in the intense struggle between the dragon and the woman, between good and evil. This is the plight of human history. It is like a voyage on a sea, often dark and stormy. Mary is the star that guides us toward her son, Jesus.
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7: It's a nice job, Molly. You're on the mark. And good morning to each of you and all of you, Molly, Sarah, Gabby, Raj, and Navasa. Happy Monday, August 10th. It's the Feast of St. Lawrence, and clearly had a sense of humor at that moment of ultimate sacrifice. A deacon, martyr, died on this day in 258. St. Lawrence, pray for us. And wow, what a privilege. Bringing Christ to the world through the media, doing it with you, Sarah, doing it with you, Gabby, doing it with you, Father Rocky, doing it with our Lord, right? He allows all this. He encourages us. He gives us the grace. If you happen to be in Lincolnshire, where we're headquartered, you would be able to walk in for adoration on any given weekday in the Chapel of Proclamation between 9 and 4 all day. He's there reposed, except for when we're celebrating the Mass. And that's, he is why, together he needs us, but he is why we are able to bring him to you through the media. And what a privilege it is. I mentioned Deacon Lawrence. Today's his feast day. I believe he was the first deacon canonized. And I've had the good pleasure of becoming friends, very good friends, with another deacon. His name is Deacon Raj Srinivasa. But you wouldn't have guessed that when he was moving to the United States in 1979 from India with his first wife. And he was raised Hindu, and there's more to the story, which we'll get into. So, Deacon Raj, good morning. How are you?
21: Good morning, Mark. It's great to be here with you this morning.
7: It's great to be with you.
21: I just went to Mass this morning, and we celebrated the Feast of St. Lawrence. It's just a privilege to be talking to you on his feast day.
7: Amen, brother. Was that St. Anthony's you went to Mass?
21: No, I went to St. Elizabeth this morning at 7 o'clock.
7: Very nice. A little earlier. Very nice. A little earlier. Great. Great, great, great. Well, and old Harry Legs didn't want us to talk. There was a problem with you connecting, but all the more reason for us to be talking because Our Lady wants us to be talking. So good morning again. And
21: morning.
7: Yeah, so you came here to the United States in 1979 with your first wife, Gita, and she died tragically a year later in 1980. So tell us what happened to Gita and who did lead you into the church.
21: Yeah, it goes back a long ways. And I think 1979, I left India in 1977. I went to Ireland to study, do my research in English, and along with her. And then our first child was born in Ireland. And then 1979, I got the visa to come to the United States. And so we came in as immigrants, 79, after I finished my master's in English. And I wanted to stay here and work here. And then I think we were both Hindus. We really didn't practice any of our faith, really, in the Hinduism itself. Came from... Hindu backgrounds, But when we came here, we were like the new immigrants of the past. I think found it very difficult to find jobs. We went through a lot of hardship, and so at that moment in 1980, a year later, I was working in very low paid jobs. We couldn't sustain ourselves, so we decided to, send our daughter back there. She was about a year and a half, to India. Her mother, my first wife, Geeta, also went back to stay there. Still, I settled here. But I think little did I know that 9 days after she left JFK, that she would, her life would be terminated. So, so that's how I, so that's, and that was a very, a time of great turmoil in my life, because she did not end, she did not die a normal death. She decided to end her life by self-immolation, they call it, by burning herself to death. And I was, I didn't know anything that day that was happening. It was March 21st in 1980. I was in my apartment in Jersey City at that time, and it was very early in the morning. About 5:30, I had a great experience. I mean, it was, it started, perspiring very, very heavily in bed. And I found the bed to be sort of shaking, and the room suddenly lit up. I had a great white image of light coming toward my bedside that morning. And I just woke up in bed, rose up, looked at the image with my hands, my arms were outstretched. And I cried out. I said, "Jesus Christ, my Lord, take her to yourself. Place your palm on her head and heal her." I cried this twice, and then the image of light just disappeared. I did not know what happened, because I was not a Christian. I had never been to church before that, and I didn't know anything. It was why I said that. I had no clue. And I was in a daze all day, and that night I went. Came back home. That's when a phone call came from India saying, "Like your wife Geeta died."
7: And who made that phone call?
21: Her uncle called me from Hyderabad, India, and then my whole world just shattered at that moment. And I did go back next day. I couldn't believe it. I was very young. I was. 29, and we were married for 4 years. And I went back, and they had already cremated her because they didn't want me to see her. And we did the Hindu ceremonies, and I stayed there for a bit. And I came back on April 4th, 1980, back to the United States. And I went to the apartment right from the airport, and I was extremely depressed. And that was the time I decided I didn't feel like living anymore. And that was kind of the state of depression that led me down that path.
7: So there's a lot happening in this short period of time, because you had an encounter with our Lord on March 21st, 1980, which according to the movies just sends you off into paradise, and you just walk on water for the rest of your life until you die. But then on April 4th, 1980, so 2 weeks later, you're back in the United States, you said, and now you're wondering whether you yourself should continue to live.
21: True. And then but I knew there was a God. I mean, most Hindus believe in a God, and I knew there was a God. It was not, but I didn't know who he was, and so I kept crying. I was crying to God, saying, "God, please help me. Please help me." And I was so distraught that I had Geeta used to take sleeping tablets, and there was a whole bottle of that, because she would help her sleep, I guess. And so I took all the whole bottle of it in my hand, and I was about to put it in my mouth, saying, "This is it. I don't feel like living anymore." And that moment, there was this a voice in my head kept saying, "Get up and go to Two Guys. Get up and go to Two Guys." And I was like, I didn't know what that meant, but I I said, well, maybe God is sending someone to Two Guys, which was a department store in Jersey City at that time. It's called the Hudson Mall. I didn't have a car, so I took a bus. I went there. It was evening. I walked around for like a couple of hours. No one met me there. But then I happened to go past a bookstore, and I was led to pick up a copy of the Living Bible, and which I brought back to the apartment. But I didn't die that night. I lived, not knowing that later on when I looked at the dates, it was Good Friday, April 4th, 1980. Then I look at the Psalms later on, God hears the cry of the poor and God of the ones who are brokenhearted. And I know that God heard my cry, even though at that moment I didn't know who this God was. And my life was saved that day, coming back to the apartment.
7: Did you say you did not take the pills, or you did not take the pills?
21: I did not take the pills. I heard the voice. Yes, I heard the voice. I stopped that. And then I would come back and just open the Bible, and verses would jump at me. But I was still very, very depressed. So I decided to get into parapsychology. I got into reading about the mediums and seances because I really wanted to get in touch with this woman who had died. And I had moved out to the YMCA in Montclair, because I was working close by, in the town of Roseland. And in that one evening, 2 months later, I decided to call a medium up in New York City, asking to do a seance on a Sunday morning. This was a Saturday night. I made the phone call. And then I went out and walked over to a coffee shop on Church Street in Montclair. Having a cup of coffee, when I saw a couple, dark, this very tall, dark man with a lot of gold chains around his neck, blue silk shirt, and they crossed over and came over to my table where I was sitting on the sidewalk. And then the man looked at me and he said, "You are hankering after your wife." And I didn't know he was a total stranger.
7: Perfect stranger.
21: This was just exactly about 10 or 15 minutes after that phone call to the medium to talk to conjure up her spirit. And he said, "Stop, you, he was very, very stern with me. "Do not hanker after your wife," his exact words. He said, "Do not idolize your words. Leave your wife. Leave her alone." And he repeated this twice, and he walked away. And I was totally stunned. I ran back to the apartment crying for God to help. And I opened up the Bible, and I read Matthew 26:26, and it says, "Take and eat." And when I read the words from there, I was filled with such a hunger in my heart. I said, "Lord, I want you inside me. I want you inside me." And I ran to the church behind the YMCA in Montclair, which was the Church of the Immaculate Conception. And when I walked in there at 5:30 Mass, and the words were, I heard the priest saying, "Body of Christ." And that moment I said, I just read this. I did not know I was not supposed to take that in my, but I went. And, it's not for those who are probably people listening. I wouldn't do that if I knew what it was. But I was prompted, I went and received the Holy Communion because he said Body of Christ, and I just read that. And, and not knowing what I was doing. But a week later after that, nothing really happened. I forgot to mention here that I was drinking a lot in those days. All I did was go to work, come home and drink. I drank for many, many hours every day. And so at work, I left early. A week later, I went to a bar. I sat there and I was drinking for 8 hours straight. And after 8 hours, I got in the car and I said, "I feel so good today. I feel like dying." And I started driving around
7: from a different place, so to speak. Yeah.
21: Yes, my depression was still there. I didn't want to live anymore. I had no friends in those days, and I didn't know where to go. And so I just felt like the ending, the life was the best thing, even though I wasn't thinking about my daughter who was left in India. So I started driving the car on this windy road on called Eagle Rock Avenue in New Jersey, in Roseland. I pressed the pedal to about 60 miles an hour, took my foot off the pedal, and the car went off and crashed into a lamppost, and it was completely damaged. And I was taken to the hospital, but nothing happened to me. I was released without anyone checking me for drunkenness or anything, which itself was a miracle. But then I was transferred a week later to a different department, and that's where I met a man called, John Tangioki. Happy memory, he passed away. But he was sent by the Lord to help me because he had such peace about him. And he said, when you have any issues, come and see me. And I went to see him at his church, St. Paul's. At that time, and I was with him, there was another man who came by called Carl Schlegel. And Carl, when he saw me, he said, oh, I've been praying that I would meet you. And I didn't know him. He knew of me. And he invited me over for dinner that night. And I walked in. I said yes. And when I went to dine with him, it was a church called St. Antoninus Church in Newark. And I walked in there. There were about 25 men sitting and having a meal called the Lord's Day meal. And they invited me to join them. And when I joined them, they were they welcomed me. And they said, would you like to stay over tonight here? In the parish, and I did. I went and stayed with the man who is now a holy priest, Father John Gordon, who was a young man in those days, and I attended Mass, my first Mass, and it was a charismatic Mass. It was beautiful, all the music, and that was my first encounter with God in the Holy Mass, and it brought a lot of healing to me that night. But then they invited me to. Go ahead.
7: Raj, this is a very natural place to take a short break, and pick it up. You've met Father. We're talking with Deacon Raj Srinivasa about his conversion and the depths of his discouragement and the loss of his wife through her taking her own life. But our Lord really dogging you and calling you, and these men, Carl Schlegel, Father John Gordon, John, what was John's last name again?
21: Tangioki.
7: So we're going to take a short break here, Raj, and when we come back, we'll pick it up right where you are.
0: God created something in the family dynamic and the raising of children that is a beautiful picture. It's a picture of the church. So there's an eternal representation here in this. And if we can put forward that message and help people see it and live it as an example to the culture around us, I think it goes a long way.
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22: Hi, this is Archbishop Joseph Nauman of the Archdiocese of Kansas City in Kansas. Let us pray. Remember, O most gracious Virgin Mary, that never was it known that anyone who fled to thy protection, implored thy help, or sought thy intercession was left unaided. 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To thee do I come, before thee I stand sinful and sorrowful. O Mother of the Word incarnate, despise not my petitions, but in thy mercy, hear and answer me. Amen.
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0: Beautiful choice, Sarah. Talking with Raj Srinivasa, Deacon Raj Srinivasa, about God acting in his life, the power of Catholics as instruments of God, these men, John Carl Schlegel, Father John Gordon. And, Deacon Raj, let's just pick up where we left off. So now you've met Father John Gordon. You're doing these, you're gathering at this Lord's Day meal with other men in Newark at St. Antoninus. So over to you.
1: Thank you, Mark. Father John Gordon was a young man then in those days, but Father Bob Brennan was
0: we know
1: the
0: Father
1: priest
0: John,
1: at that time.
0: Yes,
1: yep. And so I was invited to a retreat the next week. I did go there, and then after that I thought this was a cult because I had no experience of Christianity. I didn't know what it meant. I just didn't know anything about it, and I decided to run away from there because I just felt that, I was still into my drinking. I didn't know what this involved. And so I went and lived in a place called Neptune in the southern part of New Jersey. I got a new job there, and I decided to run away. And I think it was, and I said, but I had this condition. I knew there was a God. And I said, I remember saying this to God. I said, if this is real, then you will send somebody again to get me back. If it is not, then, I know that it is not from you, kind of a thing. That was a condition I had. And and lo and behold, a few months later, the eve of Christmas Eve, 1981, a phone call came from, Carl had tracked me down to Neptune, and he called me and he invited me to come and stay with him and attend the Christmas Day Mass.
0: Did you see it as the sign that you had told God you needed?
1: Yes, I did. As soon as the call came, I said, this is what I was waiting for, because my life had gone much more further down and down. It was sinking into the mud in Neptune. I never stopped drinking, and I was getting into more and more heavily into that, and I was more depressed than ever before. And then the phone call came. This was a lifeline that God, the Lord, was throwing at me through Carl. And Carl was wonderful. He invited me to stay with him, and then he brought me over to Mass. And that was the turning point of my life. He took me on a few days. I stayed with him. I went back there on New Year's Eve. Then whole life changed, because on New Year's Day, he took me to a house where there were a few women living there. I think that becomes the next part of my faith of my life there. I met my current wife there, who was Maureen. We became very good friends at that point.
0: Irish Catholic, wears a sari. Yep.
1: So Maureen was studying at Columbia University and working there, and I was working in New York City. And we would meet for dinner, and then I would drop her off at the Port Authority bus stop, and she would come back home. But then I stayed on. The Lord had brought her into my life, but she was not the reason that I decided to become a Catholic. I became a Catholic because I truly began to believe in the faith in Christ, that He was my Savior. And I went and those days.
0: When did you enter the church?
1: Yeah, a very short catechism, 3 months, and I was baptized at Easter Vigil in 1982.
0: Okay.
1: Just about a few months after that, and that was a very, very, so there was a lot of work the Lord had to do in my life to drive out a lot of stuff that I still had inside me, and that began the restoration process in my life, and I think it has happened twofold. One, the Lord working through me through Mass, through other people, through priests, some wonderful priests that were great instrumental in my life, Father Jim Ferry, for once, of late happy memory, and then Maureen herself, because, she was my sanctifier, that the Lord provided as a companion in my life.
0: Yeah, and I remember you telling me something some years ago about a promise you made or a call God put on your heart with Maureen about how you know, your fidelity there and your duty there, and you know, this, she's a treasure for you, Raj. so
1: yes, it's one of the things the Lord said to her. I was reluctant to get married again. Father Jim wanted me a priest, but I had a daughter. I had to make sure that she was taken care of, and I wanted someone who would love her too as I loved her. And I think that's where the Lord brought Maureen into my life, because, you know, I was afraid to get married to an outside of my culture. And one day the Lord spoke to me and he said, there is no culture in me. There's no Greek or Jew, or everything is dissolved. And that's when I proposed to her. And that was the greatest thing the Lord did in my life, to bring her into my life. And because she loved Nivi, our daughter, from day one. And I think she's been an amazing mom and, you know, wife. No one could have asked for better in my life. I think God didn't do anything.
0: Yeah, and we'll get to you becoming a parent again, but this is a natural pause in the conversation to reflect a little bit more on what do you want me? What do you want Sarah? What do you want Gabby? What do you want the person in his car, in her car, to know from your own experience, from that moment on March 21st, 1982, you and Maureen got married in 1983 and you entered the church in 1982. What do you want us to know? It's coming through in your testimony, but what do you want to elevate for us here in your experience?
1: My experience is this, Mark, is that when I became a Christian, I didn't become a Christian because, you know, for just to have to be pacified in my life, to just be a good person and live life like anyone else. I became a Christian because I believed that Jesus is real, that he is real, he's there. And, you know, and hence, if he is real, then why not go all the way? Like today's Saint Death, Saint Lawrence, that even to the point of death, that means that we have to die every day because Jesus lives and he gives us, you know, his life in us, and we can do it because to all of the gospel passages every week, like yesterday about the storm, we keep our eyes on the Lord and he'll bring to fruition. And one of the things in my life about the Christian faith is that I've realized over the years that everything is an offering, not just the good things in life, but all our sufferings, our pains, because there's so much to pray for, like people like me. I always do that when I have to preach in the church. I will always look at the back rows of the people coming in, because they're the ones who are so broken and depressed sometimes, who have nowhere to go like I did. And I realized that unless we reach out every day and pray for others, or, you know, take our eyes off ourselves and put it on others, you know, that's what the Lord really wants us to do, because that's what he did to me and to all those who are broken.
0: Yeah. Yeah. Okay. Amen to that. And right. So Deacon Raj Srinivasa, talking about your conversion, and Christ is real, Jesus is real. Without him, we can do nothing. With him, we can do the impossible. And we are other Christs, as you're saying. Now you're married, and you mentioned suffering. I know that after you got married, you became parents again. Talk to us. Tell us a little bit about that.
1: Yes, when we got married, we took a trip to India to see our daughter Nivi, and then and she was there with her my late wife's parents for a bit, and then she came back to live with us when she was 6 years old, and that was such a blessing for us, because we wanted her to have first place in our home, and so it was a beautiful thing for us. He brought a lot of joy in our lives. And then when we started having our own family, Maureen and I had our first child in 1989, Sheila Therese. And She was born with a heart defect and had to go through open heart surgery within a few days of our birth. But then Sheila died a month later. She died, suffered a lot as it, went through a virus infection, couldn't live through it. And I've always had a question about that suffering, because this time around when I went through that loss, deep loss, I had a great confidence in our Lord Jesus, because I knew where she was going. I knew that she was, that the Lord wanted her to be with him. And it was not so difficult to release her back to him, because even now I sense her presence and I can ask her for prayer. So that suffering for me was a little bit easier, but it was a little much harder for Maureen because mm-hmm. she lost her child. And so I think so that was the first stage of our suffering as an offering to our Lord, because what we suffered was nothing in comparison to what he went through on the cross. Mm-hmm. The Lord received Sheila, but he gave us joy a year later, in Monica. And Monica was born in 1990, and now she's a young woman, just recently married. And
0: And I want to interject there. So as you know, my wife and I were at the wedding of Monica just a couple weekends ago, and thank you for inviting us. And you said then what you said just now, that Monica brought joy into your family after this period of grieving and sorrow after the loss of Sheila. I didn't appreciate that it was more difficult for Maureen, although I can see why. And then your other daughter, as you know, got up after you and talked about Monica being kind of an embodiment of hope, how she, as the older sister by something like 12 years, was given the good fortune of not really having conflicts that siblings often have, and how the older sister has really just seen in her younger sister this example of confidence in God and having kind of the long view and just embodying hope. So thank you for inviting us, and thank you too to

0: once we come out of hobby, because I think, I know, like Archbishop, I mean, Fulton Sheen always said, unless there's a Good Friday in your life, there can be no Easter Sunday. I think some of us have many Good Fridays in our lives, you know, but then we know that the Lord is real, the Lord is there, and I think that's the great hope we have. But I'm so grateful to our children, because I think our daughter Nivi was brought here to be, you know, and she's such a, I look at her as a young saint. You know, she's a very saintly daughter who, because and leads such a holy life, and she's been very instrumental in my life, at least to, you know, give me that encouragement and the hope to be, you know, to become a saint in my own life, you know, because that's what we all called to be, to become saints. And, you know, she sets the example for her parents, which is kind of a, sometimes we say parents need to set an example for children, but she, in this you're, way, this
1: you're
0: time,
1: referring to your older daughter? Is that who you're referring to?
0: Our older daughter, Nivedita,
1: yeah.
0: Yes.
1: Yeah, yeah.
0: Yes.
1: Well, and she, I mean, she's a dear friend, and I became friends with you through her, and that's I can only imagine the number of people that have been brought closer to God through her. Not to I don't want to give you a sense of kind of duty there, Nivi, but I'm very grateful to you for your bringing this friendship about with my wife and your dad and Maureen. Yeah, she's beautiful. So, okay. Well, Raj, we're going to have a little bit of time left, but we really don't have much. I want to ask you, well, first I want to thank you deeply. So thank you. And I also want to point out, maybe this is a good way to wrap us up, is with Our Lady. Would you take us to Our Lady? And I want to say, too, that older daughter, I remember seeing her consecrate her marriage to Our Lady. And this was, in my case, relatively new in my own life as a Catholic and as a Christian. So, but Raj, would you lead us in a prayer to Our Lady?
0: Okay. So, in the name of the Father, the Son, and the Holy Spirit. Amen.
1: Amen.
0: O Blessed Mother Mary, Virgin Most Powerful, Mother of Mercy, Queen of Heaven, Refuge of Sinners, we place ourselves, all of our listeners, we place ourselves into your most immaculate heart. And we do pledge ourselves to profess courageously in all times the truths of our holy faith, and to all of us to live as befits Catholics who really believe in our Lord Jesus Christ, and also to promise you, Holy Glorious Mother, Loving Mother, to devote ourselves always to the service of your blessed cult, to order to hasten and assure through the sovereignty of your Immaculate Heart the coming of the kingdom of the most sacred heart of your adorable Son. And in our own hearts and those of all those who are listening to us in this country and the world and so on earth, we pray all this in the name of our Lord Jesus. Amen.
1: Amen. So Deacon Raj, this is Deacon Raj Srinivasa sharing his conversion with us. Deacon Raj, thank you for your time this morning and for our friendship and for your example. Would you, I guess if you were encouraging us to pray, you would encourage us to pray to Our Lady and Saint Joseph and our Lord, because they deliver the goods. Sound good?
0: Yes. Amen. Yes. That's the Jesus, Mary, Joseph, our Lord, Jesus through Mary, and Joseph, for all husbands, men, pray, ask him. He's there for us to help us in every way.
1: Amen. So Deacon Raj Srinivasa, thank you, and we'll be picking up here off air. And I do want to point out that Deacon Raj is doing some work, actually working on a PhD on the English martyrs. So that could be a conversation on another day. Deacon Raj, thank you, and God bless you.
0: Thank you, Mark. God bless you.
1: So, that was Deacon Raj Srinivasa, and I'm so grateful for he and I being friends. And I'm also grateful that it's Monday, the Feast of St. Lawrence, also a deacon. And it's Monday, August 10th, so enjoy this summer Monday, whether your kids are going back to school.

school or not. And stick around for Patrick and Cyrus on the other side of the break. 888-914-9149. 888-914-9149.

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1: With a look at the news from the Vatican and around the world, I'm Mary Graham with the Catholic News Week in Review. The biological parents of a baby boy born to a surrogate in Texas who refused to have an abortion they had asked for now has custody of the infant as he undergoes medical care for a serious but treatable heart condition. McKenna West, a nurse from Alaska, traveled to Texas to give birth to the baby because Texas law would protect him. West's lawyer, Lincoln Wilson, told the New York Post, West is seeking custody of the child because she gave birth in Texas. And in Texas, if you give birth to a child, it's your child. He said Gabriel's LA-based biological parents currently have custody because of a California order he considers void, noting once the California judgment is removed, West is the mother under Texas law. Following the passage of abortion up to birth in Massachusetts, Archbishop Richard Henning put out a statement condemning the grave offense against the sanctity and dignity of every person. However, Catholics across the country are calling on the bishop to go further and excommunicate Massachusetts Governor Maura Healey for signing the bill into law. Approving the radical abortion law is Healey's second egregious offense against the faith. She professes to be a Catholic, yet she is also in a same-sex relationship. The Trump administration is providing nearly $2 billion to faith-based community organizations for help and humanitarian aid in more than a dozen countries. The funding follows major USAID cuts and is part of the State Department's America First Global Health Strategy. About $1.4 billion will support roughly 2,500 faith-based hospitals and clinics, while $538 million will go towards humanitarian crisis assistance. Recipients, including organizations such as World Vision, Samaritan's Purse, and other Christian aid groups. Funding is expected to support crisis response. Keeping you connected with the church and the world 24 hours a day. I'm Mary Graham for Relevant Radio News.
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6: Oh, yeah. It's Thursday. It's Thursday, August 13th in this great year of 2026. And again, in this great month of August, such a beautiful month. Good morning, Sarah Tafoya. How you doing this morning? How you doing there, Sarah?
7: You're talking to me.
6: I'm talking to you.
7: Okay, yeah.
6: Talking to you, Sarah Tafoya, not the conservative candidate in Minnesota who's last name Tafoya.
7: There is confusion.
6: You, Sarah Tafoya.
7: Yeah.
6: How you doing?
7: Not Michelle. Yeah, I'm doing good. Hey, thanks for talking to me. I appreciate that. That's always, it's always unexpected. You know, little old me? Yeah, okay.
6: You sell yourself short. So, but anyhow, a happy good morning to you. Happy Thursday to you. And we were just talking as the show was coming on about the night sky. And there's just some cool stuff in the night sky always. but there's a couple things I wanted to call out here. And one is that tomorrow, some of you will recall we had Harrison Schmitt, who actually spent 3 days on the moon. And walked on the moon. He was a part of Apollo 17's mission, which followed Neil Armstrong and his fellow astronauts' mission. But Harrison's going to join us tomorrow. He'll be a guest tomorrow. And as we were coming into the show, we heard promo there from Christendom College, which I always enjoy hearing. Many of you will know that I serve on the board there. And they just completed this Faith and Science conference. And Harrison was at that conference, so we'll be talking about that. We'll also be talking about moonwalking. There aren't many people you can talk to about that. And no plans to have Michael Jackson on the moonwalking. We're actually going to talk with an actual guy who walked on the moon. And the other thing that comes up is some information this morning reminded me of this kind of peak event last night, the Pleiades meteor shower. I learned from Ashley Nerona yesterday. It actually happens every year, and there's a devotion tied. There's a recognition of St. Lawrence, who's, of course, in the canon in heaven, and looking at those meteors falling as seeing them as tears from heaven, so to speak, from St. Lawrence. And that shower peaked last night, and I went out something like 10:30 Eastern time last night. Night sky was still too bright. Didn't see any meteors. Went out again this morning, something like 5 Eastern time. Night sky again too bright. Didn't see any meteors. But I know some of you had the chance to see that peak dark moment. No full moon last night. New moon last night. So there was a peak dark moment. Some of you, I hope, got to see 50, 70, 100 shooting stars just by looking up at the sky. And this is happening every year around this time. So St. Lawrence, pray for us. And also, we had a guest on yesterday, Dr. Roger Nutt. He's the provost of Ave Maria University. And he talked about discovering the truth of our faith through Thomas Aquinas and the immortality of the human soul. That Aquinas made it clear. Just the fact that it is as it is, as it is the case that our souls are immortal. And this comes to mind because we're going to be talking with Monsignor Shea here in a moment, but also because this morning in 1440 Daily News, there's a reference to a new telescope that has actually captured what happens to a dying star's debris. And a dying star's debris reconfigures itself and starts to become part of a new cloud, a new star, or a new planet. And this reminded me of this principle of exit and return that Aquinas also talked about. We see it all around us in nature. The sun rises, the sun sets. We, of course, our faith tells us that those who have gone before us are now somewhere else. As I just remarked, it's actually a matter of reason to demonstrate that our souls are immortal. So this way in which nature speaks to us about who we are is powerful. And it's a way into the church that many who are moved by nature have recounted here with us, but more importantly, just recounted. So just wanted to share that with you. We're going to take it up here with Monsignor in a moment. A couple things just on the news front. CPI seems like it's in check year on year, plus 3.4% in the month of July. July, of course, included that re-escalation and conflict in the Middle East. So it would seem that the effect that had on oil prices didn't have an effect on accelerating or increasing rates of CPI. It was actually down a little bit versus June levels, down 0.1%. So interesting piece of information, not nearly, frankly, as interesting as the reality of the world we live in. But it certainly affects our lives. So, let's pick it up with Monsignor Shea. And Monsignor Shea is a dear friend of Relevant Radio, a friend of mine. I'm fortunate to be able to talk with you, Monsignor Shea, regularly here. You're the president of University of Mary. You're a priest in the Diocese of Bismarck, North Dakota. And you grew up in North Dakota. And you've got some great material we've been talking about here for several conversations now. So, great to be joining you here this morning. Good morning.
8: Always good to be here. Always good to be here with you too, Mark. Thanks for having me on.
6: You bet. You bet. Well, we were talking about the meteor shower last night, so I hope you got to see some of that there in the if it was perfectly dark and you happened to be up at midnight last night.
8: Well, you know, what's amazing is that I felt like you might have been spying on me or something, because on the feast of St. Lawrence, I was saying I was saying Mass at a Catholic gathering on Mackinac Island in very northern Michigan. And I had spoken about the meteor shower and about, they call it La Notte di San Lorenzo in Italy, the night of St. Lawrence. And it actually does happen over the course of a few different days, the tears of St. Lawrence or the sparks, you know, from the flame upon which he was roasted. And it's a very beautiful, beautiful meteor shower. I haven't myself seen it this year yet, even though I live in a place which is perfectly made for stargazing, the Dark Nights of North Dakota.
6: Beautiful, beautiful. Well, maybe we'll stargaze together one day. So let's talk about this edition, so to speak, this article in the Prime Matters Project, which anyone can access by going to primematters.com. And I'm in the foundation section. And as you know, we've been talking about the search for truth, and it's a very orderly, very, very, very helpful. In fact, I forwarded it on to a guest who recently entered the church just yesterday. But the piece I want to talk to you about here is, it's on the virtue of studiositas, if I'm saying that correct. And then there's these two extremes. Virtue is a golden mean, but there's these two extremes where we kind of go off the rails, if you will, away from studiositas, which is a virtue, and into either negligence or curiositas. But let's start back at the beginning, Monsignor. So tell us a little bit about simply what is a virtue and this principle of the golden mean to kick us off, please.
8: Yeah, you know, as we ease into that, let's go back to stargazing for just a moment, because I know you're involved in education out at Christendom College. I've been president of a Catholic university, which has been growing over the course of the past 20 years or so. And as I think about it all, I think about one of the great educators of the 20th century, who is John Senior. Of course, you've heard of his project down at Kansas, the Integrated Humanities Program. And, you know, we had all kinds of Catholic converts who came from that program, which was at a large public university. And one of the things that he and his colleagues in this Integrated Humanities Program, which they eventually shut down because so many of the students were converting to Catholicism, he would take them out stargazing. And so they would go out and they would look at the stars. And studiositas, of course, is the virtue of pursuing knowledge in a particular ordered and virtuous way. Whereas curiositas, which is one of the extremes opposed to negligence, is different from that. And I would say that this invoking of wonder, Aristotle says that wisdom begins with wonder, taking the students out to stargaze, to connect them with the astonishing, breathtaking realities of God's God and of nature and of the world in which we live, of creation, is a way to expand the mind. But the difficulty is that the mind needs to be ordered too, because knowledge is an appetite, and so all of our appetites need to be placed under the aegis of virtue. And as you said, virtue is almost always a mean between two extremes. Aristotle speaks of it as the golden mean, and you need a kind of prudence to be able to navigate that. And so courage, for instance, is a virtue, to be brave. And courage is a virtue which is between two extremes. On the one hand, obviously, you have cowardice. On the other hand, you have rashness. In other words, you can be too afraid or you can be too bold as well. And courage is between those two. But it's not a mathematical mean. It's not exactly equidistant. Courage is not equidistant between cowardice and rashness. It's a little bit closer to rashness. And I think we see that. We can intuit that as we think about what it means to be a courageous person in that way. And so all of our appetites need to be governed by, need to be placed under the aegis of this practice of virtue, of this cultivation of the human person. And that's true even of our appetite for knowledge. This is from St. Thomas Aquinas. And it's something subtle, but it's something super important, especially in the age of digital media, of the internet, and of smartphones, which of course we can get to even in terms of, you know, sports scores and watching the economy and all of those things. There are times in which our minds, which were made for the knowing of truth, can drift off or can eagerly fixate upon and search for all kinds of knowledge which is not rooted in wonder and questioning and learning and discovery, but rather in a kind of capacious and ravenous lust for knowledge.
6: Beautiful. And you're reminding me of a conversation, and it, really a humble conversation. I was with a group of men last night, and it was a meditation. We were in front of the Blessed Sacrament, but the priest leading the meditation made a remark very much along the lines you just made, Monsignor Shea, which was, is like, I noticed the other day I was spent 40-some-odd minutes, 50-some-odd minutes in the internet inquiring about snakes and water, and yeah. It was kind of interesting, but I realized something inside me said, I'm wasting my time. Why have I gone down this road? He didn't use the word rabbit hole, but there is this this habit we develop that actually told him, okay, those 45 minutes you're not going to get back, but let's get back to the matter at hand of really living in the present.
8: And I think every one of us, in a certain sense, has had this kind of experience where, you know, you're looking up something on Wikipedia, for instance, that you just need to know because you want to mention it in a speech or a conversation, or it's important to double check or to fact check. For instance, what are the economic causes of the Second Crusade or something like this? And then all of a sudden you find yourself reading about polar bears in Greenland, and you wonder, how did I get there? Well, you know, you click from one thing to another thing to another thing to another thing, and of course many of those links are monetized, and you're going down the rabbit hole, yes, of curiositas. So studiositas is the virtue of approaching the appetite for knowledge, the appetite for learning, with this attitude: I want to know so that I can see reality more truthfully. I want to follow wonder to the end, which is a greater fullness of my humanity and the humanity of those around us. I want to know so I can see reality more truthfully. Curiositas is I want to know because knowing itself has become an appetite that demands to be fed. The availability of knowledge in our own time a special challenge for us, because we have more information available to us than any human beings in history, and perhaps we have less capacity to attend to reality in its proper proportions. And that's a kind of paradox which we spell out in this article, which contrasts studiositas and curiositas. I think very few people have the other extreme in our own time, which is a simple negligence. And the reason is that information used to take a whole lot, knowledge used to take a whole lot more effort to attain or to achieve. But now we're in a time in which we're overloaded with information, and most of us don't have the wisdom to sort through what really matters, what really is going to enhance our lives and our humanity, and what's simply going to pull us down a rabbit hole and sort of addle our brains.
6: Yeah. So, Monsignor Shea, we're going to take a short break. Let's do the following. When we come back, you've gone through six expressions of this curiositas, which I think are going to be familiar to each of us who, you know, are have learned through our mistakes and through our efforts to grow in virtue. So let's go through the six, and we'll go through at a reasonably brisk pace so we get through the six, but because the punchline is the best part, right? We want to get to the asceticism and the kind of counsel that follows, which you've offered here already, to really be present to reality.
8: Fantastic. Let's do it.
6: Let's do it. All right. So we'll be right back. We'll talk with Monsignor Shea about studiositas and being really open to reality and using our intellects in an effective way.
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6: Yeah, and we're having a great conversation with Monsignor Patrick Shea at University of Mary, president of University of Mary, and we're talking about studiositas. And Monsignor, let's just take a walk through these six expressions of curiositas, which is opposed in a way to studiositas, each of which dims our vision of what is true and good. And I'll kick us off. Number one is seeking knowledge of one aspect of reality while neglecting the wider picture. Tell us a bit about that.
8: Yeah, we become extraordinarily knowledgeable about tiny pieces of reality, and we lose the larger picture. And so, for instance, you've got the modern expert who possesses immense technical knowledge without the philosophical or the moral wisdom needed to know what that knowledge is for. And I think that's familiar to all of us. And so that's seeing the fragment instead of the whole, and it's the first form of curiositas.
6: Seeing the fragment instead of the whole. Number two is avidly pursuing unimportant knowledge rather than knowledge that will allow us to fulfill our obligations. We actually just touched on this.
8: Yeah, that's right. And so that's seeking the trivial instead of the important. And so we might know sports statistics and political minutiae and celebrity news and internet controversies, but we know astonishingly little about things like scripture, our faith, our spouse, our children, even our own souls. Many Christians possess professional expertise along with like a fifth grade understanding of Christianity. And so that's a second aspect of curiositas. The trivial trumps the important, and we can see how that's a disordered kind of knowledge.
6: Yeah, and I'll call out here, we had Dr. Roger Nutt on yesterday from Ave Maria. And
8: isn't he a great guy?
6: Yeah. He's a, so you know him. He's a great guy. Mm-hmm. And he remarked that when he was in college, he had an atheist professor. And it sounded like he sort of had a latent Christianity. He was baptized as a child or as a young man. But he was introduced to the reality that our souls are immortal. And something went off in him, and it was Aquinas, but something went off in him that led him onto this great journey he's still on of being open to the reality of who he is and who we are. So, great example. Okay, so number three, seeking knowledge about things we have no right to know or trying to gain knowledge by unlawful means.
8: Yeah, and this is a perennial human temptation, but it's especially difficult for us because the access that we have to information is nearly limitless on the internet. And so this is knowing what isn't ours to know. An obvious example of this would be the kind of mindless scrolling that we were talking about earlier, or gossip. Mm-hmm. Gossip is another example. So is pornography, or our fascination with other people's private failures. And there's a very countercultural Christian insight here. I don't have the right to know everything simply because I can know it. And indeed, a lot of knowledge is not good for my soul.
6: Yeah. I have thoughts, but we're going to keep going here. Number four, seeking knowledge in order to gain power over others.
8: Yeah, so I actually could talk about this for a long time because I did my master's thesis on it a long time ago. There was a philosopher whose name was Francis Bacon, and he coined this phrase, knowledge is power. And then, you know, we take that and we write it all over our elementary schools and things. Knowledge is power. But we have to be cautious here because we seek information not to receive reality sometimes, but to manipulate it or to manipulate other people. And so algorithms and behavioral manipulation, surveillance, even some of the current applications of artificial intelligence. And so the question in this kind of seeking of knowledge isn't, is this true or is this good? It's, what can I do with this? How can I bend nature or bend reality to my own pursuits? Francis Bacon said that the whole purpose of the search for knowledge is to get nature to sit up and beg. That knowledge is power, meaning that knowledge is to make our life better and not simply to know that which is true, beautiful, and good.
6: Wow, there's a lot of richness there. We actually had a caller call in, and then he had to go into something else, but he did raise the topic of AI and you know, whether what you and I are talking about here pertains to AI, and of course it does, but this particular aspect of curiositas is, of course, AI is being used to do things that are harmful and for the sake of power.
8: Well, right. And that's because these machine learning systems simply, they don't have the capacity for virtue. And so when we're posting a query or something to one of these chatbots, it's not going to say, okay, how can I consider what information that I'm sort of aggregating and bringing back is going to be most helpful to the humanity of the person asking, or any of those kinds of questions. It's a very pointed form of curiositas, which is why, as Pope Leo reminds us, we have to be deeply wise about it.
6: Yeah, and I know he's going to be, so the next Global World Day for Peace is January 1st, and you know this from his encyclical. Many of you listening know this from his encyclical, but he talks about disarming AI because for the reason you just said, AI can be used to advance wars and conduct very grave things against people just because that's the sensible kind of math of it, and there's no morality in the equation.
8: That's right.
6: So big topic. Number five, seeking knowledge in order to take pride in our intelligence and show ourselves superior to others. I think I just did a little bit of that myself, but over to you, Monsignor.
8: No, this is just knowledge as ego. You know, poll after poll shows that what people are most jealous of other people isn't wealth or beauty or those kinds of things. It's intelligence. We're very envious of each other's intelligence. And so as a result, oftentimes we can fall into this this temptation of knowledge as ego. I want to be in the know. I want the latest inside information. I want to win the argument. And then intellectual life becomes another arena for pride rather than humility before reality. And reality, truth, is meant to bring us to a place of deep humility, because we look all around us. This is what stargazing, for instance, is meant to do, or worship. Catholic worship is meant to do this, not to be a place or an arena for the exaltation of my own ego, but really a place to stand in awe and wonder at the glory and beauty of God and what he's done.
6: And discover, yeah, our child, that we're children. Number six, seeking knowledge of created things for their own sake without viewing them in relation to the source and center of all things.
8: Yeah, this is creation without the creator. And it's, in a certain sense, the deepest form of curiositas and the most thorny of them, because we can accumulate enormous amounts of accurate information but misunderstand reality as a whole. Why? Because we've excluded God, because we've excluded the one in whom everything has its origin and its end. And so these are the six different forms of curiositas. Probably there are more, but those are the six that we were able to spell out in this small article on Prime Matters. And in that sense, then, Mark, the smartphone might be the perfect curiositas machine, because it gives us an infinite succession of things that are interesting but not important. And so the mind is made for that and will chase after that and exhaust itself in that. It's like junk food. It's like feeding ourselves with a constant diet that never really nourishes.
6: Yeah. So, Monsignor, I want to ask you to kind of counsel us, and I'll mention you have this remark in there that we need to practice an asceticism of the intellect. So please offer us some counsel here, and then if you would kindly, at your pace, pray for us. Lead us in a prayer.
8: Yeah, absolutely. So if curiositas, this extreme of studiositas, if you know, curiosity killed the cat. We almost got through the whole conversation without that cliche. If curiositas is an appetite that's become disordered, it cannot be corrected simply by learning more. It has to be trained. And this is why we end the article with asceticism of the intellect. And so asceticism is not rejection of knowledge. It's the training of the mind. The good appetite needs discipline so that it can serve its proper end. We're in an unprecedented environment for this particular appetite for knowledge. That means that we have to give attention to the spiritual life and ask the question, which should be the center of every day for us, the question of holiness and humility. We practice intellectual asceticism, not because we want to know less, but because we want to see more. And so there are certain practical questions around this asceticism which we can ask ourselves every day. Is this mine to know? Is this important for my vocation? Will knowing this help me love God or another person better? Am I seeking truth, or am I simply seeking stimulation? And can I simply let this pass without knowing it? Because the spiritually mature person isn't the person who knows everything. It's the person whose attention has been purified enough to recognize what's worth knowing. And in the end, the ultimate answer is what you've asked for at the end of our segment together, which is prayer. And so let's pray together. In the name of the Father, the Son, and the Holy Spirit, amen. O good God, you who have revealed to us the entire marvel of the universe which you have created and placed us in, you are the God of revelation, and you want us to know first you, to know ourselves, to know the world in which we live. Help us to know and to see truly and rightly. Purify our intellects, purify our appetites, such that we might desire deeply a knowledge which is salvific and keeps us on the right path, which leads directly to you. And through the intercession of the Blessed Virgin Mary, who is the seat of wisdom, and all the angels and saints, may Almighty God bless each and every one of you today. In the name of the Father, and of the Son, and of the Holy Spirit. Amen.
6: Amen. Thank you so very much, Monsignor Shea, President of University of Mary. And just thank you so much, and God bless you.
8: Oh, Mark, you can't. I can't tell you what a joy it is to get on the radio early in the morning and talk with someone like you in the presence of all of our listeners about these really important, crucial topics. A lot of people wouldn't let me do that, and you do. So God bless you.
6: I'm very glad to do that, and God bless you, and look forward to seeing you soon.
8: See you next time.
6: See you next time. So that was Monsignor Shea, and he's the president of the University of Mary, and I could keep effusing here, but that would be something I'd enjoy. But I think we're going to take a break instead, and we'll pick it up on the other side with another person in love with wonder. Her name is Dia Boyle, and she's a mom, and she's written a book, and she's a fan of T.S. Eliot, who I'm a fan of. So I've been looking forward to talking with you, Dia. So stick around. We'll be right back.
0: Former Planned Parenthood workers tell us, you have no idea how many babies that you're saving, because the no-show rate for an abortion appointment goes as high as 75% when we're out there praying. That's Planned Parenthood's internal number.
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22: Hi, this is Archbishop Perez of the Archdiocese of Philadelphia. Let us pray. Remember, O most gracious Virgin Mary, that never was it known that anyone who fled to thy protection, implored thy help, or sought thy intercession was left unaided. Inspired with this confidence, I fly to thee, O Virgin of Virgins, my mother. To thee do I come, before thee I stand, sinful and sorrowful. O Mother of the Word Incarnate, despise not my petitions, but in thy mercy hear and answer me. Amen.
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0: Song of Sunshine. Happy Thursday, Sarah. Happy Thursday, Dia. And happy Thursday, all of you. Really, really, I mean, does it get any better? Like, hanging out with Monsignor Shea, hanging out with Dia Boyle, hanging out with Sarah Tafoya, hanging out with each of you. And it's awesome. Bringing Christ to the world through the media. Here's a quote. I hadn't heard it until I went to your site here, Dia. For us, there is only the trying. The rest is not our business. Home is where one starts from. So, Dia, you're a graduate of Cornell College and the Pontifical Institute of Medieval Studies, where you earned your MSL. You met your husband there. You have three children. You've made a home for your family. You fostered friendships. This is key. Fostered friendships around the coffee table. You obviously like speaking, because we're going to be speaking here momentarily in a fraction here. You've written this book, Thoughtful Home. And I've been looking forward to talking with you, Dia. So good morning.
1: Good morning, Mark. This is great.
0: It is great. And you're calling in from... Are we talking to you in Minnesota? Is that where you're calling in from? Yeah. Are you in Ohio?
1: St. Paul, Minnesota. That's right.
0: Excellent. Mm-hmm. Excellent. Great. Well, we were just hearing about from Monsignor Shea. He was in Mackinac Island recently, looking up at the night sky, and we're talking about how you can see this meteor shower that comes every year at this time with the Feast of St. Lawrence. And I haven't seen any meteors. I tried last night. But the meteors do come to mind, and this kind of readiness to wonder in our homes comes to mind as I think about you and think about the work you're doing. So, what do you think of all that? I want to ask you a question about your book, but what do you think about all that?
1: Well, when I was on the line waiting and listening to Monsignor Shea is my oldest son's boss. My son is a professor at University of Mary. And then you had a commercial for University of Dallas, and my boys went to University of Dallas. So I feel very, very comfortable in these on these airwaves, I guess.
0: That's great.
1: Yeah, that question about wonder. I love that. I love that beginning. I like to begin there because I do think that's so much of what we can foster in the home. If our home is an intentional place, we have the opportunity and also the responsibility to make it a place where those who live here are in rich contact with reality, whether that's a meteor shower or whether that's, a home-cooked meal, or just, the poppy, the house plants, and most importantly, all the people in that house. Whether that's a couple of people or a great big rambunctious family, like as I understand yours is.
0: you heard right.
1: That I say, but like the only thing more real than a human being is God. And so we want to be in contact with God as well in the home. Make the home a place where that is easy, normal, daily.
0: Yeah, that's great. Well, and I didn't know any of the things you said until you just said them about your children. And it reminds me, as you just said, where two or three are gathered, there am I. So thank you, Jesus, for being with us here. And what a great mystery to be a part of. And your book and your comments just now about wonder in the home and being open to reality, we actually wrapped our conversation with Monsignor Shea. He brought up the term holiness and the reality of holiness. And actually, we didn't have time to get into it, but you brought it up. You actually brought us here, which is, I found myself writing a question for him in preparation for the conversation. Is holiness living in right relation to reality? And you basically brought us there. So thank you for bringing us there. It's really wonderful. And I want to read a little bit about this is from the cover of your book and your site. And again, the book is called Thoughtful Home. You published it in 2024, so pretty obvious you published it into some years as a wife and a mother. But you tell it, this is what you wrote. You And my question for you will be, is who are you writing this book for? But this is from the book. Our hearts tell us that a good home is of great importance to the happiness of those who we love and to our own personal happiness. And yet so, and this is important, yet so many of us are frustrated, anxious, and lacking in confidence when it comes to making such a home. And then you talk about the culture we live in. And, of course, people have their family origin stories, and we live in a culture where divorce is common. So there's a lot of reasons to kind of have that disconnect, so to speak, between the home we want and the home we kind of that's familiar to us. So who were you writing this book for when you published it back in 2024, which wasn't too long ago?
1: Right. When I started thinking about the topic of the home and writing small pieces, essays, or giving talks on this, because I've been at this for at least 10 years, this topic. And it kind of naturally turned into a book. Well, naturally, with a little effort. But I was mostly thinking about young women today who are either newly married, you know, early years of marriage, or are thinking about marriage. My husband's a professor at the University of St. Thomas in Catholic Studies. And so I'm surrounded by, we do a lot of work, we offer a lot of hospitality to students. And so I'm in contact with young women and young men as well, absolutely. But the young women they open up to me more than the men do. But and we've been doing this. He's been here since 1990. So we've had in our homes Gen X and then millennials and now Gen Z. And so we've watched the change in the generations, the change in their attitudes towards, or their I don't know, their hopes, their abilities, their concerns about marriage and family and home. And I just came to realize over those years that there's a lack of confidence and a lack of maybe direction in these young women who very much want to be good Catholic. They want to be in a good Catholic marriage. They want to have a good Catholic home, raise a large Catholic family. But the idea of the home, they're kind of vague about. And I often say,
0: and they might not have the received experience either.
1: Right. When I was a young mother, there was like in the 90s, that was the height of the mommy wars. And we had, it was very black and white. It's like, you were either going to do it this way or that way. And we knew which side we were on. We chose the side. And those mommy wars are gone as far as I can tell, which is a good thing. So there's a vagueness, you know, there's not like, I'm going to be on this side of the aisle. And so and because of the homes they were raised in, which could have been very good Catholic homes, but weren't necessarily intentional and weren't really working with deliberately working with or against the culture. They don't have as much direction. So that's the origin of the book, is to try to help think through, what is this project we're doing in making a home? What are we trying to achieve?
0: Can we call it a prescription? Is that the wrong way to think about it? Mm-hmm. So you need an antidote, so to speak, to this vague sense of, so I want a good, but I don't know how to achieve the good. And of course it's a shared endeavor with your husband, with your wife. Yeah. And ultimately it's a shared endeavor with your children. if you don't see it that way.
1: That's right. Absolutely. Yeah. I can tell you're a man of experience.
0: Yeah. That's right. and adult children who all show up for all the important events are like, I'm like, okay, something very good has happened here. But, So what about the question? And I know it's not the right words, prescription, antidote, but like principles, like what did you either discover or what do you offer to people to actually go from the vague to this, it actually is there in my home kind of thing?
1: Yeah. So I really try hard not to give a prescription in the sense of, you know, this is what you should do. I think there are books out there, and certainly websites and, you know, media platforms out there that are happy to tell you exactly what to do. I don't think that that is extremely useful, because we all have a different circumstance, you know, and I've really come like away from those mommy wars to say, you know, some families, both parents are working. Some families are small, you know, relatively few children. Some are very large. Some are wealthy. Some live on, you know, in beautiful sun-kissed parts of the world, and others live in, you know, cramped apartments in an urban setting, whatever. But the home is universal. And so we have to think about what's the essence of the home? What's the definition of a home? And then what's it for? And I think if any individual family or, you know, woman, man, because this book is written for anyone, any human being, that if we know what it's for, then we can work backwards from there. What can I do in my home to move towards that goal? And I'll just say, cut to the chase, what it's for, the home is an instrument of care and attention. So we make a home in order to make it more likely and certainly easier for us to be with those God has placed at our side, and pay attention to them. Not just be in the same room with them, but actually be attentive to them so that we can know what they need and give us an opportunity. And us, you're right, it's not just mom, it's not just dad, it's mom, dad, and anyone that lives there, grandma, the children, anyone, but like, you know, I say under 2 years old, you can't really count on them, but everyone else.
0: right, they don't have authority.
1: That's right. Well, they don't, not really in fact, they might actually be paying close attention, but they have a harder time.
0: They have influence,
1: that's right. But that we make it a place. You know, it's got four walls, so we.
0: And what I like about what you're saying is that if I'm reading your book or I'm talking with you, you're helping me kind of reframe in my mind, and maybe I don't even need to reframe it. Maybe you're just pointing me in the direction of something I already know. Is a good, and you're showing me how to sort of nourish it, unlock it, make it come more to life. Because it sounds like a lot of it is about just encouraging what's already there in your circumstances and in the people who are in your home.
1: That's right. I think it's one of my big themes is we need to work against the virtual. So, you know, in a nutshell, screens, that's the main virtual presence, but also against all those things in our modern culture, which have good uses, that tend to isolate us. You know, we could just talk about bedroom doors. Bedroom doors tend to isolate us, right, if we close them. But more than that, earbuds, you know, just if you have seven people running around a house, everyone has earbuds in, listening to something and not listening to each other. Well, that's not really, the togetherness is only apparent. You know, it only looks like we're together, but we're not actually together. If we take those earbuds out and we listen to what's going on, even if what's going on is, you know, loud and unpleasant, but we hear somebody crying and we hear somebody fighting and we hear somebody, you know, listening to music that isn't our choice, we're in contact with those people in a way that we aren't if we are isolated in our own little headspace. So a lot of what I'm moving towards and encouraging people on is to adopt or reconsider some of the traditional qualities and practices and routines of the home that was here in my childhood, and maybe in the home that I made, you know, in the 90s, the 70s, the 50s, whatever, not because we want to live in that time, but because those practices are pretty universal, and they're probably universal because they are helpful. helpful to creating a home that's a place of care and attention and deliberation. Like, we have to have time to think. We have to have time to think about what we're seeing, what we're experiencing, what we're worried about. My thing is, we should be able to say, and I'm sure this will resonate with you, we should be able to say, you know, there's something going on with that kid. I'm not sure what's going on with that kid, but there's something going on with that kid. And then we can try to figure out what's going on with that kid, right? Mom and dad sit down after dinner and they say, have you noticed there's something going on with that kid? What's going on? What do you think has changed? What's up with him or her? Mm-hmm. And we only get to that point if we are used to being around that child. We know what normal is because we see that child all the time. But if that child's always in her bedroom with the door closed, with earbuds in, on a screen, we don't know whether something's up, you know? So that's, so, you know, my big, I call it the queen

0: because they're talking to each other about this kid, and the family has to be gathering around around a table. So talk to us a little about gathering around the table, and then maybe it's on the other side of the break. But you know, mom or dad's always off at work for good reasons. So the dinner, for whatever reason, is just one parent there. Talk a little bit about that, perhaps on the other side of the break. But I'll turn it to you.
1: Sure. Well, I do think that the family meal is perhaps it was so ordinary when I was growing up. Like, what was the alternative? There wasn't an alternative. We didn't have DoorDash. We didn't eat out very often. I grew up in the Midwest. You know, that wasn't like a normal thing to do. It was a special occasion when you would eat out. It was the ordinary answer to the problem of hunger. And it didn't occur to us to have, well, we didn't have convenience foods in the same way. You know, so the idea that a child could make his own dinner, you know, individually was not likely.
0: The idea that a DoorDash would show up at your house around dinner time.
1: Exactly.
0: You're like, who's at the door?
1: Yeah, that's right. Yeah, no one comes to the door during the dinner hour back in those days. We don't have a dinner hour anymore. And I don't say all these things to be, oh, woe is me. Our culture is, you know, is a mess. It is in some ways, but not in other ways. What I'm saying is that family meal, it takes a lot of commitment now because it's countercultural. It is a little bit countercultural. I mean, it's still pretty normal. I think it's still pretty normal to have the family meal.
0: But I think you're right about commitment. I've seen it in my own wife and family, and thank you dearly, but she makes a point. Even if it's late at night, we're going to have, I'm putting dinner on the table, and everyone knows that that's the gathering moment.
1: That's fantastic. You know, that's I'm sure why your adult children are still coming around, right? Because you know each other. And I love that idea. My husband is a primary provider for our family. We're a pretty traditional, you know, setup. And I've always thought, okay, when he comes home from work and he's tired, I have this opportunity to put dinner on the table and he can spend half an hour with his children and with me as well. Like, that's all. And all we have to do is eat and talk and look at each other, you know, observe each other, get a sense of like, what's up with these people. And to me, that was like such an efficient way for him to be in contact with these kids that I was around a lot. You know, I'd pick them up at school. I was, you know, helping them with their homework or whatever. I spent a lot of time with them. He had less time. So we made this commitment to spending time together every day, you know, for half an hour. And I always think dessert just extends a little bit longer. So, you know, like that's the purpose
0: that's
1: of dessert.
0: That's a great extension. Great extension. Well, Dia, we are going to take that break here in a moment here. So let's take that break in a moment, and we'll pick it up right where we are at dessert. And let's also talk about the, you know, when one of the parents just for very good reasons won't be around routinely. It sounds like you can still have this thoughtful, loving home. So thank you so much, Dia Boyle, for joining us here, author of Thoughtful Home, and a lover of T.S. Eliot, lover of her husband and family. We're going to pick it up here on the other side of the break with you, Dia. And before we get to that break, I just want to point out the very, this is a bit tongue-in-cheek, the Lakers, important news, Lakers are being sold for $12.5 billion. Bob Iger, former CEO of Disney, will be buying them along with Joshua Kushner, who I'm pretty sure was trying to do something with World Cup, but that deal fell apart. So we'll leave it there because it's not as important as the things we're talking about here with Dia. So stick around. We'll be right back with Dia Boyle.

Today we pray for God's blessing upon our work. Lord Jesus Christ, Son of God and Son of David, we praise you. You taught us the value of human labor through your own work as a carpenter. Bless our labors and bring success to the work of our hands. Bring success to the work of our hands. May everything we do begin with your inspiration and continue with your saving help. 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Amen.

0: Behold the Lamb of God, who takes away the sins of the world. Take this, all of you, and eat of it, for this is my body, which will be given up for you. 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

0: As I mentioned on Wednesday, the friars in EWTN are blessed to be associated with two communities of religious women. The Poor Clares of Perpetual Adoration, you know, Mother Angelica's community, a contemplative community. But also just a mile down the road, we have the Sister Servants of the Eternal Word, who have a wonderful retreat center, if you're interested in making a retreat sometime, who have agreed to pray and to sing on occasion here for our televised Mass. So we welcome the Sister Servants of the Eternal Word.
1: Brethren, let us acknowledge our sins and so prepare ourselves to celebrate the sacred mysteries. I confess to Almighty God and to you, my brothers and sisters, that I have greatly sinned in my thoughts and in my words, in what I have done and in what I have failed to do, through my most grievous fault. Therefore I ask Blessed Mary, Ever Virgin, all the angels and saints, and you, my brothers and sisters, to pray for me to the Lord our God.
2: May Almighty God have mercy on us, forgive us our sins, and

Let us pray. Almighty ever-living God, who assume the Immaculate Virgin Mary, the mother of your Son, body and soul into heavenly glory, grant, we pray, that always attentive to the things that are above, we may merit to be sharers in her glory. Through our Lord Jesus Christ, your Son, who lives and reigns with you in the unity of the Holy Spirit,

A reading from the book of Revelation. God's temple in heaven was opened, and the ark of his covenant could be seen in the temple. A great sign appeared in the sky, a woman clothed with the sun, with the moon under her feet, and on her head a crown of 12 stars. She was with child and wailed aloud in pain as she labored to give birth. Then another sign appeared in the sky. It was a huge red dragon with 7 heads and 10 horns, and on its heads were 7 diadems. Its tail swept away a third of the stars in the sky and hurled them down to the earth. Then the dragon stood before the woman about to give birth, to devour her child when she gave birth. She gave birth to a son, a male child, destined to rule all the nations with an iron rod. Her child was caught up to God and his throne. The woman herself fled into the desert, where she had a place prepared by God. Then I heard a loud voice in heaven say, "Now have salvation and power come, and the kingdom of our God, and the authority of his anointed one." Verbum Domini.

A reading from the first letter of St. Paul to the Corinthians. Brothers and sisters, Christ has been raised from the dead, the first fruits of those who have fallen asleep. For since death came through man, the resurrection of the dead came also through man. For just as in Adam all die, so too in Christ shall all be brought to life, but each one in proper order. Christ the first fruits, then at his coming, those who belong to Christ. Then comes the end, when he hands over the kingdom to his God and Father, when he has destroyed every sovereignty and every authority and power. For he must reign until he has put all his enemies under his feet. The last enemy to be destroyed is death, for he subjected everything under his feet. Verbum Domini.

Mary set out and traveled to the hill country in haste to a town of Judah, where she entered the house of Zechariah and greeted Elizabeth. When Elizabeth heard Mary's greeting, the infant leaped in her womb, and Elizabeth, filled with the Holy Spirit, cried out in a loud voice and said, "Blessed are you among women, and blessed is the fruit of your womb. And how does this happen to me, that the mother of my Lord should come to me? For at the moment the sound of your greeting reached my ears, the infant in my womb leaped for joy. Blessed are you who believed that what was spoken to you by the Lord would be fulfilled." And Mary said, "My soul proclaims the greatness of the Lord. My spirit rejoices in God my Savior, for he has looked with favor on his lowly servant. From this day, all generations will call me blessed. The Almighty has done great things for me, and holy is his name. He has mercy on those who fear him in every generation. He has shown the strength of his arm. He has scattered the proud in their conceit. He has cast down the mighty from their thrones and has lifted up the lowly. He has filled the hungry with good things, and the rich he has sent away empty. He has come to the help of his servant Israel, for he has remembered his promise of mercy, the promise he made to our fathers, to Abraham and his children forever." Mary remained with her about 3 months and then returned to her home.

Today, the Church celebrates the solemnity of the Assumption of the Blessed Virgin Mary, body and soul, into heaven by her Son, Jesus Christ. And while it is true that the dogma of the Assumption of Mary was not solemnly or formally declared or defined until 1950 by Pope Pius XII, the doctrine has always been held true by the Christian faithful since the earliest centuries of the Church. And to establish the rationale for the Assumption of Mary, Pius XII quotes the doctor of the Church, St. John Damascene, as saying, "It was fitting that she, who had kept her virginity intact in childbirth, should keep her own body free from all corruption even after death. It was fitting that she, who had carried the Creator as a child at her breast, should dwell in the divine tabernacles. It was fitting that the spouse, whom the Father had taken to himself, should live in the divine mansions. It was fitting that she, who had seen her Son upon the cross, and who had thereby received into her heart the sword of sorrow, which she had escaped in the act of giving birth to him, should look upon him as he sits with the Father. It was fitting that God's mother should possess what belongs to her Son, and that she should be honored by every creature as the mother and the handmaid of God." And throughout his declaration of the dogma of the Assumption, Pope Pius XII meticulously presents evidence that demonstrates the fact that this doctrine is not merely his personal opinion or belief that he wishes to impose upon the rest of the faithful, but it's a belief that has been solemnly held to be true by the Christian faithful throughout the centuries. Pius XII had strongly sensed the need to define this dogma during a rather tumultuous time in human history. As he says in the Apostolic Constitution, Munificentissimus Deus, in which he defines the dogma, quote, he says, "Now, just like the present age, our pontificate is weighed down by ever so many cares, anxieties, and troubles, by reason of the very severe calamities that have taken place, and by reason of the fact that many have strayed away from truth and virtue." Naturally, the Holy Father is referencing the calamities that resulted from the Second World War and the subsequent impact on the faith of many believers in Christ, who were shaken by that horrendous war and its aftermath. And within a year after World War II officially ended, Pius XII issued an encyclical letter in 1946 addressed to all the bishops of the world requesting their feedback on the possibility of defining the dogma of the Assumption of Mary once and for all. And the response that he received back from the bishops was almost unanimous, in favor. And this declaration is meant not to add an additional burden upon the faithful to believe yet another dogma, but to affirm the honor and reverence for the Virgin Mother of God that was already prevalent among Catholics. As Pius XII says in his proclamation, "We are greatly consoled to see that while the Catholic faith is being professed publicly and vigorously, piety toward the Virgin Mother of God is flourishing and daily growing more fervent, and that almost everywhere on earth it is showing indications of a better and holier life." And thus the timing of the declaration of the dogma of the Assumption is meant to confirm the faithful in their Marian devotion. And while the reading selections from Scripture for today's liturgy do not directly refer to the Assumption of Mary into heaven, they allude to the unique privileges that Mary has enjoyed as the Ark of the New Covenant and the Mother of God. The first reading, taken from chapter 12 of the book of Revelation, begins with this line: "God's temple in heaven was opened, and the Ark of his covenant could be seen in the temple." And it's very interesting that this line is then followed by a description of a woman who appears in heaven clothed with the sun, the moon under her feet, and a crown of 12 stars on her head.
The Ark of the Covenant is thus connected with the great sign of this woman, a woman who gives birth to a son destined to rule all the nations with an iron rod. And this reading is then paired with the gospel reading from Luke concerning the visitation of the Blessed Virgin Mary to her cousin Elizabeth. When Elizabeth hears Mary's greeting, she cries out something that is surprising. Blessed are you among women, and blessed is the fruit of your womb. Clearly, Elizabeth can sense something special, not just about the baby that Mary is carrying in her womb, but also about the woman herself. She can immediately tell that Mary enjoys a singular privilege among all the women on the earth. And furthermore, Elizabeth exclaims, "And how does this happen to me that the mother of my Lord should come to me?" This is a very peculiar sentence, referring to the baby in Mary's womb as her Lord. She senses that there is something exceptional about this mother and the child that she is carrying in her womb. Additionally, one can hardly miss the connection between the words of Elizabeth and the response of David in the presence of the Ark of the Old Covenant in 2 Samuel 6. With a sense of awe, David says, "How can the Ark of the Lord come to me?" A phrase that is very similar to the manner that Elizabeth addresses Mary. And even the second reading from the first letter to the Corinthians alludes to the Assumption of Mary when St. Paul says, "Christ has been raised from the dead, the first fruits of those who have fallen asleep. For since death came through man, the resurrection of the dead also came also through man. For just as in Adam all die, so too in Christ shall all be brought to life, but each one in proper order, Christ the first fruits, then at his coming, those who belong to Christ. Then comes the end." And from this reading, and from the deposit of faith that is handed on through sacred tradition, it stands to reason that the Blessed Mother would be the first among the members of the Church to enjoy the fruits of the resurrection after her Son, Jesus Christ. It is fitting that the woman who remained free from all stain of sin, including original sin, and who bore the Son of God in her immaculate womb, should be preserved from the corruption of death, which is the punishment due to sin. It is fitting that the Lord Jesus, who perfectly observes the law, would show due honor to his own mother by preserving her from all corruption and bringing her entirely into his presence in heaven, body and soul. And finally, Pope Pius XII shares his hopes for the faithful in defining the dogma of the Assumption, that their own faith will be strengthened. He says, "And so we may hope that those who meditate upon the glorious example Mary offers us may be more and more convinced of the value of a human life entirely devoted to carrying out the Heavenly Father's will and to bringing good to others. And thus, while the illusory teachings of materialism and the corruption of morals that follows from these teachings threaten to extinguish the light of virtue and to ruin the lives of men by exciting discord among them, in this magnificent way, all may see clearly to what a lofty goal our bodies and souls are destined. And finally, it is our hope that belief in Mary's bodily assumption to heaven will make our belief in our own resurrection stronger and render it more effective." Clearly, the Holy Father has the current state of the world in mind, a world that has largely fallen into the lore of materialism, that offers worldly pleasures and goods at the expense of eternal life. And it's the hope that of Pius XII that the dogma of the Assumption will encourage the faithful to persevere in the practice of their faith and to grow in virtue and holiness. And so on this solemnity of the Assumption of the Blessed Virgin Mary,
We entrust ourselves to her gracious intercession as we strive to follow her example of holiness and virtue. As we continue to persevere through the struggles, hardships, and sufferings of this life, we are encouraged by the thought that the most exalted human being, our Blessed Mother, has gone before us, body and soul, into heaven. And our hope in our own bodily resurrection is thus strengthened through this dogma of the Assumption, knowing that Our Lady is supporting us along the way by her powerful prayers.

0: I believe in one God, the Father Almighty, maker of heaven and earth, of all things visible and invisible. I believe in one Lord Jesus Christ, the only begotten Son of God, born of the Father before all ages, God from God, light from light, true God from true God, begotten, not made, consubstantial of the Father. Through him all things were made. For us men and for our salvation, he came down from heaven, and by the Holy Spirit was incarnate of the Virgin Mary, and became man. For our sake he was crucified under Pontius Pilate. He suffered death and was buried, and rose again on the third day, in accordance with the Scriptures, and is seated at the right hand of the Father. He will come again in glory to judge the living and the dead, and his kingdom will have no end. I believe in the Holy Spirit, the Lord, the giver of life, who proceeds from the Father and the Son, who with the Father and the Son is adored and glorified, who has spoken through the prophets. I believe in one holy, Catholic, and apostolic church. I confess one baptism for the forgiveness of sins, and I look forward to the resurrection of the dead and the life of the world to come. Amen. With gratitude to God for the divine mercy he has manifested to the world through the mission of EWTN, we now offer him our prayers.
1: Thanksgiving for the Blessed Sacrament, which is the heart of the Eternal Word Television Network and the source of its fruitfulness, that all may come to know and love our Eucharistic Lord, present with us in this wonderful way. We pray to the Lord. In this year of St. Francis, we pray that as St. Francis renewed the Church in his day, that EWTN may continue to be the Lord's instrument of renewal for the Church today. We pray to the Lord. In gratitude for the providence of God these 45 years and for God's blessings on the benefactors of EWTN, trusting in the goodness of God and the motherly intercession of Mary, assumed into heaven, we pray that the present needs of this apostolate may be met. We pray to the Lord. For all the friars and all of the employees who work for EWTN throughout the world, that they be given inspiration to guide their decisions, grace to strengthen their resolve, and a new fire of love for the glory of God, the good of souls, and their own sanctification. We pray to the Lord. For the blessed repose of the souls of all the deceased benefactors and employees of EWTN, and that all of us in the EWTN family may be reunited one day in the joys and glory of heaven, we pray to the Lord.
0: We continue to pray for the people of Colombia who were affected by the massive earthquake. We pray for all of those who have lost their homes, their loved ones, that they may receive the assistance that they need to rebuild their lives. And we also pray for the repose of the souls of those who have died. We pray to the Lord. We also pray for peace throughout the world. We pray through the intercession of our Blessed Mother that the peace of Christ may reign and that all wars may cease, and that governments will choose diplomacy and dialogue over war. We pray to the Lord. Heavenly Father, together with Our Lady, Star of the New Evangelization, we may magnify your name for all of the good you have done for us, and we trust in your providence in the days to come. Through Christ our Lord. Amen.

Pray, brothers and sisters, that my sacrifice and yours may be acceptable to God, the Almighty Father. May this oblation, our tribute of homage, rise up to you, O Lord, and through the intercession of the most blessed Virgin Mary, whom you assumed into heaven, may our hearts aflame with the fire of love constantly long for you,

0: To you, therefore, most merciful Father, we make humble prayer and petition through Jesus Christ, your Son, our Lord, that you accept and bless these gifts, these offerings, these holy and unblemished sacrifices, which we offer you firstly for your holy Catholic Church. Be pleased to grant her peace, to guard, unite, and govern her throughout the whole world, together with your servant Leo, our Pope, and Stephen, our Bishop, and all those who, holding to the truth, hand on the Catholic and Apostolic faith.
1: Remember, Lord, your servants. And all gathered here whose faith and devotion are known to you, for them we offer you this sacrifice of praise, or they offer it for themselves and all who are dear to them, for the redemption of their souls and hope of health and well-being, and paying their homage to you, the eternal God, living and true.
2: In communion with those whose memory we venerate, especially the glorious ever-Virgin Mary, Mother of our God and Lord Jesus Christ, and Blessed Joseph, her spouse, your blessed apostles and martyrs, Peter and Paul, Andrew, James, John, Thomas, James, Philip, Bartholomew, Matthew, Simon and Jude, Linus, Cletus, Clement, Sixtus, Cornelius, Cyprian, Lawrence, Chrysogonus, John and Paul, Cosmas and Damian, and all your saints, we ask that through their merits and prayers, in all things we may be defended by protecting help.
0: Therefore, Lord, we pray, graciously accept this oblation of our service, that of your whole family, order our days in your peace, and command that we be delivered from eternal damnation and counted among the flock of those you have chosen. Be pleased, O God, we pray, to bless, acknowledge, and approve this offering in every respect, make it spiritual and acceptable, so that it may become for us the body and blood of your most beloved Son, our Lord Jesus Christ. On the day before he was to suffer, he took bread in his holy and venerable hands, and with eyes raised to heaven, to you, O God, his almighty Father, giving you thanks, he said the blessing, broke the bread, and gave it to his disciples, saying, "Take this, all of you, and eat of it, for this is my body, which will be given up for you."

In a similar way, when supper was ended, he took this precious chalice in his holy and venerable hands, and once more giving you thanks, he said the blessing, and gave the chalice to his disciples, saying, "Take this, all of you, and drink from it, for this is the chalice of my blood, the blood of the new and eternal covenant, which will be poured out for you and for many for the forgiveness of sins. Do this in memory of me."

0: Therefore, O Lord, as we celebrate the memorial of the Blessed Passion, the resurrection from the dead, and the glorious ascension into heaven of Christ your Son, our Lord, we, your servants and your holy people, offer to your glorious majesty from the gifts that you have given us this pure victim, this holy victim, this spotless victim, the holy bread of eternal life, and the chalice of everlasting salvation. Be pleased to look upon these offerings with a serene and kindly countenance, and to accept them as once you were pleased to accept the gifts of your servant Abel the Just, the sacrifice of Abraham our father in faith, and the offering of your high priest Melchizedek, a holy sacrifice, a spotless victim. In humble prayer we ask you, Almighty God, command that these gifts be borne by the hands of your holy angel to your altar on high in the sight of your divine majesty, so that all of us through the participation at the altar receive the most holy body and blood of your Son, may be filled with every grace and heavenly blessing.
1: Remember also, Lord, your servants who have gone before us with the sign of faith, and rest in the sleep of peace. Grant them, O Lord, we pray, and all who sleep in Christ, a place of refreshment, light, and peace. To us also, your servants, through those sinners, hope in your abundant mercies, graciously grant some share in fellowship with your holy apostles and martyrs, with John the Baptist, Stephen, Matthias, Barnabas, Ignatius, Alexander, Marcellinus, Peter, Felicity, Perpetua, Agatha, Lucy, Agnes, Cecilia, Anastasia, and all your saints. Admit us, we beseech you, into their company, not weighing our merits, but granting us your pardon through Christ our Lord.
0: Through whom you continue to make all these good things, O Lord, you sanctify them, fill them with life, bless them, and bestow them upon us.

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0: Behold the Lamb of God. 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Blessed are those called to the supper of the Lamb.
1: Lord.

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O Jesus, Thou hast given us in the Holy Eucharist Thy body and blood to be our spiritual nourishment, through which we may have life everlasting. Would that I were able to receive Thee this day in Holy Communion. I desire with all my heart to receive the living bread which comes down from heaven. O Lord, I am not worthy that Thou shouldst enter under my roof. Say but the word, and my soul shall be healed. Let me taste at least the sweetness of a spiritual communion. Come to me, Jesus, my Lord, my Master. Come and refresh my soul. Strengthen me that in union with Thee I may do perfectly the Heavenly Father's will. Let me never be separated from Thee by sin. Soul of Jesus, sanctify me. Body of Jesus, save me. Blood of Jesus, wash me. Water out of the side of Jesus, purify me. Passion of Jesus, comfort me. O good Jesus, hear me. Hide me within Thy sacred wounds. O Sacred Heart of Jesus, receive me. O Immaculate Heart of Mary, plead for me and love me.

0: Let us pray. Having received the sacrament of salvation, we ask you to grant, O Lord, that through the intercession of the Blessed Virgin Mary, whom you assumed into heaven, we may be brought to the glory of the resurrection, through Christ our Lord.
1: Amen.
0: The Lord be with you.
1: And with your spirit.
2: Bow down for the blessing.
0: May God, who through the childbearing of the Blessed Virgin Mary, wilt in his great kindness to redeem the human race, be pleased to enrich you with his blessing.
1: Amen.
0: May you know always and everywhere the protection of her, through whom you have been found worthy to receive the author of life.
1: Amen.
0: May you who have devoutly gathered on this day

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1: Message. And so what an honor it is to be here on EWTN for all these decades later, for all these decades, to help spread that message that Mother Angelica knew so well in her heart, that we can share with all Catholics, and it brought many people to the faith or a deeper faith because of it. So join us here for the next 2 hours on Massed Appeal. This is the show where you can get some free, friendly advice from a Catholic perspective. Do you need some confidence, some generosity, some courage, some perspective to overcome those hurts of life? Or do you need to grow in a particular virtue or overcome a vice? Or when to practice prudence, hush up or speak up? Which one do you do? Or how to deal with those annoying relatives? Or what's annoying you? Give me a call with your question or personal problem as you're trying to live out your faith in today's crazy world. This is Colleen Kelly Mast. 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This show is called Mast Appeal. I'm here for the next 2 hours to offer you free, friendly advice when you give me a call at 877-573-7825, 877-5-PEP-TALK. We'll be back in just a moment.
2: 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I know the importance of the sacraments that I didn't know at a young age. I follow God's will because my desire is to get to heaven. Our lives are rich and full by being members of the Church.
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0: 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You can call in, tell us your name, where you're calling from, or the radio station you're listening to, and the topic of your question. You're going to talk to Eric this morning, our engineer and call screener. So tell him your name, your radio station or city you're calling from, if you don't know the name of the radio station, and then the topic of your question. You don't have to tell them the whole thing. Just say, I'm calling about my estranged adult daughter, or I need help in my marriage, or something like that. So give them a short summary, we'll say, of what you want to talk about, and then he'll put you on my board, and we'll take you when it's your turn. He's over there at Domino Farms and Michigan, and I am here in Illinois, and thanks be to modern technology, he can put the things right on the board and I can see him as you come in. So give us a call at 877-573-7825, 877-5-PEP-TALK. I'm looking out the window and a little bit nervous about the rain. Those of you that were listening 2 weeks ago know that the last minute we had to put on a pre-recorded show because the power went out here. Then this week, our power went out 2 days, and things started melting. The ice melted in my freezer. But so if we disappear, I hope there's no thunder and lightning and bad storm. Just a little bit of rain today, so hope to be here for the whole next 2 hours at 877-573, so call early, 7825, 877-5-PEP-TALK. This is Colleen Kelly Mast. You're listening to Mast Appeal. Okay, we have some calls that were left on the line, some last week and the week before, so I'm going to answer those while we're waiting for your calls right here today. So Alberto, last week, called from Omaha, Nebraska. If you want to call back with more details, that's fine. But you asked, how can I talk to my coworkers about the faith? Well, there are a lot of ways we can do that, but I'll just give you some simple tips how to talk with your coworkers about the faith, because everyone needs to know that. So Alberto's call is a universal call. We all need to be missionary disciples, sharing the faith in gentle ways. And it depends on what atmosphere. We had somebody call a couple months ago that teaches at a Catholic school, and she wanted to share her faith. That's a different level than Alberto, who probably works in a secular setting. So, first of all, we want to live virtue, Alberto, and everybody else who wants to share their faith. So the people see in you, you're kind, you're helpful, you're generous, you're attentive, you're hardworking, and you're always on time. So they will see virtues in you, like, wow, that person always gets here early. They're ready to work at the start of the hour when they're supposed to start working. They start working diligently. So we look for promptness. We look for diligence. So take notes on these things. This is how you share your faith. Be organized. Be cheerful. So they're going to look at virtue and see, something special about that person. Are you honest? Like, if someone asks you to do something dishonest, you always say, I can't really do that. I'm going to do what we're supposed to do. Be concerned, you know, be interested. So look at the virtues and think of how you can be an example of virtue. So first, what I'm going to call this is be like Jesus Christ. Jesus Christ was perfect in all virtues, and be like Mary as we celebrate her Assumption today. So be virtuous. Then second, have a simple sacramental on your desk, such as a rosary or a miraculous medal or a crucifix. Now, a lot of people have pictures of their kids on their desk or posted up on the, you know, bulletin board in front of them. But have a simple sacramental, maybe a picture of the Sacred Heart or a picture of Jesus' divine mercy. You know, something that people might ask about. And the divine mercy comes, you can get those in little holy cards from the Marians of the Immaculate Conception in Stockbridge, Massachusetts. They have a perfect size card for your desk. And it says, Jesus, I trust in you. It's a picture of the divine mercy, which is Jesus in his white robe, his wounds showing, and the bands of light, red, white, and blue, coming out of his heart, showing his mercy. So what if someone who had no faith walked by your desk and said, what is that? Well, first they're going to look and say, Jesus, I trust in you. And they're going to think, this person trusts in Jesus. And what is that? Or you could have a picture of the Sacred Heart. You can get some of those. Flameoflove.us, the Flame of Love group, has a beautiful picture of the Sacred Heart of Jesus literally holding his heart with all the rays come around it. And Sacred Heart of Jesus is the one with the flame coming out of the top and the crown of thorns around the heart. So we see his suffering and his love. So Jesus holding his heart, that's a beautiful holy card for your desk from Flame of Love. So those are two places you can get those cards, but you'll find them. So have a simple sacramental on your desk, such as a rosary, a miraculous metal crucifix, maybe even pray the rosary at the beginning of your lunch break before you go into lunch. And so these are silent ways that you can witness to the people at work, Alberto and everybody else who wonders this. Then, occasionally, without hitting them over the head, you mention your relationship with God when it naturally arises. And that could be frequently. If you are close to God, you say, oh my goodness, I barely made it this morning. You know, I was praying that the traffic would slow down and I could get here on time, and I did. Or you could say, oh, you know, when somebody says, their brother is ill right now, you can say, let's pray for him right now. Don't say you'll pray for them, but just say, pray with them. Let's stop right now. Let's take 30 seconds and to pray the Lord's Prayer, which is a universal prayer enough that people who have left the faith or people who have no faith probably know it. But if you know they have no faith and they're an atheist or agnostic, you could say, I will just wait right now. Let's pray. And you can listen along if you'd like. And then you pray the Lord's Prayer and you do the sign of the cross before it and after it. Then fourth, after we've prayed mentioned God when an opportunity comes up, when you're trying to talk to your coworkers about the faith, then I would say fourth, ask what they believe. That would open a conversation. I don't believe in that stuff. And so you say, well, what do you believe in? Do you believe that Jesus was God? Do you believe that there is heaven, hell, and purgatory? Do you believe at least that there's a heaven and hell? Like, what do you believe about life here? What do you think is the purpose of life? And do you believe that there's a God who created us? So ask them simple questions. Do you believe that God created the earth? You know, so simple things like that. And then you ask what they believe rather than hitting them over the head with your Catholicism. So when you want to talk to them about the faith, you don't want to make them feel guilty at all because you will alienate them. But you can give your witness. Then you can say, I don't know how I would get through life without my connection to God. I have a wonderful relationship with God. I sometimes like hear him speak to my heart. And I had to practice a long time before I could really know the difference between me talking to myself in my head or God's voice in me. And so I try to read the Bible each day, particularly the short things, tell him. Like, I try to read a psalm or a proverb every day. Because the whole Bible sometimes is overwhelming if you try to read it in a row. Or I try to read one of St. Paul's letters to the pagans, because he helped convert the pagans. And so those letters where it says, to the Romans, Colossians, Corinthians. So those letters, if you have a Bible at home, try reading some of those. And then say, most importantly, if you want to know Jesus more, you can read the Gospels. And those are the books of Matthew, Mark, Luke, and John. Those are the four Gospels that talk about Jesus' life, and Matthew's the longest one. So if you want to start with the longest, most descriptive one, start with Matthew. If you want to start with something shorter, try Luke or John or Mark. And so those are the ways, I think, Alberto, that you can share your faith. So first, be like Jesus with all those virtues. Be prompt, on time, generous, kind, honest, concerned, interested, all the virtues that you can think of. Be those. So one, be like Jesus Christ. They're going to notice. Especially in today's world, if you're not cussing and you're not criticizing people, that's the way we be a witness of Christianity in the workplace. Then have a simple sacramental on your desk, such as a picture of Jesus. That seems to be most universal, but you can also have a rosary or a miraculous medal or a crucifix. And then third, mention your relationship with God when it naturally arises. And when you pray to the Holy Spirit each morning before work, you will see that those natural opportunities arise. And then say something simple, and then ask what they believe. So those all might not be done on the same day. It might be a progression, but those are the ways that I would recommend gently, Alberto, on how to talk to coworkers about the faith. So you set the stage, let them know that you believe, you live your faith, and then just share it gently with them. And that is a way to witness to the love of Christ to others. We'll be back with more of Mass Appeal in just a moment.
1: Teaches that Jesus Christ is literally and wholly present, body and blood, soul and divinity, under the appearances of bread and wine. In the Bread of Life discourse, documented in John chapter 6, Jesus states that he is the bread of life, and that his flesh is true food and his blood true drink. The Jews were scandalized in verse 52. How can this man give us his flesh to eat? Jesus does not back down, but reiterates this teaching four more times over the next four verses. Many left in verse 66 because this teaching was truly difficult. But at no point does Jesus water down his teaching and call them back. No, he allows them to leave, and even questions his 12 apostles if they too wish to leave. Jesus intended to be understood literally, and the Jews, apostles, and the Catholic Church absolutely take him at his word. Examining the truth of the Catholic faith, this is faithforensics.org.
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3: What is spiritual consolation? In St. Ignatius of Loyola's 14 Rules for the Discernment of Spirits, St. Ignatius describes spiritual consolation. He offers five different descriptions of how God's love is made manifest in the human heart through spiritual consolation. Father Timothy Gallagher defines spiritual consolation as happy, uplifting movements of the heart directly impacting our life of faith and our following of God's will. There are many non-spiritual consolations found within the human experience, such as a beautiful sunset or a conversation with a good friend that brings an uplift of heart. St. Ignatius is directing us to notice our experiences of specifically spiritual consolation, those happy uplifts of heart that have to do with our life of faith and the pursuit of God's will in our lives. Have you experienced the gift of spiritual consolation today?
2: For more information, visit AveMariaRadio.net.

0: to Mass Appeal. The Saturday Morning Live Show on Catholic Radio, where you can get some free and friendly advice from a Catholic perspective. Where else can you do that? Except on Catholic Radio. Here we're celebrating on the Feast of the Assumption, the 45th anniversary of EWTN, Mother Angelica launching her first broadcast out of the garage studio. So that's wonderful to celebrate Mother Angelica on the Feast of the Assumption, where we're celebrating Mary's Dormition, Mary's being taken into heaven after she passed from this life. So give us a call with your question or personal problem. It's a great day to think about eternity and heaven and how to deal with those things of life. Sometimes the pain, how do we treat that in perspective? Or how do we become more kind if we're impatient or irritable? Or how do we change around our marriage and make that better? Or work with our sister-in-law? Or maybe you're suffering from decision fatigue. Decisions can be overwhelming, like big choices intimidate you. The small ones pile up. Your emotions are confusing you. You've got some pressure in your head to make the right decision. It leaves you drained and you're stuck in overthinking. And indecision keeps your family and you from moving forward. So call me. I can help because I'm not emotionally attached to your decision. I can help sort through that. Give me a call. This is Colleen Kelly Mast, life coach, author, speaker, mother, wife, friend. The number is 877-573-7825, 877-5-PEP-TALK. And our caller next is Chris from Cleveland, Ohio. Welcome to the show, Chris. Thanks for starting us off this morning. How can I help you today?
1: Well, I'm trying to discern how to handle a family situation.
0: Okay.
1: I'm the youngest of five girls. My oldest sister died 20 years ago. And they lived in Michigan. She was in a bad marriage, but was never divorced. My brother-in-law gambled and cheated on her, and he's dishonest. So my niece grew up in this unhealthy environment. She moved here to Ohio a few years ago for a job, but it was really for a boyfriend that she met online.
0: Oh, boy.
1: And when she met him, he drove to her house in Michigan and arrived at 3 a.m, and she let him stay there for 4 days. She caught him lying at her house. He was talking to another girl, but she moved here for him, and then he was a convicted felon.
0: My
1: niece is very crude, drinking. There's no faith. She makes mean, sarcastic statements. She has always been morbidly obese, has since had surgery and lost weight. But this boyfriend and her were on and off again, and it was a really ugly situation. He was abusive to her.
0: She ended up
1: shooting and killing him in her house.
0: Oh, my goodness.
1: Yes. I have kept her at arm's length because our family doesn't live like that.
0: Yeah.
1: We are faith-based, and I have grandchildren, and I don't want people like that around my family.
0: Mm-hmm.
1: But I never said that to her. Although, the problem is, Colleen, this is what I feel guilty about. I talked about my niece to other family members and shared things that she lied about. And I felt like I'm warning them. This is not what's really happening. This is what she's really doing. And and of course, in her immediate family, that wasn't very kind. And I think they all kind of resent me for that.
0: Mm-hmm.
1: My niece is angry with me. I mean, she'll never apologize or never admit to what she's done. And I know I'm not supposed to want that. And I feel guilty that I don't have peace with her. And every time, like, I've asked her to go for a walk, or I've asked her to go to lunch, or I invited her to a church thing, she'll always say yes, and then the day of, she cancels.
0: Okay.
1: So I haven't seen her in a couple years.
0: Oh, yeah, I was going to ask what the situation is now. So she is still lives in your same town, and she's obviously single, and you're feeling guilty that you don't have peace about your relationship with her. Now, you told me, Chris, that you do not want to be around her, and then you said that you haven't seen her in a couple of years. And so, how would you define your relationship now? Is it that you know she's there in town, but you don't call each other, or do you keep inviting her to things and she keeps not showing up?
1: I have stopped inviting her since Lent.
0: Okay.
1: But when we see each other at, say, like a graduation or a wedding or something, we are civil to each other.
0: Okay.
1: But I have this feeling of just like I'm supposed to somehow accept her for who she is and apologize for.
0: Okay, we're going to stop that one.
1: Her in any way?
0: Okay, hold on. I love absolving people of guilt that is false guilt. Right? If you're guilty of talking about her, for example, against the eighth commandment of gossiping about her, or slandering her, or detracting from her reputation, she's made her own reputation, but that's a confessable sin, that I have spoken badly about my niece. Get that cleared off. That's probably a venial sin, get that cleared off your conscience. About not talking to her and helping her, the most important thing you can probably do for her now is to pray for her. I hope you have, I don't know if you need a little picture of her, but her name next to your crucifix and rosary, that you continue to pray for her. And that will give you the peace. If you don't have peace about her and you've stopped inviting her, and I can understand why, if she's crude, drinking, mean, that you don't want to be around her and you don't want your grandchildren around her. But I think what you've done is good, Chris, in continuing to invite her to something. And now you anticipate her not showing up, so you're inviting her less. So right now, if you're civil when you see her, you could maybe, if you know when her birthday is, or you want to send her a Christmas card, you can say something that comes from your heart. Because if you've been praying for her from now till her birthday and now till Christmas, you will care for her. You can say, okay. I care for you, and I'm always praying for you. I care for you, and I continue to pray for you. Hope you're doing well.
1: Yes.
0: That's all you have to say. So you have hope for her, you have prayers for her, you have care for her, and you will have peace in your heart because you know that her choices in life are out of your control. They are right now, if she would open her heart to God, could have a major conversion. So you want to pray for her that God, through the prayers, will hear you, and somehow her heart will open and she can have a great conversion. That would be the best thing that could happen to her. So you want to have hope in that. But you don't have to hang around with her if she is, you know, cussing, drinking, crude, mean. You don't have to have her around your grandchildren at all. So you don't have to feel guilty about not being around her. But if your heart is telling you that you are one of the persons that needs to care for her, it's prayer, it's occasionally sending a card, and maybe at the Christmas card say, you know, I'd love to see you over the holidays sometime. Continue to be civil to her. And then you won't have guilt because you've done everything that you can within your power. Now, you don't have to feel guilty of betraying your sister, because your sister is in the next life already. And so you are appealing to God to help you, and you've done everything that you can. So your sister would understand and know that in the afterlife. So you're doing okay, Chris.
2: When we say, thy will be done as it is in heaven, what are we asking of our Father? The Catholic Catechism explains that God desires for all men to be saved and to come to know the truth. He does not wish anyone to perish. In his Son, Jesus Christ, and through his human will of the Father has been perfectly fulfilled once for all. The Lord made this clear on entering public ministry. I have come to do your will, O God. Only Jesus can say, I always do what is pleasing to him, even unto death, as he prayed in the Garden of Gethsemane, not my will, but yours be done. Thus we ask our Father to unite our will to his Son's in order to fulfill the Father's will. By prayer, we can discern God's will and receive the endurance to carry it out. Jesus taught that one enters the kingdom of God not by speaking only words, but by doing the will of his Father in heaven. I'm Peggy Stanton, and this has been the Order of Malta's Minute with the Catechism.
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0: 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friendly advice from a Catholic perspective if you're facing a personal problem, even a problem with your relationship with God or a problem in your marriage or friendships or at work or with your parents or your adult children. Or something's bothering you and you think it's you, but it might be someone else's problem. But the way, when you change the way you respond to them, the whole situation and the relationship can change. So give me a call. This is Colleen Kelly Mast. I'm a life coach, author, and speaker. You can learn more about my work at my website, respect4u.com. But for now, call in. Your calls drive the show. You decide what the topics are today. So, if you'd like some free, friendly advice from a Catholic perspective, and for your unique situation, might apply to other people's problems as well, the number is 877. That makes it toll-free, 573-7825, 877-5-PEP-TALK. Our next caller is Ryan from Tennessee. Welcome to the show, Ryan. How can I help you today?
1: Hey, good morning.
0: Good morning.
1: I had, I guess, a question about evangelism.
0: Okay.
1: So I am a relatively new Catholic.
0: Well, welcome confirmed. To the Catholic Church.
1: Yeah, it's amazing. So
0: it
1: I was
0: is.
1: Confirmed in January. So being from the South, you would imagine basically all of my friends, family, and acquaintances are low church Protestant.
0: Yep, exactly.
1: Yeah. So through my own research, of course, I recognize the errors in that. And, so I wanted to see if you had, like, any, I guess, scriptures to back up the idea of apostolic succession. That's kind of what it comes down to at the end of the day. You know, you can teach people about the Eucharist and show them that in Scripture and this and that. But at the end of the day, it basically comes down to apostolic succession. So I wanted to see if you had any knowledge of that in the Scriptures and just any general advice for evangelizing to them.
0: Okay, sure. Well, probably the place to, I hope you listen to Catholic Answers. That's the place to get a lot of the evangelization information. So first of all, welcome to the church and thank God for the grace that he gave you, even in a situation where, you know, a lot of people are not Catholic, but have confidence in God that somehow your friends will see this. You've probably read Rome, Sweet Home by Scott Hahn. And many of the Protestants who have become Catholic that are leaders in the church right now, or maybe you've watched Jeff Cavin's different Bible studies, knowing that he left the Catholic Church, was a Protestant minister, then came back to Catholicism. So if apostolic succession you think is your friend's hurdle, there are several key New Testament passages that show that this unbroken line of bishops descending from Christ's apostles and transferring this authority is part of our beliefs. So first of all, in Acts chapter 1, verse 20 to 26, when they replaced Judas, the remaining apostles, they say, let another take his office. They invoked a psalm from the Old Testament and then chose Matthias by lot. So what they're demonstrating there is that an apostolic position has to be sustained after death or departure. So it's telling us, that's from Catholic Answers, it's telling us that he did assign 12 apostles to carry on the church, and when one was missing, when Judas betrayed him, then we needed to replace him of that. So that's a scripture. Another is 2 Timothy chapter 2, verse 2, where Paul outlines that general transmission. He tells Timothy, what you've heard from me through many witnesses, entrust to faithful people who'll be able to teach others as well. So that's about you, Ryan, that what Paul told Timothy is to pass this on to others as well. And so in Titus chapter 1, verse 5, Paul reminds Titus that he left him in Crete to put in order what remained and appoint presbyters, like elders or priests, in every town. So still, we are looking for passing this on from the early disciples. So I know that it's kind of funny for Catholics that the Protestants that are not yet Catholic, the Protestant Christians, use the Bible as an authority, and the Catholics put the Bible together. And inspired by the Holy Spirit, we knew what scriptures would be in there. And in 1 Timothy 4:14, Paul mentions the spiritual gift conferred on Timothy through the laying on of hands, which is how we establish the transfer of authority in holy orders. So holy orders you can look up in the catechism. I just put my catechism to my side here after I read about the assumption. But in the catechism, look up holy orders, and it will give you clues to that. And then, of course, the most famous, Matthew chapter 16, verse 18 and 19, as well as Isaiah 22, verse 22. Jesus gives Peter the keys to the kingdom. And that mirrors the Old Testament office of the prime minister of the Davidic kingdom, which implies that continuous office meant to have successors. So that upon this rock I will build my church, and the gates of hell will not prevail against. That's probably the biggest one. And then Matthew 10, verse 40, Jesus validates the authority passed down when he says, "Whoever receives you receives me, and whoever receives me receives the one who sent me." So I think of one more, and that is on the night of the resurrection when he instituted the sacrament of reconciliation, where he tells the apostles, "Whose sins you shall forgive, they are forgiven. Whose sins you shall retain, they are retained." And I can't remember offhand which verse that is, but I'll think of it later, probably after the break. They can find many of those in the gospel, or just ask them some night, like listen to Catholic Answers with me, or call to communion during the day with David Anders, and they can even call in with a question. And I know you can also find, you know, online on Facebook, you can find Scott Hahn answering that, and the St. Paul Center for Biblical Theology that he founded will have just short little video clips of questions they might ask. So be open to their questions, and try not to keep the conversation like that you're defending and fighting. You know, always bring it toward curiosity and understanding, because that'll change the way the brain works. The brain, if you have them in fight or flight mode, like, I got to defend why I'm still Protestant, and I know I respect him and he's still Catholic. So you don't want their brain to be thinking that you're in opposition, but always keep it at, hey, let's try to understand this together. This is what I learned. This is how God called me. This is what I see now. I just want you to understand where I am, because I care about you. And if you choose to understand it too or resist it, that's up to you. But I just want you to know the faith that I found and the love that I have for it. So keep it at a level of ultimate respect for each other. Okay, Ryan?
1: Okay. Yeah, that's good advice, and that's a pretty good little stack of verses. So I wrote all those down, and I will definitely be putting them to use.
0: Wonderful. Okay. God bless you, and welcome to Catholicism. It's not always easy. All right. Bye-bye. Okay. Time for our break. This is Colleen Kelly Mast on Mast Appeal, and it's time for you to call. We have time for your calls, and we want you to line up for next hour, too, so we can take a call now before the top of the hour. 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The number is 877-573-7825, 877-5-PEP-TALK. 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
5: What is criticism exactly? if you pay close attention, do you notice what most criticism is? Oh, it's not because you're doing something wrong or hurtful, something that needs corrected. Most criticism is, you're not doing it the way I would do it. Or you're not doing it the way I want you to do it. That's what most criticism is. And you have to get good at sorting that out. Otherwise, you're going to get real upset when anyone says anything about what you are doing. Now, of course, you could turn this on yourself. Do you do that? Is most of your criticism a message to someone else that says, you're not doing it the way I would do it? Well, save your criticism for things that are really wrong.
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Good morning. Welcome to Mast Appeal, the Saturday morning live show on Catholic Radio, where you can get some free and friendly advice from a Catholic perspective. The number to get on today's show with your question or personal problem is 877-573-7825, 877-5-PEP-TALK. And I have time before the top of the hour to cover a question that came in last week that was left on the air, which is why I'm telling you to call now so you don't get left on the air. So we covered Alberto that was left on the air last week, and George from Dayton, Ohio has such a universal question that I know I need to answer it soon. I can't wait a couple weeks on this one. So George from Dayton, Ohio called in last week and said, why is there such a disassociation of boomer children with their parents? And why these children blame their parents for everything wrong with them instead of looking at themselves in the mirror. So, George, hope you're listening. Or you can always email me. Or you know what you can do? Go to the, if you miss a question like that you want to hear, you can always go to the archives, AveMariaRadio.net. Go to the Substacks of Mast Appeal, and you can hear this again, because I know a lot of people are suffering from this. So this is this rising trend, this phenomenon in our country, in our culture, really, that very few people want to talk about because it's so painful. And this is adult children cutting off their parents. You've spoken about it on other shows. You've gotten advice about it. You've suffered from it. So I'm not talking about like abuse situations or dangerous relationships. And probably George is too. You know, we're talking about loving, imperfect parents who raised their children, gave sacrificially, and now they're being completely shut out with no warning, no conversation, no willingness to reconcile. They block your number. They move to a different town. They don't let you see your grandchildren. I have life coaching clients like this that need help in figuring out what is their role next. What do they do? What efforts should they make at reconciliation? When should they stop? Do they apologize? So some of those are individual things that we deal with in my life coaching. You can learn more about my life coaching at my website at respect4u.com. But when we look at the research, the vast majority of these estrangements between parents and adult children are initiated by the child, not the parent. So often the parent doesn't even know why. And I've spoken to you on the air and in private sessions that you don't know why. So one day the phone calls stop, the texts go unanswered, the holidays are silent, you finally hear something, it's a list of offenses you didn't even know existed. So why is this happening? Well, let's look at our culture. For our culture now teaches that anyone who doesn't support how you feel is a toxic person. We have feelings rather than conscience or responsibility or holiness or virtue, as we've held up feelings as if they are our decision makers, and they are not. So feelings are held in high priority. So if your parent doesn't support how you feel, they're toxic. So the therapy speak, when they go see a therapist, the therapist will tell them to estrange themselves, and that has replaced honor. Honor your father and mother. So this therapy talk that they're hearing on TikTok or at their own therapist is replacing honor. So these TikTok influencers, these pop psychology people, they encourage cutting people off as an act of self-love. Like if you love yourself, cut them off. These are absolutely against Christian principles. So now even then you'll find these adult children rewriting their childhoods, relabeling boundaries as trauma, and tossing aside their parents like it's a disposable relationship. This is totally in opposition to God's command. So this is rebellion. It's spiritual deception. It's pride disguised as empowerment. And the devil crept in, I would say. The devil crept in this open window. When somebody stops praying, the kids stop praying, they start doing things against their parents. The devil's like, hey, can get this one. So Scripture warned us that this would happen. In 2 Timothy 3, it says, in the last days, people will be lovers of themselves, disobedient to parents, unthankful, unholy, and without natural affection. So we're warned by God through Paul to Timothy
2 Timothy verse 3, in the last days people will be lovers of themselves, disobedient to parents, unthankful, holy, without natural affection. So if you're a parent going through this, you are not alone, you're not crazy,

0: 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And now it's sitting there wasted. So your children decided that was no longer needed, and the heartbreak is real. So God sees, God knows the truth. Keep praying, stay grounded, tell your story, refuse to get bitter. Don't stop believing that the prodigals can still come home, and give me a call at 877-573-7825, 877-5-PEP-TALK.
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1: Across the centuries, the search for truth has never ceased, and one mind still stands as a guiding light. Welcome to the Thomistic Mind with Dr. Reed. I'm Dr. Jason Reed, Associate Professor of Philosophy and Chair of the Theology and Philosophy Department at Divine Word College Seminary. In addition to teaching seminarians and religious at Divine Word, I also teach those in formation for the Permanent Diaconate Program in the Archdiocese of Dubuque, offering courses like the Philosophy of God, Christology, Metaphysics, Epistemology, and Trinitarian Theology. Here, we walk in the footsteps of St. Thomas Aquinas, exploring the mysteries of existence, the nature of God, and the pursuit of wisdom that shapes the soul. That journey begins now. Welcome to episode 18 of the Thomistic Mind with yours truly, Dr. Jason Reed. And we continue our series in our study of Chesterton's classic book on St. Thomas Aquinas. Before we dive into that, let's do a recap from last episode, and to help focus the recap.

Cap, let me give this really great quote, which I think, in a sense, encapsulates Chesterton's entire point in the entire book. Right? I know it's a bold claim, but I'll make it nevertheless. Here it is. He says, every generation is converted by the saint who contradicts it the most. Of course, we talked about that last time on episode 17. So, what is being contradicted by Thomas? Well, he's contradicting our age, which is marked by a profound narcissism. There's a book by Christopher Lash, written in 1978, it's the first edition. It's called Culture of Narcissism. And he talks about that's basically in our politics, it's in our academia, it's in our education, the underlying pessimism, the underlying boredom, the underlying angst of our culture is that we are trained to be narcissists. We are trained to have instincts that will measure reality. We are trained to have values that measure the truth by its usefulness to us, whether something is useful to us or not. We have instincts that are trained to seek immediate satisfaction of our desires. I mean, it's almost impossible for many of us to, if our desires are not being satisfied, even just to put those to the side in order to think. And so with this instincts and these values where we are judging everything by its usefulness to us and seeking the immediate satisfaction of our desires and seeing everything around us as either validating us or invalidating us, that's what a narcissist is, right? Narcissist needs to have the crowd, right? We are now seeing how that's impacting how we regard education. It's impacting college life. It's impacting curriculum choices. Because education is more and more being regarded as vocational or business training where we create future employees. Future technicians. Again, there's nothing wrong with being a technician. There's nothing wrong with being training. Heaven forbid. That's not the point. But we are seeing that education in that sense with disregard for any formation of the intellect. Formation of the mind. We don't believe in any sort of speculation or contemplation. Now, when I was thinking about that quote, and I was thinking about just how to recap for episode 18, I was reminded of all the times I've taught in the universities when students were required to take a philosophy and ethics class. And inevitably, these questions would arise. Hey, professor, why should I study philosophy? I'm not a philosophy major. I'm a business major. I'm a IT, maybe information systems major, or I'm a nursing major. Major, etc., etc. Right? What does this have to do with my major? What does this have to do with my future career? And moreover, isn't philosophy just a collection of opinions that really clever people have who have too much time on their hands? Aren't philosophy professors just trying to confuse us? And isn't that, and sometimes that may be true. However, what I tell them and told them, yeah, this philosophy doesn't have any direct bearing on a major. It doesn't have any direct bearing on, say, a promotion at work. However, it does have everything to do with you as a person. And what is that? Well, one of the things that philosophy is doing, it's calling out, that's what the universities that I taught that made students take philosophy, it's trying to have students come to terms with their hidden assumptions, the deeper assumptions about the nature of education itself. So increasingly, students are coming to college, coming to, and sometimes even seminary, with this adoption of marketplace logic.
they are adopting business logic, not the logic of intellectual formation. And what do I mean by the logic or marketplace logic? There are no syllabi now. They're just contracts. What used to be the syllabus is now the contract. What are the obligations? What's the job description, right? Then there are the assignments. There aren't assignments. There are jobs. What task must I complete? Where are the checklists? Where are the items to be completed? And there aren't grades anymore. There are wages, right? If I complete the work, give me what I've earned. Give me what I'm paying for. So what did I receive an A? I paid for the A. I did the job. I was a good customer. I paid my fees. Where's the grade that I paid for? And so then the university is no longer this place for learning. It's a place whose role is to deliver the desired product, to deliver future employees, to deliver future workers, to develop future CEOs, et cetera, et cetera. Again, of course, this is a general statement, okay? And then this is kind of what Chesterton would be getting at. Again, if you want to look more about this, go back into episode 17. The point I want to do in this quick review here is that St. Thomas Aquinas, and Chesterton brings this up, is representing a striking contradiction to that kind of mentality. Thomas isn't studying to acquire marketable skills, to earn credentials, or to advance in a career. Thomas is studying because truth is worth knowing for its own sake. The truth matters. Learning the truth, learning beauty, learning goodness is the proper role of an education, whether it be a seminary or the university. And so for St. Thomas Aquinas, and Chesterton's would be right in there with him, education is not primarily about producing workers. It will produce workers, but primarily it's about the forming of intellects, the forming of minds, so that the human person can know reality. Human persons can know reality and then know the truth about reality. And hopefully, at the end, attain wisdom. So in that sense, the Thomistic approach to philosophy, St. Thomas, is not merely an academic method. It's a powerful anecdote to this business, or this modern business model of education and training and how we see knowledge, right? Knowledge is how you can win at Jeopardy, those sorts of things. And so universities, seminaries, the church exists not just to prepare us for living, but for living well. And that's one of Chesterton's greatest insights in the book, is that St. Thomas doesn't belong merely to the 13th century. Those insights apply to the 21st century. And so, as in chapter 1 and chapter 2, we will likewise have this sort of overarching question. Why does Thomas matter now? So the first chapter, because he's an anecdote, and today we'll begin to see why Chesterton even believed in more detail about why he is a modern saint for modern times. And so this talk, or this episode, on chapter 2 will have roughly 8 different sections. I doubt we'll get through all of it today, but we never know. We have about an hour to cover this material. So if whatever we don't cover today, we'll just pick it up in episode 19. But first, we're going to look at Thomas's method, how Thomas looked at everything from the inside. How did Thomas deal with, say, opponents he was arguing with? And then we'll look at the founder of the order that Thomas joined, St. Dominic, and how did St. Dominic view his mission work? Then we'll look at how Frederick II, according to Chesterton, sort of is a symbol of the modern myth of what philosophy is, right? That only the contemporary world of philosophers, there weren't real philosophers back then. We'll look at Thomas's famous question. You'll have to stay on to find out what his famous question is. That leads to his silence.
His question leads to his silence, and then some important things about him becoming Dominican. And that will round out chapter 2. So first, let's look at Thomas's intellectual formation. How does Thomas Aquinas think? What's his cast of mind? Well, on page 48, there's a great quote, and I'm going to read it in detail. It's about 5 lines. And Thomas is going to look at everything from the inside. Quote, St. Thomas studies the literature, even of the opponents of Christianity, much more carefully and impartially was then the fashion. He really tried to understand the Arabian Aristotelianism that the Muslims had, and he wrote a highly humane and reasonable treatise on the problem, this medieval problem of how does one deal with, quote-unquote, the Jews who don't accept Jesus. Why? How do you do it? He always attempted, this is a great line, he always attempted to look at everything from the inside. What an excellent description of St. Thomas. What does it mean to look at something from the inside? Well, you're seeing it from that vantage point. You're seeing it from how they think this works, right? It's not a caricature. It's not from the outside. See, if you're looking for something from the outside, then you're telling it what it is. If you're looking at something from the inside, you're letting them tell you who they are. You let the ideas stand for themselves, explain themselves. So Thomas doesn't caricature people he's interacting with. In fact, if anything, Thomas will make the objections of his opponents stronger than the proponents themselves. And so he is understanding first. He's seeking to say, okay, how much of a problem is this? What's really the point of the argument? And then, only then, will then he, quote-unquote, say judge or look at it. And a wonderful example of this idea of Thomas looking at everything from the inside comes from the Summa Theologiae, first part of the Prima Pars, question 2, article 3, objection 1. I'll say it again. This is from the first part of the Summa. So if you have a Summa at home, or you can go online and find it, you want to go to first part, which is 1A, or it's called, sometimes called the Prima Pars, question 2, article 3, objection 1. What's this objection? Well, it's an objection from the problem of evil. And the evil is a problem because it seems to disprove that God exists. Now, let's kind of put this objection into some deeper or more fuller context. When I teach philosophy of God, I'll ask the students, who do you think, and we get into the disproofs of God's existence, I'll ask the class, who do you think gave probably the best argument against the existence of God based upon the problem of evil? And they'll say sometimes, you know, Sam Harris, a contemporary atheist, or Richard Dawkins, or if someone's more philosophically read, they might say Jean-Paul Sartre, or Albert Camus, Nietzsche, or Bertrand Russell, so on and so forth. I said, well, in fact, if you just want to, in terms of just the logic and the strength of the deduction, the best, quote-unquote, example of a disproof from the existence of God comes from St. Thomas Aquinas. And they're like, what? You know, students are like, how could... But I thought Thomas thought that God existed. I thought that Thomas said, you know, the famous 5 ways. And I'd say, that's true. Thomas does believe that you can demonstrate the existence of God. He does believe there are 5 basic ways in the Summa to prove the existence of God. But before embarking on the journey to show that God exists, he wants to try to understand and interact with those who think that there isn't one.
And so this is an objection one, and Thomas only deals with, according to Thomas, there's basically two objections to the existence of God. There are basically two disproofs, problem of evil and the problem of naturalism. Objection one is the problem of evil. So what I'm going to do is I'm going to read the objection itself. I'm going to explain how the logic works. And so I want to help you, the listener, look at something from the inside. This is what looking, this is the inside of the inside, so to speak. So here's the objection. Again, this is St. Thomas giving the objection to himself. It's one thing you have to learn about the Thomistic mind. I have to understand what Chesterton's getting at. What Chesterton's saying is that Thomas would deal with objections and raise them first, and then respond with what he believed to be true. So here's the quote. Here's the objection. It seems that God does not exist, because if one of two contraries be infinite, the other would be altogether destroyed. But the word God means that he is infinite goodness. If, therefore, God existed, there would be no evil discoverable. But there is evil in the world. Therefore, God does not exist. Now, stay with me. Stay with the logic. Okay, we're back to doing some more logic. Why? Because this is what's in the background of what Chesterton's talking about. This is what he means when he says looking at something from the inside. Right? This argument has four premises and a conclusion. And these four premises all look to be true. So let's look at the first premise. If one of two contraries, or if you have two things opposed to one another, you have two opposites. If one of those opposites is infinite, the other can exist. Why? This is a metaphysical truth about being. Example of this. Let's say evil and darkness are opposites. Right? They're contraries. Well, if one of those two were infinite, if dark were infinite, or if light were infinite, the other could not exist. Right? So if light were infinite, there can't be any evil. I'm sorry, there would be no darkness. If darkness were infinite, there would be no light, because they're opposites, contraries. Okay? That's just a metaphysical premise. Thomas is not going to reject that. The second premise is just what it means to be a believer in God. God just is infinite goodness. That's just true. So one and two are pretty good. If one or two contraries is infinite, the other can't exist, and God is infinite goodness. Maybe you can already see where this is going, right? Then premise three, if God exists, then evil would not exist. Why? Because the objector, that is the person who's going to put forward the problem of evil, is assuming that evil is contrary to God's goodness. That is, evil and good, God's goodness, are opposites. And this is a standard position of many modern atheists. If you go into J.L. Mackey, have you ever heard that name, J.L. Mackey? He's a famous atheist of the 20th century, famous philosophy professor. Went round and round with Richard Swinburne, who's a famous Christian philosopher, formerly of Oxford. He has a famous article on the problem of evil. And he talks about how if God existed, he would be fighting the opposite thing called, if God existed, he would fight his opposite, evil. Many people think that God's goodness and evil are somehow in conflict with each other. And Thomas says, well, if that's true, if evil and God's goodness are opposites, then God's infinite goodness would rule out any evil. So that's the first three premises. Two contraries exist, and one's infinite, the other can't exist. God's infinite goodness. Well, if God existed, evil wouldn't. But, premise four, there is evil. Why should we accept the existence of evil? Well, first of all, if you're a Christian, that's part of Christian doctrine. And whether you're not a Christian or not, it's part of human experience that there's evil. Now, here is the
fallout. If you accept 1 through 4, you must deny the existence of God. Therefore, conclusion, God does not exist. This is a disproof because it follows the logic of modus tollens. If P, then Q. Not Q, therefore not P. Example, if there's fire, there's oxygen. No oxygen, no fire. If there is God, there is no evil, but there's evil. Therefore, there's no God. That's standard atheism. Moreover, what's beautiful about this is that said, Thomas is saying it very clearly, charitably, and forcefully. Man, what objection, I mean, what premise do you give up? It looks like there really isn't a God. Now, see how philosophy is exciting? How do you respond to this? Well, we can talk about the existence of God later, but just as a footnote here in episode 18, I will mention where Thomas is going to go. Thomas is going to accept, as I said, premise one, if you have two contraries, infinity of one rules out the other. And of course, God's is infinite goodness. What Thomas denies is that God's absolute goodness and evil are contraries. Evil is not the opposite of God's infinite goodness. They're not opposed to one another. Okay. Bishop Barron talks quite a bit about this idea of classical theism, that God is not in competition with reality. Right. No, what is evil? Evil is a privation of the good. And therefore, the only things that exist are good. There's no such thing as an evil thing in terms of an evil substance. You have substances that can have evil in them. You can have substances, good substances, that are corrupted, but there's no such thing as a pure evil thing, right? Because evil isn't a thing, right? Evil is the corruption of things, and all things, insofar as they are things, are good. There's some Thomism here that I think Chesterton would appreciate. So what's going on here? Thomas has carefully studied the atheist. He carefully studies the philosophers like Aristotle and Plato. He carefully studies the Arabian Aristotelianisms, the Muslim philosophers. He thinks and reads carefully Jewish philosophers, pagan philosophers. You name it, big thinking, he's read it and probably commented on it. So why? He studied them carefully not to just to refute them, but to understand exactly what they are trying to say. Now contrast that with today, which are just filled with polemicists who quote people selectively, who go up against straw man fallacies. I just saw in my feed a suggestion on a video where it's going to highlight the philosophical errors of John Paul II. Now, if you're going to say something like that, you'd better have a mastery of phenomenology. You better have a mastery of the personalism. You better understand how first principles work. You better know these things and be an expert on these things. Why? Because when you say something like that, people are going to believe you and listen to you. I don't think Thomas would have done something like that. I don't think Thomas, and as a saint for today, he would not get online and make videos with the headline, Philosophical Errors in John Paul II. If anything, the Thomas would make something like talking about the philosophy of personalism, maybe the philosophy of phenomenology, be very slow to highlight, you know, a holy person's or a leader in the church by name and this show the errors. That's why Thomas is an important guide for our time, when we live in a culture that rewards outrage, controversy, social media encourages us to respond instantly, not thinking deeply, not seeking to understand. Thomas reminds us that what true charity is begins with an understanding an opponent as much as one tries to understand themselves. So again, Thomas reminds us moderns, this world,
Charity begins with understanding. Why, for example, does Richard Dawkins reject the existence of God? Why, for example, does a pantheist think that Christians are inconsistent in their doctrine of being? And of course, that's one of the goals of the Thomistic mind. That's what we're, you know, this is the episode 18, the Thomistic mind, if you're just joining us. Right? We don't merely want to memorize, say, Thomistic philosophy. We want to learn and have and acquire a Thomistic habit of mind. That is a patient mind, a careful mind, and a mind that's relentless and seriously devoted to finding the truth. And that's what it means to think and look at something from the inside. Moreover, Chesterton talks about Saint Dominic. In the book, Chesterton contrasts Saint Dominic with other types of conquests and struggles and confrontations, where he describes Saint Dominic and how Saint Dominic triumphed in argument. Now that, to a modern mind, sounds like a contradiction. Because arguments sound like what? Like a shouting match. Quarreling. Fisticuffs. It's not what he means. Dominic's mission is not a conquest by force. If there are quote-unquote weapons, to use metaphorically, his weapons were preaching, debating, reasoning, and moreover, holiness. Right? We just don't always be prepared to give an answer, but we take every thought captive and make it obedient to Christ Jesus. And that's the Dominican ideal. Truth persuades. Again, why is Thomas the saint for today? Because of his optimism about human reasoning. Now, that might sound very modern, right? I know a lot of critics of Thomas think that he's too rationalistic, but following the founder of the order, he thinks truth persuades. Dominic did, and of course, St. Thomas then becomes St. Dominic's greatest intellectual son. Right? Our culture, in contrast, often assumes that arguments divide people. I think one of the reasons why people think that is because I don't think people know how to debate. I don't think people know how to put an argument together. And moreover, I'm not sure if many people understand how difficult it is to put an argument together. Right? Arguments are not easy. They're not easy to formulate. They take a lot of work. And so I was just thinking about how, sorry, I got lost in my own thoughts in my own show. not too long ago, this was what I was keen in mind, I was thinking about a question I was asked, I'd say about 2 years ago. I was hanging out, and a friend of mine asked me, so what do you do as a philosophy professor? And before I could say anything, he said, do you just tell people what to believe? Just came right out and said, you just bully people and tell them what to believe and tell them how they don't know anything, blah, blah, blah. And so I appreciated that question quite a bit because it gave me a chance to think about, what is it that I do? You know, I've been doing philosophy for quite a while. What is it that I'm doing? I think and this is what I gave the answer after I thought about it. I said, honestly, I'm introducing students to arguments, which is my act of charity. Because properly understood, arguments enable human knowers, human inquirers, to actually ponder the truth in an objective way. That's why I spent, several weeks talking about the principles of logic. And I know, and I've interacted with people who listen to the Thomistic mind, and they'd say, oh, I appreciate it, and I like some of the episodes, but philosophies feel difficult for me, and et cetera, and I just don't think like that. And I'm thinking,
if you, that's just not true. It is true that philosophy is not for everybody, in the same way that everything's not for everybody. But thinking is. Charity is for everybody. Discovering the truth and helping others find the truth is one of the greatest acts of love you can give someone. So I said, I love my students, and so I'm trying to help them to find the truth for themselves. I love the students in the sense that I'm willing and helping them be good and find the truth. Why? Because arguments are objective, just like we did just a few minutes ago, looking at the objection from evil. Wouldn't you like to be in a class and just sit there with the board and a whole bunch of students and like think that through? That's real intellectual formation. You're not asking about what you're going to do. You're not asking about how I'm going to become a future employer. You're really thinking about the nature of God and good and opposites and truth and etc. So if truth exists, then helping a person discover it is one of the greatest acts of love there can be. And I said, so philosophy is a way of helping people find truth, not dictate what they should think. And so that's why the Thomistic mind isn't about winning debates. Thomas isn't the saint for today because he can win all their arguments. It's about thinking, learning how to think well so that we can come to right thinking, which ultimately leads to right living. And so that's a nice segue, this right living, right thinking, into Chesterton, what he raises up, what I'll call the myth of Frederick II. Very profound part of this chapter where Chesterton is, you know, is letting his hair down. He's really criticizing these 19th century historians who believed that Frederick II was, quote-unquote, a statesman, noble, refined, worldly, in an age of crusaders, warmongers, right? People who are just base, seeking just power and money and more power, right? And a philosopher, right? The wise one, the thoughtful one, in an age of monks, right? The closed-minded. Their minds are like their living quarters, cloistered. And what's Chesterton's response? Really? The assumption that monks cannot be philosophers? I'll let you read the first part for yourself, but I'm going to focus in on this laughing that monks can't be philosophers. Why does he laugh at this? Because the exact opposite is the case, right? Is that Frederick is a dabbler in an age of philosophers. Indeed, Frederick was, and this is what Chesterton will say, educated. Frederick was very curious. He was very cultured. But being interested in philosophy does not make one a philosopher. And this is such an important thing for today. This is why Thomas is so important. Being interested in philosophy does not make one a philosopher. Having opinions doesn't make you right. And our culture is getting overcome with this equation of being interested in philosophy, having some clever things to say with being someone truly is. Example, not too long ago, I heard that someone was going to give a series of talks with a speaker described as philosopher so-and-so. I remember thinking, this should be interesting. So I've seen this guy's episodes before. So, okay. And I love talking about philosophy and things like that. So after all, right, if it's philosopher so-and-so, then I'm thinking, right, that this is someone who seeks wisdom by investigating the deepest causes of reality, that this philosopher has a metaphysics, that is some account of being itself, there's some sort of epistemology where they have a theory of how you can know things that's been worked out, or at least it's being, you know, it's mature, a philosophy of human nature, some sort of ethics grounded in the conception of the good, there's going to be a theory of truth, in a word, there's ultimately some
ultimately some sort of integrated vision of reality. However, this is very apropos, I was quite disappointed in what I discovered to be the case. I discovered that this quote-unquote philosopher is actually a YouTube content creator. Now, I'm already irritated by that, of course, but what irritated me is that this YouTube content creator was okay with being called a philosopher. Now, there's nothing, absolutely nothing wrong with producing thoughtful content. Nothing. There's nothing wrong with being a content creator. So don't misunderstand. No, what I'm thinking is kind of what I'm trying to get at is what Chesterton's talking about, right? By thinking about what Frederick II says, right? There's many people are, again, will use those programs and platforms to do good work. But simply discussing philosophical topics, offering opinions, commenting on certain topics and issues does not by itself make one a philosopher in Aristotle, St. Thomas Aquinas, in a sense they would recognize. And that's exactly the point, the distinction that Chesterton's getting at. Frederick II is fascinated by ideas. He surrounds himself with intellectuals. He enjoys philosophical conversation. Fine. Thomas Aquinas is a different animal. He's something altogether different, and he's doing something altogether different. And that's, the key, I think, a key distinction. What Thomas is doing, he's not just interested and have philosophical interests. He's doing something. He's not talking about philosophy. He is doing philosophy. He is systematically investigating reality itself, coming up with questions. What does it mean to exist? What truth is? How the intellect knows? What constitutes the good life? And ultimately, how things find their source and end in God. Because oftentimes I'll be watching these content creators, and they do a good job, oftentimes. But the feel that they give is someone who's kind of like an undergraduate. But in our day and age, we treat that sort of level as someone who's like the expert. Like, this is what it means to philosophize. No, our culture confuses having interesting thoughts with possessing wisdom, or being well-read with being a philosopher, or being more read, well-read than other people. For Thomas, and this is what Chesterton's getting at, is not simply having a conversation. It's a disciplined, and a particular kind of disciplined, pursuit of truth through reason, ordered towards wisdom. There's too much sophistry going on right now. His work isn't merely interesting. It provides a coherent vision of reality that continues to illumine every branch of human inquiry 800 years later. And here is a wonderful line by Chesterton. It's kind of summarizes what he's getting at and what I'm trying to get at. Frederick may have left his notes on philosophy. We might saw that people might have left their YouTube videos up. But no one studies them today. This is sort of it's a wonderful line. There are lots of these videos and all these things you're thinking, okay, but a year from now, who's going to be, even 10 months from now, who's going to be watching that? Meanwhile, Thomas's writings still shape universities, still shape the church teaching, still shape seminaries. So Thomas doesn't just discuss philosophy, he transformed it. Questions like being, essence, existence, God, causality, the good, the true, the beautiful, so on. And those questions remain central because of people like Thomas treated them with an extraordinary rigor. There's a deep gravity to his thinking, which is why he is the model. And that's the deeper point, I think. And again, there's nothing wrong with what these people are doing. But they're, in a sense, the feel that I get is that they're trying to attribute
sort of gravity and extraordinary rigor that one should attribute to Thomas to people who just have interesting thoughts. And so what's going on? The deeper point is that we're going to, as our generation, we continue to mistake celebrity for greatness. People do, Frederick had influence, he had political power, intellectual curiosity. Thomas possessed wisdom, and 800 years later, which one still shapes the world? Our today simply creates new ways of measuring celebrity. We count followers on social media. I mean, if you have a lot of followers on social media, you're going to get opportunities to make money. You're going to be invited to be guests on lots of shows because people want that, your subscriber list. And so we count followers on social media, our Facebook friends, number of subscribers, likes, shares, views, so on and so on. And it's just easy to assume that if thousands, even millions of people are paying attention to someone, then that person must be quote-unquote important. Right? So if you were in the time of St. Thomas, you think Frederick II, the emperor, he's going to be the one that's going to be shaping everything. He's the popular guy. He's the one that's creating universities. And Thomas is just a quiet beggar teaching classes and has no power, has no clout, has no authority. Chesterton's point is, and gently reminds us, that popularity and greatness are not the same thing. Thomas is truly the great one. How do we know that? Because 800 years later, his ideas are shaping seminaries, philosophy, theology, law, ethics, the church's understanding of faith and reason, and on and on and on. And so this point's quite liberating. Don't confuse with being noticed with being significant. History remembers wisdom long after it forgets popularity. That's the saint for today. Keep seeking the truth in your life and living that well. So that's why another reason he's a saint for our time. He reminds us that our goal in life is not to gain followers, to get subscribers, although those things are good. Again, I'm not denying that, because obviously I would like to have subscribers. But the point being is, you can't measure. That can't be your measuring stick alone. You just be faithful in what you're doing. Follow the truth. Here's the irony. If you really want to make a life that counts, spend your life following the truth. Then you will end up leading countless others. Because as you sought the truth, you sought that wisdom, and you'll have that kind of impact. Well, maybe not to the degree, but that's the kind of impact you want. And so that's another reason why the Thomistic mind exists. Trends come and go, but the truth does not. Okay. Then Chesterton talks about a beautiful portrait of Thomas. We call him, he's the silent boy. A silent boy who asked an amazing question. This is in page 55 of the text. Quote, St. Thomas was a large and heavy and quiet boy and phenomenally silent, scarcely opening his mouth except to say suddenly to his schoolmaster in an explosive manner, "What is God?" The only place for such a person was the church and presumably the cloister. End quote. Think about that. What a great line, right? Thomas was large, quiet, heavy, silent, and then rarely spoke. And then suddenly, what is God? Why does that matter? Because it contrasts what we think true activity is. We think silence means inactivity. If someone's silent, there isn't a whole lot going on. Whereas if someone is active and thinking, right, they're on the line and they're just typing away or they're making videos, see, they're the active ones. The irony is that the silence is actually a sign of hyperactivity, not a sign of inactivity. Deep thoughts, deep ideas that explode.
That's the idea, that silence is active. Silence is almost is more active than running your mouth. How so? Well, think about the question he asked. What is God? Have you ever stopped and asked yourself what that word means? Not, do I believe in God? Not, do I go to church or go to mass, read my scripture? But what do you actually mean when you utter that word, God? That's Thomas's question. And philosophy, right? Because Chesterton says the world needs a philosopher. Well, this is what philosophy is. And I remember vividly how philosophy awakened me from a world of intellectual boredom and randomness. Before I encountered philosophy, I thought I was a fairly clever person. Pretty arrogant, too. Maybe still am. I hope not. Maybe hoping not as. But anyway, I assumed, I think without even stating it, I just don't think I really needed a teacher. I wasn't motivated. I had some good teachers in high school. I had a great math teacher in high school. But I didn't, for the most part, didn't really, especially went to college, I didn't really reflect on life's big questions at all. I rarely reflected on much of anything except on the surface. That is, I never penetrated anything beyond the surface. And looking back, I think I can summarize my condition in one word, which I think is a condition that a lot of people are in. I was shallow. I was a shallow person. And then I met someone named Socrates. And Socrates confronted me with a humbling realization. We were reading the Crito and the Phaedo and those early dialogues. I realized I was constantly using words whose meanings I had never seriously considered. I mean, of course, I had talked about justice and goodness, truth, freedom, happiness, rights, right? I talked about those things, even God, of course. Yet I could never adequately define much of any of those. As the more abstract it became, I was just befuddled. And more importantly, I discovered I couldn't answer profound questions. And here's the big point. Because I did not even know how to ask them. I'll say that again. The most important thing that philosophy helped me discover is that I couldn't answer profound questions because I didn't even know how to ask them. Before I could arrive at the truth of anything, I had to first learn to formulate the right question. And one of the first encounters with this deficiency of mine was when I read Plato's Euthyphro. It's a perfect example. Many people who take philosophy the first time will read Euthyphro and the famous dilemma. Right, Saint Socrates is asking initially what appears to be a very simple question of what is piety? What is piety? Of course, Euthyphro confidently believes he knows the answer, and he gives several answers. And after several questions, only a few questions, it's painfully obvious he's using a word his entire life, and he doesn't even understand what it means. I think we can all relate to that. If we can't relate to that, we should relate to that. And the same can be asked of us, what is God? That question is far more difficult, far more transformative, and far reaching than I think than people initially realize. And that question is at the heart of St. Thomas's entire intellectual life. His entire philosophy. That's why he's silent. But he's thinking. So let's just give us, that gives us a nice reflection here. What questions do we ask? Can we even ask them well? Well, I think a lot of people, here are the kind of questions we ask. Who likes me? Is that fun? Is it exciting? How much does it cost? How much will I make? What's the score?
Did you win? Where'd you go on vacation? Etc. Thomas asks, what is the real? What is the truth? Can I find the truth? What is good? Where am I going? Is the life I'm living, does it please God? How is my marriage related to my salvation? Am I really praying to God, or am I merely talking to myself? These questions reveal the philosopher. These questions reveal the Catholic philosopher. And I sometimes wonder if our world today is lost because it doesn't have the right questions. We ask if Mass is useful, whether our faith is practical, whether our beliefs make us happy. Where can I serve? What does church do for me? Again, those are okay questions as far as they go. But Thomas asks something deeper. What is God? What is the church? What is a priest? Before discussing usefulness, he wants reality. I think one of the things that we should do better as Catholics, so I'm kind of talking Catholic shop here a little bit, but at least you'll see what I'm thinking if you're not Catholic listening to this. We don't really paint and tell people, young people, what a priest really is. And I give you an example, a really close member of our family just recently became a priest. And I actually held together, although it's one of the greatest days of my life watching that young man become not a young man anymore. But again, he's a really close friend of our family, and one of my daughters asked, can I call him so-and-so, you know, his first name? Can I still call him, you know, Joe? And I stepped in. I said, no, honey. He's not the same thing anymore. He's not the same substance anymore. He's a priest, which means he's got magic in his hands. He can put his hands toward you and literally give you God's blessing. He can put his hands over the right materials and create the body and blood of Christ. He can extend his hands and remove your sin. He's not the same thing anymore. Deep questions. So before we start talking about whether, you know, what to call someone, I still call him Joe or whatever. What is he? Who is my wife? Who is my husband? Who are my kids? What is a friend? Profound questions. And that's the Thomistic instinct. Before asking about what works, before asking what is practical, we should find deeper truths about reality. So what does Thomas's silence imply? Well, Chesterton, I think, says that Thomas spoke rarely because he's constantly thinking. His silence is not an emptiness. His silence, it's concentration. That's why I hope so many of you are, when these episodes are done, you go and you think about these things. Silence is becoming a lost discipline. It's just not easy to do today. My spiritual director, just every time I meet with him, it's like I'm still battling, right? I'm kind of a workaholic. And if I'm not getting anywhere, then I shouldn't do it. Now, there's a sense in which prayer, and this is what he says, prayer is useless. Stop doing anything with your prayers and just be in prayer. I love that man. I love my spiritual director. He's such a wonderful man because he's very calm, but he's, concentrate. It's not empty.

0: 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You can't open up a new tab on your internet with getting all the breaking news and just endless opinions. Noise, noise, noise. Thomas reminds us that wisdom grows in contemplation. Chestertons remind us that Thomas is the example of what it means to be in contemplation. Contemplate. Think. And so if the Thomistic mind encourages any of us to do anything, I hope it's this. We need to stop talking so much and going through notifications and maybe turn those things off and doing more thinking, more reflecting, more silence. Live a life of more silence. It'll be a battle. We can do it. Thomas certainly did. Okay, so we are not done with chapter 2, but that's going to end it for today. We just have a few more seconds here as I wrap up today. And so as episode 18, as I said at the beginning, right, we recapped a little bit about last time how every generation is converted by a saint who contradicts it the most, and how we have this sort of consumer mentality view of education, where education and colleges are to promote, create employees. I mean, I see that even, I was just at a wedding recently, and the students were talking a lot about, you know, going to college and getting a job, which is fine. But Thomas helps us to seek wisdom and seek truth. And so next time, we'll pick it up there, more into chapter 2, on Chesterton's work on St. Thomas. And until then, please pursue the truth, love the good, and love God. Bye.
1: 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My hope is that today's conversation encourages you to think more deeply, live more wisely, and love more fully. Until next time, keep your mind fixed on the truth and your heart set on the highest good.

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1: Welcome to the spirit world, answering your questions on angels, demons, and how the spiritual and physical worlds interact. And now your host, Debbie Giorgiani.
2: Well, hello there, and welcome to the spirit world. I am Debbie Giorgiani with my co-host, Father Mike Driscoll, and we are so excited you're with us on this solemnity of the Assumption of the Blessed Virgin Mary. It is such an amazing, glorious day. We are live today, and it's also the anniversary for 45 years, guys, the anniversary for EWTN. That's right. This day on the Feast of the Assumption launched EWTN, wonderful network, which now has become the largest religious media network in the world. Oh, Father Driscoll, this is such an exciting day today. We're celebrating anniversaries. We're celebrating the solemnity of the Assumption. But Father, we always begin every single episode with the St. Michael prayer.
3: Good morning. Might not be morning. Debbie has corrected me on that multiple times. Anyway, we'll pray. In the name of the Father, and of the Son, and of the Holy Spirit. Amen. St. Michael the Archangel, defend us in battle. Be our protection against the wickedness and snares of the devil. May God rebuke him, we humbly pray. And do thou, O Prince of the Heavenly Host, by the divine power of God, cast into hell Satan and all the evil spirits who roam throughout the world, seeking the ruin of souls. Amen. In the name of the Father, and of the Son, and of the Holy Spirit. Amen.
2: So
3: hello, because hello to those listening later on a podcast where it's not morning. So
2: that's right.
3: Correction
2: that's
3: there.
2: Right.

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1: You're doing great, Father Driscoll. We're so excited. We have our show team in place at the Guadalupe Radio Network. Senior producer Tim Mott is at the controls, and so you should hear us in a crystal clear manner. We've got Carol and Lori on the phones today for the Feast of the Assumption. Please, folks, call in, and we're talking about body and soul. And then we're going to get into the spirit. That's right, another word that is used quite often. But we are going to give a tiny little presentation, and then we're opening up the lines for you to tell your story about this beautiful feast day. And by the way, it is a holy day of obligation, but Father's going to explain what happens when holy days fall on a Saturday or a Monday. And you can always find this information at the USCCB. That's the United States Conference of Catholic Bishops, the website. It's usccb.org. Check for your diocese. But yeah, I'm just so excited. But it's also the anniversary. And that's why I wanted to stress this, Father, because we are being heard on the EWTN Global Catholic Radio Network, the biggest network, religious network in the world. And on this day, they flipped the switch. Okay, Mother Angelica's, you know, complete dedication to it, to making it happen, her vision, her inspiration from God. On this day, August 15th, 1981, so that's 45 years ago, Father, that is a long time ago, launched Eternal Word Television Network on this beautiful feast day. So if you have something to say about EWTN, Mother Angelica, you can call in and share that as well. So here is the number. You can tell, Father, because I'm wearing blue today for Our Lady. You can tell, Father, I love, love, love this day. Here's the number, 877-757-9424, 877-757-9424. Call us and tell us how much our Blessed Mother has meant to you in your spiritual life. Father is dedicated to the Blessed Mother. So am I. So is this whole show team at Guadalupe Radio Network. Our whole network is named after Our Lady of Guadalupe. So what do you say, Father? We've got a lot to learn about this beautiful day. You're going to take us back when some things we need to know, and then we're going to get into this spirit soul kind of controversy.
0: Sure, I can start with Apostolic Constitution of Pope Pius XII, the tricky Latin one, Munificentissimus Deus. So that was November 1st, 1950, when Pope Pius XII proclaimed the dogma, the infallible statement of the Blessed Virgin Mary being assumed into heaven. And could read so much, but it's not that long. We could read the whole thing, but that would take up all of our time. Our pontificate is weighed down by ever so many cares, anxieties, and troubles by reason of very severe calamities. Keeping in mind, this was just 5 years after World War II ended. And then here's how he goes on, and just one more sentence for everyone. Nevertheless, we are greatly consoled to see that while the Catholic faith is being professed publicly and vigorously, piety toward the Virgin Mother of God is flourishing and daily growing more fervent, and almost everywhere on earth it is showing indications of a better and holier life. And he goes on from there. But I wanted to read that part, how just after World War II, and he's talking about the severe calamities, and then he's saying, but here's what is happening. More devotion to the Blessed Virgin Mary. And he goes on saying that's why he thinks this was the right time to proclaim this dogma. Mm-hmm. And then he goes on to talk from Scripture, of course, you know, a woman clothed with the sun, moon under her feet, crown of 12 stars on her head. He quotes old liturgical books that had this feast long, long before the 1900s. He quotes popes, he quotes saints. So he goes into the whole background in a very short time. Great read. Read that today for the Holy Day if you're looking for some spiritual reading.
1: Mm-hmm.
0: Pope Pius the 12th encyclical.
1: The encyclical, yeah. Pope Pius the 12th. I'm going to write that down. Pope Pius the 12th. Okay. And you can always get these encyclicals online, folks. So pretty much everything nowadays you can get online, which is so convenient. The Catechism of the Catholic Church, everything. So it's amazing.
0: This is on the Vatican website.
1: Right, the Vatican website, exactly. So, Father Driscoll, what else do you want us to know and appreciate about the Feast of the Assumption? I mean, you can hear it in my voice. I love this day. And I hope and pray, even though because it fell on a Saturday and people just said, okay, you know, we moved it to Saturday. I hope people still went to Mass this morning or you know, at least saw the Mass on television or something of that nature, because it's so important. It's Our Lady, Father.
0: Yes, I hope people do. Even if you go to a Saturday evening Mass and the readings are for the Sunday, you're still at Mass. If you want to honor the Blessed Virgin Mary, say, I'm going today to honor the Blessed Virgin Mary and go tomorrow.
1: Oh, I love that idea. Yeah. So go, oh, but yeah, I love just, that idea.
0: Even if you don't, yeah, sure, just, yeah, even if the readings aren't this, it's, you're still honoring her because that's what you're, if that's what you are doing in your heart, going to Mass this evening to honor her or whatever time of day. Yep, in his encyclical, Pius XII brings together the maternity of the Blessed Virgin. Okay, God's chosen her, created her to be the mother of the Son of God. And he talks about the Immaculate Conception. So because she's going to be the mother of God, he gives her that special privilege of being conceived in the womb of her mother, St. Anne, without original sin. And then he goes on to the next. He says, well, since she had no original sin, she was sinless, that therefore at the end of her earthly life, she did not have to, as St. Paul said in Romans chapter 6, the wages of sin is death. She had no sin, so she didn't have to pay the wage of her body decaying, and so was taken up into heaven. Should I mention, Debbie, about that open question about the death of the Blessed Virgin Mary?
1: Oh, yes, definitely.
0: That's an open question. Pius XII worded, when he comes to the infallible statement toward the end of this encyclical, the way he words it is divinely revealed that the Immaculate Mother of God, the Ever-Virgin Mary, having completed the course of her earthly life, was assumed, body and soul, into heavenly glory. The Eastern part of the Church has a tradition that she didn't even really die. They call it the dormition,
1: dormition,
0: falling asleep.
1: Yeah.
0: Right. So
1: yeah.
0: A lot of people probably know that. But you might see that more in Eastern Rite Catholic or in Orthodox Christian, they might have a church of the Dormition of Mary, whereas the Western tradition is more that she did die and then was taken up. Pius XII very deliberately didn't address that question, so he just says, having completed the course of her earthly life.
1: Mm-hmm.
0: So whether she died or not isn't the point today. The point is at the end of her earthly life, body and soul into heaven.
1: Right, so that's what we need to be focusing on today, that she was assumed body and soul into heaven. And so it's so powerful, Father, so many things we can meditate on. Father, we're going to hit the pause button in just a moment, but be thinking about this as we go into the break. And we kind of put two topics into one episode today because a lot of people have been asking about this. Out on social media, it's floating all around this, using the words interchangeably, soul and spirit. Now, we are body-soul composite, okay? And people kind of use the word spirit in there. And sometimes now I've heard people saying, you know, body, soul, / spirit. So now they're including it. And it's like all these kind of strange configurations on how we are to understand that concept of soul and spirit. So be thinking about that, Father. When we come back, let's talk a little bit about that too, because I think there's some confusion out there on social media. And the spirit world is meant to be a really solid formation, authentic formation here. And we want to really teach the truth of the faith. So listen up for this, guys, because I know you're probably seeing it too on social media. There goes the music, Father Driscoll. Phone lines are lighting up. People want to talk about the Assumption. They want to thank EWTN for going strong for 45 years. Today was the day they flipped the switch 45 years ago on the Feast of the Assumption. Oh, folks, it's so exciting. We titled the show today, Body and Soul, the Ultimate Goal. Yep, that's the ultimate goal for us, right? To be reunited body and soul. So it's so exciting. Please join us. Please call us. Here's the number, 877-757-9424. That's 877-757-9424. And Father Driscoll and I will be right back.
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3: This is Franciscan Media Saint of the Day for August 15th. Today we celebrate the Assumption of the Blessed Virgin Mary. Today's feast has been observed since at least the 5th or 6th century, but it was only in the mid-20th century that Pope Pius XII formally proclaimed the Assumption of Mary as a dogma of our faith. On November 1, 1950, the Holy Father said, "We pronounce, declare, and define it to be divinely revealed dogma that the Immaculate Mother of God, having completed the course of her earthly life, was assumed body and soul to heavenly glory." The Pope proclaimed this dogma only after a broad consultation with bishops, theologians, and laity. There were few dissenting voices. When did Mary die? Where did Mary die? How did Mary die? Scripture does not give us definitive answers to any of these questions or an account of her assumption. Some place it just after death, but before burial. Others say she did not die at all, but was assumed into heaven at the end of her natural life. What we do know and believe is that Mary shares in her Son's glory. So close was she to Jesus on earth, she must be with him body and soul in heaven. There's more about the saints along with inspiration and Catholic resources at our website, saintoftheday.org. From Franciscan Media, this has been Saint of the Day.

0: The Spirit World continues with Debbie Giorgiani and Father Mike Driscoll. 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
1: Oh, what a beautiful episode of The Spirit World that's unfolding in real time right now. And we would love to hear from you. We are live today taking your calls about the Blessed Mother, the Assumption. Father Driscoll is willing to answer any question you wanted to ask a fine priest. And I can assure you, he is a very fine priest who loves the Blessed Mother. Absolutely. And he didn't pay me to say that. I really feel that way. Here is the number, 877-757-9424. 877-757-9424. And, you know, on that break, Father, we heard a promotion for the Guadalupe Radio Network Academy, and I'm going to be teaching a class towards the end of September. September 23rd, it starts, and there's great other classes being offered by phenomenal instructors. But the Guardian Angel course that I put together is your guardian angel and you, and you had agreed to come to the last class and do a consecration to the guardian angels. I'm so excited about it, Father. I hope that our listeners, and anybody can sign up, anybody, if you're all across the world, you can sign up. Just go to grnonline.com/academy. I hope the right people, and what I mean by that, Father, is the people that were prompted by the Spirit, who really want to get close to their guardian angel in a very unique and profound way. Because, Father, you just got done writing a book for Catholic Answers talking all about the angels. I hope they sign up for the class. Any comments on that, Father? Because, like, let me just remind everybody, and let me get the book. It's right within reach. I love your book. I've marked it up tremendously. The book is Angelic Answers, and it's by Father Mike Driscoll, and this is Catholic Answers Press. You can get it at Catholic Answers website. But Angelic Answers, everything you need to know about God's heavenly messengers, guardians, and guides. Great work, Father. That's just one of your books. But Father, before we get to the phones, talk to us a little bit more what you wanted to share and about this idea of this word being used interchangeably, soul and spirit.
2: I first wanted to put a plug for your upcoming course, Debbie, because, yes, I wrote that book largely on the nature of an angel and a lot of St. Thomas Aquinas and doctrines. What I didn't do, and I'm not as knowledgeable as Debbie, is all these great stories from saints. You know, we take stories from people on our show here, and I love doing that. And I love the stories from saints, and I think you're including a lot of that, aren't you? Mm-hmm. So Debbie's very knowledgeable on that, certainly more than me. And, yeah, so I encourage people to go ahead and take her course. Very neat.
1: Thank you. Thank you, Father.
2: Oh, and so, no, absolutely.
1: Father, yeah, this idea, because it's being used, and even I got confused at some of these posts, and some of the priests actually reposted things. And I'm thinking, okay, we need to go to our priests and find out what is the deal with soul and spirit.
2: Well, it's always important to keep in mind, even with Scripture, Scripture is interpreted in light of the Church. Church came first, and then Scripture from that. So Church has the doctrine on soul and body. God creates a human being, soul and body, of course. And sometimes spirit is used interchangeably with the soul. Sometimes, of course, it's the Holy Spirit. And there's one phrase from St. Paul that, from some of my reading, it gets people either get confused or get too doctrinaire, saying it has to mean this. And that line is in 1 Thessalonians 5, where St. Paul uses the phrase spirit, soul, and body. Mm-hmm. Well, here's a great line for those of... can I put in a plug for another neat book? The Ignatius Catholic Study Bible. Neat New Testament,
1: oh, yeah.
2: Yeah. Mm-hmm. Paul is emphasizing the wholeness of the person without intending to make precise distinctions between the component parts. So we shouldn't read that and say, okay, now Paul was doing a philosophical treatise or a theological treatise on those three words. No, he was saying the whole person. So we don't need to get too bogged down in that. We just fall back on Church teaching, soul and body. Sometimes I tend to think of our body as a soul, but theologians, and rightfully so, philosophers say, no, it's more accurate to say our soul has a body. Rather than saying, oh, I've got this body and my body has a soul, better to say, my soul has a body. Why? Because that body's going to die. Remember, you are dust, and to dust you shall return. So at some point, my soul will not have a body.
1: Right, but then it'll
2: be
1: reunited.
2: By definition, right.
1: But then,
2: and waiting for the end of the world, yeah.
1: Right, but we were always meant to be body and soul.
2: Right, that is Romans 6 where St. Paul says the wages of sin is death, right? And so, well, God said it right at the beginning. Mm-hmm. Remember, you are dust, and to dust you shall return. He said that after they sinned. That wasn't the way, that wasn't human nature, the way he created it, that death of the body, but it was brought into the world through sin. And then we get to our feast day. Mary didn't have original sin. She didn't sin herself. There was no reason for her body to decay, and so it didn't. So by that same special privilege of creating her sinless and by her actions of not sinning, no, it would have been, sometimes I've seen the word from the saints, it would be not fitting for her body to decay. It was fitting for her to be taken body and soul into heaven. God does things as he wills. He doesn't have to do things, but we can look and say, oh, that was fitting that God did it that way.
1: Mm-hmm. You know what's so interesting about this, Father? I'm preparing a talk that I'm going to be giving at a parish mission coming up, and it's about this idea of why so many people have a problem with death or fear death. And I've come to this is my theory on it after doing a lot of research. Oh, and by the way, let me just rewind, folks. Real quickly, Jim Blackburn did a really good job with an article that you can read when you have some time this weekend from Catholic Answers. We're focusing on Catholic Answers today, which is great because that's where Father's book is published. But Jim Blackburn did a great job. What exactly is a soul? And he goes into it in this Catholic Answers article, and you can pick it up on. Tim's got it posted, the link, in our show notes. So thank you, Tim. He's right on top of things. But Father, I wanted to say that, you know, one of the theories I have when I was doing research on this is that the reason why if a person is especially weak in their faith, you know, there's always this talk, hospice, and yet you can attest to this with being a chaplain for so many years in the hospital, that people who aren't strong in their faith, they may struggle even more with death. People who are strong in their faith tend to embrace and accept and move into that next phase of death. But I also think, just generally, the thought of death. Tell me what you think about this. And I haven't asked you prior to the show, so this is where I'm at. This is unfolding, like I said, in real time. I feel like people struggle with death, just the term of it, because it's so, it wasn't meant to be. We weren't meant to separate. And so it is such an unusual thing that happens to us, the breaking, the separation of body and soul. Now, the goal is we're going to be reunited, which is so exciting with that glorified body. And I hope it's a really, you know, well-toned looking good body. They say it's what, around 30, 33 years old. Okay. So no, I'm just teasing folks, but I'm serious.
2: You know,
1: anyway,
2: show on that.
1: Exactly. But Father, don't you think also that people struggle because it is an unnatural process to separate? And that brings me back to the assumption. Also, the Blessed Mother didn't need to go through that separation, but don't you think God didn't want her to experience that very unusual separation because she was so much, you know...
2: Unique privilege is the word that Pius XII used. Yeah, absolutely. And yes, the shortest line in Scripture, isn't it? Jesus wept, which is very...
1: For Lazarus?
2: Mysterious. When Lazarus died, Jesus tells the apostles he's going there to wake him up, to bring him back from the dead. He goes there. It seems like a few seconds or minutes right beforehand, and he cries. That, what does that tell us? Not that he was going to miss him in some ways, bring him right back. I think, this is my reflection on that, that had something to do with what you just said. Mm-hmm. That ugliness of death, that separation that shouldn't be, I wonder if that's why Jesus wept. This should not be. This is not the way I created human beings.
1: He wept,
2: bringing Lazarus back, but still death was still, he had that human emotion, Jesus did, of Lazarus dying, and then brought him right back. So yes, there is that part that's unnatural, or as I sometimes, you know, in a funeral homily, would say, even when it's not a surprise, you know, we're expecting this person to die, and, you know, we knew it was any time now, there is still that shock. And that, again, goes back to what you just said, that separation, that's still a shock, separation of body and soul.
1: Right.
2: And this is a an aside, but you kind of said something like, we have a gut feeling, I don't know how you worded it, this isn't right, and we have that mm-hmm. instinct. Mm-hmm. I think there is something to, why do so many cultures have the idea of ghosts hanging around cemeteries or places where people died? Well, of course, that's not true, but I think it stems from a twisting of the human reaction. Well, this isn't right. The body's buried here. Where's the soul? Mm-hmm. That doesn't right. Now, the mistake is say, well, the soul must be hovering around here. Well, no, that's not the answer. But there is that instinct of this isn't right. There's a body here without a soul. This shouldn't be. So yeah. Don't make the mistake of thinking the soul is hanging around.
1: Yeah.
2: I like ghost stories. Point. They're fiction.
1: Right.
2: The soul has moved on, but there is something unnatural, as you said, about it. Mm-hmm.
1: Well, that's why we titled the show Body and Soul, we should say, is our ultimate goal, because we want that glorified body, right? So let's work towards that on this road of sainthood, road to holiness. It's so beautiful, you guys, on this Feast of the Assumption. Please join us with your call about Our Lady, the Assumption, if you want to talk. Soul and spirit. Father Driscoll is willing to answer your questions. I'll weigh in as well. We've got Angel and Dr. Stephen on the line. We'd love to hear from you at 877-757-9424. Please call us right now. We are live today on this beautiful solemnity. So we're waiting for your call. We'll be right back.

This is Life News Radio. I'm Jim Anderson. Baby Gabriel was born Wednesday after his surrogate mother fled to Texas for protection under its abortion ban and for advanced care for the newborn boy. The contracting parents sought abortion as an answer to the child's heart defect. While a court denied the surrogate mother any contact after delivery, McKenna West said she did not want to undergo an abortion nor have this child's life to be cut short. Prior to this case, many Americans have had no understanding of the many problems with surrogacy contracts. White House Press Secretary Karoline Leavitt says she'll leave the White House this month to focus on her two children. The Catholic mom says she will continue to advise President Trump and Republicans in general. This is Life News Radio. A culture of life has a rarely mentioned but very formidable enemy. Pornography is material that deceives its consumers into thinking that they possess beauty, while the reality is they are possessed by a lie. The first step may be to talk openly with your pastor or confessor, reject the lie, and recognize that a culture of life relies upon you. Colombia's recent elections put stunning pro-life majorities in office, and voters did so for a reason. 4 years ago, Colombia's constitutional court ruled 5-4 that abortion was hidden in its constitution. But polling showed an overwhelming 83% of Colombians disagreed. While pro-life reform is taking shape, Raimundo Rojas of National Right to Life says abortion zealots masquerading as journalists describe the effort to protect the unborn as radical. For pro-life headlines delivered to your email address daily, sign up at lifenews.com. This has been Life News Radio.

0: The Spirit World continues with Debbie Giorgiani and Father Mike Driscoll. 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
1: Now, why should you email us? 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And Father, I am going to be sharing with you a story that recently just happened to a friend of mine. She had an attempted break-in on her house, and she believes, and I believe as well, that her guardian angel stepped in. It was a fascinating story that I'll share with you next Saturday, Father, and I'm looking forward to that. I hope our listeners get their stories in as well. Also, Father, would you please wave to everybody on Facebook, YouTube, Instagram, X, and Twitch? You guys are so awesome. You guys are sending me messages like crazy saying, congratulations, EWTN, for 45 years. That is wonderful. Send it also to EWTN or call us, and we'd like to get you on air so you can talk about Mother Angelica. You know, one of her quotes I wish you heaven. I love that. I wish you heaven. I just think that's so beautiful. And as we're thinking today of Our Lady being assumed into heaven, body and soul, and what we get to look forward to when we are reunited with our glorified body, and we are living out what was created by God in that beautiful state in the beatific vision. That's what we should be focused on. So powerful. Any quick comments on that, Father, before we get to Angel and Elizabeth and the others? We have active phones today.
2: I had not heard that phrase before. I wish you heaven. I love that. I'm going to remember that. You know, I like to throw in occasionally these technical things I'm learning just in case anyone else. I just find it interesting. I'm just learning this from Debbie and our producer, Tim. So if ever you have heard me fade and then come back, it's because I moved away from the microphone despite them telling me not to. And they haven't said this explicitly, but I think they're talking about putting me in a straitjacket, so then I would just not be able to move, and I will just be right here at the microphone. So that might come next. I'm going to try to avoid that drastic measure. Well, I don't want to do that.
1: You have a great sense of humor. Now, we didn't exactly say a straitjacket.
2: No, not exactly. I think that's next week if I don't behave.
1: That is so funny. It is such a blast, folks, working with such a great priest, and he's willing to answer your questions. And we do have questions coming in on the Assumption, so we'll get to Elizabeth first and then Angel in the order that they came in. And also, we just had someone drop off. I think we hit maybe Elizabeth. If there was an accident on our end, please call back. And the number is 877-757-9424. Elizabeth, if you can hear us, call back. You were coming up on air with us, so something technical happened. Maybe that's because we were teasing you about your microphone. See how God has a funny sense of humor and says, don't be teasing my priests. You never know. He might be doing that. 877-757-9424. Angel, hang on. Don't go anywhere. I need to mention a couple things that are happening. We've got messages coming in like crazy and very, very active phones today. Lori and Carol are busy. But I wanted to share from our dear friend Betsy. And Betsy sent this in on YouTube. We're waving to you, Betsy. Says, good morning, Debbie and Father Driscoll. I converted to the church from the Anglican Church in 2001. I have grown to love our mother. I have done the consecration to Jesus through Mary. Consecration to Jesus through Mary. Okay. Listen, it's Saturday. Okay. Normally it's people's day off. Okay. But I'm working. All right. I've done the consecration to Jesus through. Yeah. Okay. Go ahead. Father, what do you say to Betsy?
2: Oh, great. I don't know if that's St. Louis de Montfort, that she, you know, the different consecrations, that one. Yeah, I remember a number of us did that in the seminary. I'd never heard of it. I learned a lot in the seminary. That was one of those things that, the best way to come follow Jesus is through his mother, his closest follower, the Blessed Virgin Mary. And that so clear in Jesus does not do things randomly. His first miracle, I always like to look at that. How is he going to start out his miracles? At the request of his mother, of course. You know, that makes, just like the feast is fitting, the Assumption is fitting with her being sinless. Jesus' first miracle is fitting that he does that at the request of his mother. God's plan, God's providence for all of these things.
1: Mm-hmm. So yes, I believe me, folks. I'm trying to go fast, and it's hard with all this action here. So yes, it is the total consecration of Jesus through Mary. So that's right, of Jesus through Mary. Wait a minute, Tim, come on air with us. Which way is it? I'm seeing four different versions.
3: You talking to me?
1: Yes, Tim.
2: Yeah, we go through Mary to Jesus, just what you said, Debbie. Right.
1: Right.
2: Just like when they. Just like when they needed the wine, water, they needed wine at the wedding.
1: Okay.
2: They went through Mary.
1: Right.
2: I think you've been saying it right each time.
1: Okay. Okay, good. All right. I have been. See, Father, I'm getting older by the minute. You got to help me here. Elizabeth called back and wanted to say, talk about Our Lady becoming a holy day of obligation. When did the Assumption become a holy day of obligation?
2: I would have to look that one up. I do not have that in mind. I thought I was doing well knowing the date of the proclamation. Mm-hmm. November 1st, 1950. But I will have to look that up to see when that then became an obligatory holy day of obligation. Great question. Wish I had the answer in my head, Elizabeth.
1: Mm-hmm. Okay. So, Father, we could look that up, or Tim, you could look that up for us, so we can get that answer for our wonderful contributor to today's episode. Why? That's Elizabeth. Thank you, Elizabeth, and thank you, Betsy. By the way, Father, let's mention that we're praying for everybody in the Spokane area that are fighting those fires, and they've been evacuated, and there's a lot of issues happening there with people losing their. Yeah, it's really sad. So we are continuing the prayers. So don't ever worry about that. We've got that covered. We do have. Angel on the line with us. Angel is from Perrysburg, Ohio. And Angel, welcome to the spirit world.
4: Thank you so much. Thank you so much, Debbie and Father. I have an unusual story for you relating to Mother Angelica. November 11th, 2011, at 11 a.m., I was in St. Patrick's of Heather Downs Church, just roll back. By myself, my children were all out of town. And so I thought I'd celebrate my birthday with Jesus, talking to him, when suddenly he left in front of the altar and appeared to me. And he studied the altar briefly, turned to the right, and studied my face. I looked into his eyes, and then he left. I was amazed and frightened. I ran to the priest, told him what happened. His eyes were endless. And so I was really bothered by this. Seeing Jesus, and I saw him without a beard. I went home to my condo, which is not that far away from the church, and my TVs are always on EWTN, and so the volume was down when suddenly, after I asked the question, I heard Mother Angelica's voice, and she said, "My mother is a nun," and she said she had a dream that night, something about a veil over a man and another scene of Jesus with the beard and Jesus without the beard. Well, suddenly I became frightened because that was my question, and I could hear her voice. And she said, "That's easy. She said to her mother, "You saw Jesus, you saw God the Father with the green veil, and because you can't see God, you saw Jesus with the beard as he was on earth. You saw Jesus without the beard as the Holy Spirit." Well, suddenly my TVs went quiet again, and I thought, "Oh my God, that was my answer." But I didn't know. I had a word of knowledge that my son was in trouble, and I had called my daughter-in-law. She said, "Yeah, Jerry's dying. He's got a brain bleed, and we don't expect him to live." And I said, "Well, I just had a word of knowledge telling me to tell you to get him out of the hospital now, take him out immediately, and that by Friday he will be back to work." Well, of course, that's a very weird thing to say to somebody whose son is dying and his daughter-in-law is worried. She did that. She followed my instructions, and yes, he was back to work that Friday. But it said something to me about Mother Angelica, because I knew that she had taken part in this healing. And my son did die in 2016 of cancer. He was a very holy man. However, November 11th, 2018, something showed up on Facebook, and it said, "We have a memory here for you." And it said, November 11th, 2011, 11 a.m., exactly the time when Jesus appeared to me. And it said, "Mom, I love you. Happy birthday, Terry." Mm. So I knew that she had intervened. Sorry.
1: Mm-hmm. It's okay, Angel.
4: I knew that she had intervened. Mm-hmm. Mm-hmm. She definitely had intervened in his miracle. And although God did decide to take him 5 years later, she was a part of that immediate healing.
1: Mm-hmm. Let me, Angel, have Father comment. Father, Angel told a very, very deep story.
2: Yeah, sorry to hear about the death of your son. You said about almost 10 years ago, did you say 2016, right? So I'm sorry to hear about that. And I don't want to comment too much on what you're talking about with visions and Jesus seeing or who that was with a beard or not a beard. And I think, I don't know if you mentioned a dream in there too. I'm very cautious about trying to tell people what any of that means, some type of, if they're, say they're seeing a vision or having a dream and applying it. I'm always looking for some kind of a peace, which is different than happiness, of course, because we can do things wrong that are make us happy. So we're looking in this world, and heaven will both be the same. In this world, we're looking more for some sense of peace. So whatever was going on there giving you some sense of peace, that's what we are looking for. And I'm, as I said, I'm cautious about going... commenting on vision or dream or seeing or hearing a voice or whatever those things are, because I'm not in a spot to do that. But I hope you're getting some peace after the afterward.
4: Thank you.
1: Angel, Angel, you have a very deep heart, and you know you've been through a lot, and we just know that you have a permanent place in our prayer book. Okay.
4: Thank you.
1: Absolutely.
4: Thank you so much. Mm-hmm. And thank you for everything you do for all of us. Thank you.
1: Okay. Thank you. Right back at you, because we can't do it without our wonderful listeners of Catholic Radio. We love you guys so very much. And you continue to send in messages about a happy anniversary to EWTN. That is so wonderful. You love that. We are being produced by the Guadalupe Radio Network, heard on the EWTN Global Catholic Radio Network. So it's so perfect because we've got Our Lady, one of Our Lady station on the Feast of the Assumption, going strong on EWTN. So that's awesome. We've got Amy coming up next. And then after that, those that are coming in the order that they are racing to their phones, there's an open phone line just for you because Angel freed it for you. 877-757-9424. We're talking the Assumption today, our glorified bodies. We're talking EWTN today, wishing them a happy anniversary. We'll be right back.
5: Many who live the homosexual lifestyle attempt to justify their behavior by saying their same-sex attraction is natural for them. That's to say, they didn't choose it. But is this justification reasonable? I answer no, and here's why. First, an individual's inclination or desire can't be the standard for morally evaluating human behavior. Such logic leads to the justification of any behavior, even ones we intuitively recognize as immoral. Second, the objection associates the term natural merely with an individual's tendency, as opposed to tendencies that are common to our nature as human beings. That's to say, those tendencies that belong to our species as such and target objective goods that perfect our nature. An individual's same-sex attraction might be independent of his or her choice, but that doesn't make it natural in the sense of giving moral justification to act on it. I'm Carlo Broussard with a ready reason for Catholic Answers, Catholic.com.
6: 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We depend on doctors of medicine. We can also depend on the doctors of the church.
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1: Body and soul is the ultimate goal. That's right. That's what we titled this show today on this beautiful solemnity of the Assumption of the Blessed Virgin Mary. And our wonderful producer, Tim, was able to go over to the USCCB and it's the website, and it's showing here. Are you seeing this, Father? December 13th, 1991 is when they updated the list of holy days. Did you see that? I'm just making sure. Is that correct, Tim? Is that the right date? Okay, 1991. So that's an answer to the question there. I was able to pull that up. So there you go, Father. You don't have to do the research on that.
2: I think that was the latest.
1: For holy days?
2: Yeah, sure.
1: For a list of holy days?
2: I think that's when they said that it's not obligatory on the Saturdays and Mondays. Is that when that happened in 91?
1: Right. Oh, we'll have Tim check it. He's a speed reader. Yeah. Listen, folks, we had no idea, or I had no idea, I was going to have every online connection that I have with you, the Spirit World family. I had no idea I was going to have everything blow up with you guys saying happy anniversary and sending emojis to EWTN. So that's why I am all jumbled up, because it's coming in so fast, and I'm trying to turn off the notification so that no one can hear it on the air. But you're sending the love that you have and appreciation for Catholic Radio, for Mother Angelica, for the vision, for 45 years. It's so beautiful. I wish everyone that's listening right now could see what I'm seeing. You are just, it's like lighting up like fireworks, saying we love EWTN, and that is wonderful. And you also really need to love the affiliates that carry EWTN. And so your local Catholic radio station, when it comes to you and says it's time for a fall pledge drive, please get behind your local listening area, okay, your local station. So important. This is a group effort of getting the good news of Jesus Christ on the airwaves. It's God's megaphone, right? And Father Thomas Loya of Light of the East says God is sanctifying the airwaves. So we are able to use this medium to get out there. Please get behind it with your prayer and support. We've got Amy waiting so patiently in Arkansas on YouTube. We're waving to you, Amy. Thank you so much for calling, and welcome to the Spirit World.
3: Thank you. I'm just real thankful for EWTN and all the shows that they play, and congratulations for 45 years. And the Assumption of Mary into Heaven is my favorite holy day of obligation.
1: Oh, neat. I love it. I love that. What do you say, Father Driscoll, to Amy? You can hear the love that she has for Our Lady.
2: It's neat to have, you know, we have all different saints, but we might tend to have a couple favorite ones. I think it's neat. She has a favorite holy day of obligation.
1: Yeah.
2: I think that's very neat.
1: Do you know, a lot of times people are born on that day, or they have a relative or spouse or child, and it's so interesting. They start to really get close to that holy day, right? Because of where they, you know, it's a special date for them. So that's so wonderful. Amy, anything else you want?
3: I'm also consecrated to Our Lady for like 5 or 10 years now, so that's probably what makes it so special to me.
1: Oh, wow. So you went through the consecration, and like Our Lady is so perfect at doing, and I mean perfect, she leads us to her son, right, Amy?
3: Yes.
1: Yeah, beautiful. Beautiful. Amy, thank you so much for gracing this episode today. We appreciate it. We're waving to you again on YouTube. We love the socials that are going strong. And Amy, thank you for being a loyal supporter of the Spirit World. Also, folks, you can make your comment or question on Facebook. If you follow us at the handle at the Spirit World Podcast. So would you please consider doing that? We would like to grow the family there. We want Father Driscoll and I, for the mailbag edition next Saturday, we'd love if you have any last minute stories or comments. You can talk about the Assumption. We'll address it at the mailbag, but you have to email us. It's the best way. tsw@grnonline.com. So Father, in the few minutes that we have, any more comments comments, any more comments or explanation about the Assumption and how should we really enter into this beautiful holy day deeply? We heard from from Amy talking about this is a special day for her. So, and we're getting more phone calls, guys. We've got our show team is going as fast as they can. So maybe we'll try to squeeze a couple more calls in. Father, and how can we fall in love more with Our Lady?
2: I think we keep in mind that God gave her these special privileges, starting with choosing her to be mother of His Son. So she deserves our honor and, you know, veneration in herself for those reasons, because God honored and venerated her. Mm-hmm. But then also as our example in so many ways, in her virtues, and in this way, as far as her being assumed body and soul into heaven, because it's either this evening or tomorrow morning when we're all at Mass, we'll pray the Creed and say, I look forward to the resurrection of the dead. We are looking forward to what the Blessed Virgin Mary has already been given and accomplished through her sinlessness. She's already body and soul in heaven. So if we think of what does heaven look like right now, I wouldn't even want to try to imagine. It's beyond human imagination. But we would not see the bodies of the saints, they're just their souls until the end of the world, with the exception of the Blessed Virgin Mary. Jesus, of course, he's not a saint. He is the God, the Son. So of all the saints, there's just one of them with their body there, and that is the Blessed Virgin, and that is a neat thing to connect with. I look forward to the resurrection of the dead. Ah, that's what I'm looking forward to, as the Blessed Virgin is. I'm looking forward to be a follower of Jesus Christ, body and soul, in heaven.
1: Beautiful.
2: She's accomplished what we're all looking forward to.
1: Amen, Father. So, Father, just to get this correct, because we want a solid formation here on the spirit world. So 1950 was when Pope Pius XII defined the official dogma of the Assumption, right? But prior to that, I just did a search here on the 5th century, 6th and 7th and 8th century, they were already celebrating this liturgical feast, calling it something like Memorial of Mary, correct?
2: Absolutely. And for those who decide to look up the Pope's, Pope Pius XII encyclical and his Apostolic Constitution, I should say, a high-level document that included the infallible statement of the Assumption of Mary, he includes, it's a great, gosh, for a short read, he includes so much. He includes old liturgical books going back to, Pope Adrian, that was around the year 800.
1: Right.
2: So there was a feast being celebrated. He mentions St. John Damascene, what is that, the 400s?
1: Yep.
2: It's been celebrated as a feast, even at Mass, for over 1,000 years. And
1: right.
2: There's been that growth. Pope Benedict would talk about organic growth in the Mass. The Mass isn't going to look exactly like the Last Supper, but no change should come as a shock. Things in the church should grow organically like a tree, he would compare it. So that's what this, we don't have a new doctrine November 1st, 1950. It has just grown, the recognition and the appreciation, but it was always there.
1: And that's what I wanted to just stress as we close
2: this episode.
1: And also, so Father, it's safe to say that in 1950, when this dogma was defined, that's when it became a holy day, right? For us, 1950. But the 1991 date that we were saying from the USCCB is when it was outlined of when feasts can be moved because of where they land on the calendar. Is that correct, Father?
2: He did not, Pius XII did not make it a holy day of obligation in that encyclical. So I should look that up more to have an accurate answer. I was trying to type in a little bit here while on our break. I'm seeing about 1963, which was a time some things were being revised, and that is when the American bishops set holy days of obligation. They may have changed from previously. I'd need to look up a little bit more.
1: Okay. But well, I know it's been reduced. The holy day list has been reduced. Okay, don't get us started. It's too late.
2: Yeah, I just find that thing interesting is the word I could use to say why certain ones are not obligatory on Saturday and Monday, but other ones are, such as the Immaculate Conception and Christmas. I once told a priest, well, it's easy. If they're in December, they remain obligatory. He says, that's not why they're obligatory. Well,
1: yeah.
2: But the two that are in December are still obligatory on Saturday and Monday. The others are not.
1: Right. I know. It's a bit confusing for the faithful. Okay, so here's where we're at. We're at the end of the show. We have a first-time caller, Bob. We're not going to get to Bob, though, because I don't have enough time. So, Bob, we're going to pick up your question because we will address it on the mailbag. Tim, would you put Bob's question at the top of the list for mailbag? He said yes, Tim. And Tim said yes. He's so good. He's a great producer. He wants to – go ahead, Father.
2: Do I have time to touch that YouTube question that's come up? Where in the Bible does it say Mary was sinless?
1: Okay, can we do that at mailbag? Because we're closing the episode.
2: Let's do it.
1: Okay, so Tim's going to make note of the YouTube question coming in on Mary being sinless. Bob's question about how this is so we got to address this, Father. He was born and raised Jewish. 6 years ago, he became Catholic. And how can he start a relationship with Mary? He's 70 years young. We've got to talk about that. And Bob, we have a lot to say.
2: Wow, what a story.
1: Yes, part of my extended family is Jewish. So I know how that's a very hard leap to do. And so, Bob, way to go. Welcome home. And we will get to your mailbag question, your question on the mailbag next Saturday. Father, we're at that time. Can you give us a blessing?
2: Thank you. Benedictio de omnipotentis, patris et filii, et spiritus sancti, descendat super vos et mania semper. Amen.
1: Beautiful. So this is a time where we say, I'm sorry we can't get to all the questions and comments that came in. I will pass your messages on to EWTN, I promise. Sorry for trying to speak and look up things online. You guys sent us some really interesting questions today. Yeah, so we'll get to it on the mailbag, Father, and I promise you. So tune in next Saturday, and please make sure you pick up that mailbag edition. Thank you so much to Tim again. I think I thanked him like five times today. Carol and Lori, our beautiful show team, doing such a fine job at Guadalupe Radio Network. Thank you, EWTN, for carrying this beautiful show, The Spirit World. That'll do it, folks. For Father Mike Driscoll, I'm Debbie Giorgiani. Until next Saturday, have a beautiful and blessed week. We'll see you real soon.
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13: The Sign of the Cross is the shortest creed. It's saying we believe three things in one little action. It's not the Catholic handshake. It's not Catholic. For every Christian believes we have one God and three persons. We believe the Son of God became a man, and we believe the Son of God died on the cross for me. That's the shortest little creed, the shortest statement of faith that a Christian makes when he or she makes the Sign of the Cross.
14: In the book of Genesis, chapter 3, verse 19, we read, "Into dust you shall return." From the very beginning of the Bible,

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1: Our family is made up of every race. 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With God's grace, we started hospitals to care for the sick. We establish orphanages and help the poor. 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We educate more children than any other scholarly or religious institution. We developed the scientific method and laws of evidence. We founded the college system. We defend the dignity of all human life and uphold marriage and family. Cities were named after our revered saints who navigated a sacred path before us. Guided by the Holy Spirit, we compiled the Bible. We are transformed by sacred scripture and sacred tradition, which have consistently guided us for 2,000 years. We are the Catholic Church. With over 1 billion in our family, sharing in the sacraments and fullness of the Christian faith, for centuries we have prayed for you and our world, every hour of every day, whenever we celebrate the Mass. Jesus himself laid the foundation for our faith when he said to Peter, the first pope, "You are rock, and upon this rock I will build my church." For over 2,000 years, we've had an unbroken line of shepherds, guiding the Catholic Church with love and truth in a confused and hurting world. And in this world filled with chaos, hardship, and pain, it's comforting to know that some things remain consistent, true, and strong: our Catholic faith, and the eternal love that God has for all creation. If you've been away from the Catholic Church, we invite you to take another look. Visit CatholicsComeHome.org today. Ours is one family, united in Jesus Christ, our Lord and Savior. We are Catholic. Welcome.

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1: Welcome to Women Made New. I'm your host, Kristalina Everett. Thank you for joining me. Today, we are going to hear from two beautiful women who are just living out the will of God in their daily struggles and their daily lives, but just striving for holiness as well. But before we get into it with them, we are first going to hear from Father Mark Barron from the Marian Helpers and Divine Mercy.
2: 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Hi, I'm Father Mark Barron, and I have a challenge for you. 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In the Diary of St. Faustina, Jesus told her, "I promise that the soul that will venerate this image will not perish. I also promise victory over enemies already here on earth, especially at the hour of death. I myself will defend it as my own glory." Jesus also said, "Mankind will not have peace until it turns with trust to my mercy." 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

0: you very much, and have a blessed day.
1: Welcome to Women Made New. I'm your host, Kristalina Everett. Thank you for joining me. I am here with two beautiful women, Christina Hester and Ashley Cashel.
2: Yes.
1: Welcome to Women Made New, ladies.
3: Thank you.
4: Thanks for having us.
2: Yeah, thank you.
1: I love your stories. I love being with you at book group, and that's how I met these two beautiful women. And God is just putting so many beautiful women in my life, because I think I've been not isolated, but I've been so busy. But I'm in a season now where I think God is bringing a lot of community into my life. So it's a whole new world for me, right? I went through a lot of different seasons, and this is just a whole new one for me and meeting you. But your stories are beautiful, and I think so inspiring to women all over. And now, Christina, how old are you?
4: I'm 39.
1: And how old are you, Ashley?
2: I'm 32.
1: 32. Wow, you both look so young. Oh my gosh. They look super young, everybody. Wow, you wouldn't even believe it. Okay, so Christina, let's start with you. Have you always been cradle Catholic? Tell us about your journey. Just tell us about yourself.
4: Yep. So I was born and raised in Arizona as a Catholic. When I was in eighth grade, my dad got a job transfer to Georgia, and we moved across the country. And as soon as we were there, we kind of church shopped around a little bit and ended up finding ourselves in the Protestant church as a freshman. So from then on, I bought into the Protestant ideologies. And even though, like, if you asked me what my religion was, I would have told you I was, you know, raised Catholic, but I'm a practicing Protestant. And that's how it was. I married in the Protestant church to a wonderful man who is extremely supportive. And then fast forward to having kids. I had my first daughter, and she was, you know, born, and we were like, wow, like, okay, this is a lot of pressure all of a sudden, you know, like, I want to do the right thing. I want to improve myself. I want all these things for her, that it just kind of awoken this new side of me. And suddenly I found myself wanting her to be baptized. Wow. I was like, where did this come from? You know, like, my husband was a little confused, because he's like, okay, here we are, this Protestant family, and all of a sudden you want your daughter baptized Catholic? But okay, like, let's do that.
1: Was his background Catholic at all? Like, even just cradle Catholic, just straight up Protestant
4: straight
1: all his life?
4: Straight Protestant. Okay. His whole life. Yep. Mm-hmm. And so he went with me. We found a Catholic church, and we started going to Mass, and had her baptized in the Catholic Church. And it was like a first yes, if you will. Like a first, like, comeback.
1: God's invitation. Yes. Like, inviting the family, not just your daughter, but, like, all of you.
4: All of us. Okay. Yeah. And so we did that, and it was a struggle. Every week was a struggle. The baby cried. I could find 1,000 reasons not to go on Sunday. And we fell away again. And then I had my second daughter, and the same feeling came back. Like, I got to have her baptized in the Catholic Church. And then fast forward, the kids are in preschool, and the preschool teacher was teaching them things of the world. My youngest came home and said, Mom, did you know girls can marry girls and boys can marry boys? And I was like, what?
1: Oh, my gosh.
4: And so my husband and I looked at each other, and we were like, what is happening? You know what? Like, wait a minute. And that's when it really started to turn in me. It was like, okay, we had them at a Christian school, and it was kind of a wake up moment. Like, no, there's something else that you're being asked to go down a different path. Like, this isn't the path for you. So we started school shopping, found ourselves here at St. John's. And as, you know, we engaged with the kids in the faith, I found myself asking questions and like, wow, like, they're learning so much. And yet I don't know any of this. You know, I'm sure I was raised that way, but I don't know any of these details. And so in February, I went to Adoration for the first time. Had never heard of that.
1: What was that like? Tell me all about it. Yeah. Like walking in and like, what is this? Oh my goodness.
4: I'm like looking around the room like, do I sit? Do I stand? Do I kneel? Do I pray? Do I sit here quietly? Like so many thoughts. Just like I was beating myself up. Constantly like, you're not even worthy to be in
1: demonic
4: here.
1: Dialogue, why? Baby, let me tell you what, I've experienced that in adoration too, especially before my when I was trying and I was like, oh, I'm a loser, I have no business being here, you know. I get it.
4: 100%. So it was kind of an awkward thing. I'm like checking everybody out like, what do we do, what's the secret code here?
1: So, that's normal, by the way, everybody. No, you're just baby steps, right? You don't know. And you just have to keep on. So how did you
4: let us go into confession in May? And I hadn't been to confession since I was in high school, went to a Catholic high school, and hadn't been since kind of they make you go.
1: Yeah. No, I get that. Yeah.
4: You know, and before that, it was, I don't even know how long. So
1: were you scared?
4: Oh, 100%. I was so scared. And I went in there with like the, I'm sorry for this. And that's it. I promise. You know, like I just didn't, I don't know. I couldn't muster up the courage to say everything. Then I went back again and I said a little more. And then I went back again and said a little more. And then I went back again. And I had a priest who kept asking the right questions. And took it deeper and took it deeper and
1: like and mining then, almost, yeah, right? Mining. Yeah.
4: And also asking like, who was I? Who are you? And then came the truth that I wasn't married in the Catholic Church. And he said, I'm really sorry, but I can't absolve you of your sins. You're living in sin. And that hit hard. I start bawling like, it took so much to even come in here. And then, you know, I can't even practice this faith that I'm trying to come back to. Set me kind of on like a little spiral. But I knew at that moment I had a choice. I was at a crossroad, right? Like you were saying, like it's that yes, that part of you that's like, okay, I can either say yes or I can turn away and tell everybody the story of this priest who rubbed me the wrong way. And instead I said, okay, I'm going to check this out. I'm going to figure out how to get married in the Catholic Church. I didn't even know what a convalidation was. That word was not in my vocabulary.
1: You're like, what a what? What's happening? Yes. You're just mad. Uh-huh. Like, what did he just say to me? Where's a dictionary? You know?
4: Right. So here we go. We start the meetings with the...
1: Let's stop for a moment. Okay. I want to focus on something that you said. That we're talking about he's mining and mining, right? And each time you went to confession, it was like a little more, a little more. And I imagine Jesus just working with you, because ladies listening out there and men and priests, I know there's a lot of different walks of life that listen to me, but one thing is there is something that is keeping you from becoming the woman that God is calling you to be. And if you really go deep and you keep mining and mining, and the priest helped you do that, but in your walk with Jesus, in your relationship, it was like, there it was. He revealed it in all of that digging and all of that yuck had to be pulled back. And that was the root, right? Mm-hmm. And in a lot of the times in our life, we don't want to go find that root because it is business. It is serious. And it's hard and it's not easy, but that's where the serpent's head needs to be almost cut off in our life, right? That's where the control is and the wounds and the just like the hiding and the sin stems and the vices, everything just like stems up and sprouts from that. Just like our good fruit will stem up and we'll have virtue. But this, you found the rot, right? Almost. And not to call your marriage nothing like that, but it needed to just be shifted and changed and molded with the grace of God, right? But he revealed it to you. And when God does reveal those things to us, we do have that temptation to get mad, to get angry, to walk away and be like, you're kidding me. I'm blah, blah, blah, you know, and like a spoiled child. Cause I remember those moments in my life where I was like, totally just brat like you're kidding. No way. And then I'd come back humbly, but you found that root. And I bring all of this up to just go back to, It is so imperative and important in all of our lives and our walk with Jesus, and the whole purpose and mission of why we are here is you have to find the things that are blocking you from becoming that woman, that man that God is calling you to be, because that is why we are here, to fulfill the mission, purpose, and plan that God has given us. And if that is blocking you, or there's something deep down that you know, you've got to go after it like a vengeance. So how did you go after that? Because after you break through from that wall, it's like a whole new world, wasn't it?
4: It is. Well, and then it sheds light in all the darkness.
1: That's it. It's like bust through, right?
4: It does. Mm-hmm. And so there was an IUD that needed to come out. There was, conversations with my husband that I was terrified, absolutely terrified to have.
1: How did he handle all of this?
4: So we both work from home, and I come home from all this, and he sees me walk through the garage door, and my face is like that, like puffy, ugly cry kind of face.
1: Yes.
4: You know? And he's like on a meeting and like, I'm going to be right with you because you look terrible.
1: Oh, like something's wrong.
4: Something's wrong.
1: Yeah.
4: So he comes in the kitchen, and we're standing in the kitchen, and he's like, what's going on? And so I tell him, I went to confession, and here's what happened. And I really want this. I really want, they call it convalidation. I'm not really sure what's involved, but I really want to be back in the church. I want to participate. I learned throughout this whole thing that I couldn't receive the Eucharist, mm-hmm. because I wasn't willing to, turn from the sin of being in this marriage that wasn't considered, what's the right word?
1: Valid.
4: Valid, yeah.
1: But you didn't know at the time.
4: I didn't
1: You had know. No idea, mm-hmm. right? So it's I not like no something idea. You did maliciously or malice or, nope. you know, it was just, you had no idea.
4: And that's the grace right
1: yes.
4: there. That was the grace. And so, he just looked me straight in the eyes and he was like, okay, I'm with you. It was that easy. And when I was walking out of the kitchen, I noticed above my sink is a cross. So there we were, standing at the foot of the cross, having this conversation. And he met me perfectly. God just put that little grace in my husband, and it was absolutely beautiful. Going to the convalidation meetings was a test of obedience, and we made it.
1: Got through it. Not fun.
4: But it does. There's like those moments where you stop and you look at each other and you're like, oh, okay, I love you. And we're going to get through this, mm-hmm. and it strengthened our marriage in ways that I never thought was possible. Prior, like when I had my second kid, I had slipped into like a lot of postpartum depression, and it caused a lot of like severance between my husband and I. And this rebonded us in a way that I mean, it's better than it's ever been. Right.
1: Wow.
4: So
1: and
4: yeah.
1: You have grace flowing in your marriage and your household and your relationship. And what is adoration like now for you?
4: I enjoy it as far as just being able to sit in the presence of God. In the midst of all this, the IUD came out. I got pregnant probably about the same time as our convalidation ceremony. Like that 9 months counts out.
1: Wow.
4: And so that was a huge blessing. And so now being a new mom, and again, after a lot of years, it's been absolutely beautiful to enjoy that gift and to go into adoration now with gratitude in my heart, instead of question marks, instead of like frustration and awkwardness, to go in there and really accept the peace.
1: Oh, so in your times of struggling or going through it or entering into the church, how did you find support in everything that was going on?
4: Yeah, I was determined to find a community. I had never had Christian friends that, could really like help me stay on the right track. And so I started looking in the church bulletins for Bible studies. I started, going and hanging out where I could at like church events. And again, all this was awkward for me. Like it wasn't.
1: Well, is it for you? Hey, it was awkward for me coming and doing all of this. I'm not even kidding you. So I get the awkwardness, but the devil wants to use that to keep you from moving forward. So you just have to walk through your awkwardness and get over it, right?
4: 100%. So I met a great group of women through a Bible study, book study, I guess you could call it. And in the midst of all this, I don't know if I could have made it down the path without having them nearby to bounce things off of, to be able to say, you know, I really have all these doubts, or I really have all this, you know, just like not thinking that I can do this and not sure if this is really what I'm supposed to be doing, you know. And I didn't realize then, but I realize now, like, that was the devil trying to get me off track. And having these amazing friendships and women supporting me, some of which, you know, are acquaintances, and even God uses them. The timing of some of those conversations, it's funny how he can work through anybody to keep you on track if you just continue to say yes to him.
1: It's really amazing how the evil one wants to put such issues between women. Competition, just what are they thinking of me, just wanting to be the best or one up, or just ripping each other apart, or backbiting, or talking about it, or gossip. You know what I mean? Just this tearing each other down. I can't stand it. I have no time for it. It makes me nuts because I see how good it is when women come together and how strong that we can be in other people's lives, in our lives, in our families, just supporting and uplifting each other. And it makes sense why the evil one wants those problems, wants that competition, you know. But at the end of the day, we all have a seat at God's table. And at the end of the day, we should all help each other get there. Right. And yep, that's beautiful, having that community. So if you're out there and you're feeling just overwhelmed or alone or just like struggling, because there was a time in my life where I didn't want community. I didn't want anyone. I didn't want any, like, don't look at me kind of thing. Right.
4: Mm-hmm. Yeah.
1: And you want to keep it to yourself. That isolation is not healthy. It's just not. And there are really good people probably at your church that will help you, and women that are going through the same thing as you. And nobody is perfect. I don't care who you are. Nobody is perfect and doing this perfectly, but we're all striving and we're trying, and that's what matters. And it just goes to show, and all of these stories of these women that I do, that yes to Jesus, and how incredibly important just those little yeses, those big yeses, but then the following little yeses of obedience are, right, in our life. And it's almost a protection against all of the demonic dialogue.
4: Yeah.
1: It's almost a protection against all of the doubt or things pulling you. But at the end of the day, if we're just obedient, what we know is God's will, and we bulldoze through that, regardless of what people think. How did your family handle your conversion, and his family handle your conversion?
4: Yeah, they were supportive. I think they truly saw the change in me. Like, those friendships, the studying that we were doing, all the different pieces were coming together and making me realize God gave me the power to reject Satan. And that in those moments where I would start feeling self-doubt, I became able to recognize it. And before it really beat me down, I was able to say, no, I cast out that feeling, whatever that negative thing was. God, bring me back into your peace. And slowly it helped me to train my own mind to find my way back faster, so I didn't slip back into some of these old practices or old things.
1: That was huge, because you engaged in the battle. Because when you are doing God's will, everyone, you're going to have such a battle. It's not going to be easy. It's not going to be this like little cakewalk, you know. There is going to be a battle that you're going to have to engage in. And just like she trained her mind, which is huge that you said that, because it really is. And that demonic dialogue can weigh you down and keep you from walking through doors and things that God needs you to go through, right?
4: Mm-hmm. Yeah.
1: And it was major. So you have to show up to your fight, ladies. I keep saying that. And look how you kept showing up and showing up. And now you're here to say, look, I overcame. I had this victory over the evil one that he wants us to forget those things, but they're huge and they're big in our lives. So our yeses are massively, massively important.
4: Agreed.
1: Now, the women out there right now that are listening and maybe are at the bottom of that mountain that they know they have to climb, that they are just like, oh, this is ringing so true. Oh, no, right? What do you have to say to them that may be struggling, that want to enter into the church or want to enter just in full communion with the church, and they're having a very hard time, or certain things they have to do, and it just seems like it'd be easier to walk away. What do you have to say to those women?
4: Yeah, just start today. Just say yes today to the littlest feeling in your heart, whether it's going to mass, whether it's going to the adoration, whether it's having that conversation with your husband. Start saying yes. The more yeses that I said, the easier it got. And, you know, I went back into scripture, and it was like the piece that stuck out to me was God told us, you know, I knew you before I knit you in the womb. Before he knew everything about you, before he even made you, and he still made you. So we're here exactly where we're meant to be.
1: That's beautiful. If you could say anything to women out there listening, what is the one thing you'd want to say to them and convey?
4: Say yes. And when you fall short, try again. And don't wait. Try today. Even if it's a small thing, just keep going.
1: That's beautiful. That's beautiful. I love it. That was so awesome. Thank you so much. That's what I'm talking about, everybody. Their stories are just beautiful. These everyday Catholic women that you just see passing by you in church have their own battles and their walk and their struggle and things that they're going through, but they're striving for that holiness, that grace, and doing the will of God. And it all looks different for all of us, but we're all fighting the same fight, and that is just to do the will of God. And when we do that in our lives, it's unbelievable how it can touch. So don't ever underestimate the value of your own testimony to the world, and just being obedient in the little things, the big things, the small things, how that can change not only your life and your walk with Jesus, but the people around you. And so thank you for your yes. Thank you for doing this and your honesty and your openness. And I know it's going to help a lot of women out there. So thank you for being here.
4: Yeah, thanks for having me.
1: God bless you.
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3: 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And also author Tom Lucia joins us to talk about Father Baker, a friend to all.
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1: Okay, Ashley, let's get into it with you now. So tell me, have you always been a cradle Catholic?
7: I have. I was born and raised Catholic, and I was actually born and raised in Arizona. So I've gone to Catholic school my entire life, pretty much, besides college. But I think I just ran the gamut of what it is to be a cradle Catholic, not so dramatically as Christina, with moving away and stuff like that. But I kind of became a cultural Catholic in high school. Yeah. Mm-hmm. And so that carried me a little bit once I graduated. And I found myself living almost two lives. So at the time, I was being mentored by three very solid Catholics who, after I graduated from Seton Catholic in Chandler, they just decided to basically adopt me as like a younger sister or a friend. And they would ask me very penetrating questions, invite me to dinner, ask me things like, is that true? Whenever I would say something and I would have to qualify it. And I was like, I don't know.
1: Like, wait, what? Yeah. Why are you asking
7: me
1: that? Okay.
7: Yeah. And then at the same time, I would go visit friends at U of A, and we would go to parties on the weekends, and they would invite me to sororities and all those functions and stuff like that. And so I was kind of like living a life in the valley and then escaping to Tucson to have what I thought was fun with friends. And it really culminated when I was asked by one of those three friends back here in the Valley if I would be on the core team at St. Mary Magdalene for the teens, the teen youth ministry. And I said yes because it sounded fun. Mm-hmm. And I was doing retreats at Seton with her already. And so it was just this invitation from the Lord to investigate a little bit more, because I thought I could walk both like lines in a sense. I thought I could do both.
1: It's almost two versions of yourself.
7: Yeah.
1: Right?
7: Yeah.
1: It literally is two versions of you, and it clashes in the middle. Mm-hmm. And at some point, one gets stronger than the other and one gives way.
7: Yeah.
1: So how did you navigate that? Because it's hard. I've lived that. I've been there. It's a hard place to be.
7: Yeah. So it really started to create a tension in me because at the same time, I was experiencing some interpersonal and familial struggles. And so that was just like the moral life was really present at that time. And in a way that I couldn't ignore it. And so I ended up losing my voice one day when I went to Tucson, just randomly on my way there. I lost my voice.
1: Wow.
7: Yeah. Yeah. And so I had to be DD that night for the parties that my friends wanted to go to. And it was a really crazy night, really messy. And I was very glad that I was sober and just not drinking, not participating in that. And I got my friends and I out of some very sketchy situations. So it seemed like the Lord was like, this is where you could have been. And because you lost your voice on the way to Tucson, you weren't there. So it was very black and white in that moment. And I
1: started kind of shocking and scary all at the same time.
7: Yeah. Yeah.
1: And sobering.
7: Mm-hmm, yeah. Sobering.
1: Right. Very sobering situation. And mm-hmm. There is something, ladies, about not engaging, because that's what I did one night when I was like into the partying, the drinking, the smoking, all of it, right? And one night I went there because I had my conversion, but I was still like really fragile, right? Mm-hmm. And I still was with the same friends and same just like, I didn't know how to navigate, like shedding all of that, right?
7: Yeah.
1: And I remember going to this party and I thought, you know what? I'm just going to sit here and I'm going to watch. And I just sat down. And I was there for hours and I literally felt like I was watching a disgusting movie.
7: Yeah.
1: Over time, how people just, how their standards went down and girls sneaking behind places with guys and just how people were acting and coming up to me just drunk and just like, oh, come on. And I'm like, no, not tonight. And I was just watching and I felt sick at the end of it. I was just like, this is gross. Like, oh, thank God. Like the scales finally came off and God sat my butt down and he's like, you watch what you're engaging in. Do you really want to go back to your own vomit, you know, kind of thing?
7: Yeah, totally.
1: And so I get it. It's a sobering kind of just sick feeling moment of, whoa, this is not okay.
7: Yeah. And it's also in that moment, it was like, this isn't what I want. Mm-hmm. At the same time, I was majoring in criminal justice. And so I wasn't really behaving in a way that exemplified that.
1: Yeah.
7: Just because of the close calls that we had had at those parties in Tucson, with the police in general. And so I started to subconsciously just distance myself from that and mm-hmm. pour myself into, being a core member that was actually not a hypocrite, to the best of my ability at the time.
1: Yeah.
7: And, just investigating my faith in a deeper way, because even though going to Catholic school was a huge gift and a very big blessing, there was so much I didn't know. And I felt that there was a big deficit in my relationship with the Lord, even though I prided myself, I think, erroneously on the fact that I had a close relationship with him.
1: Mm-hmm.
7: But I really didn't know him in my heart. Like, mm-hmm. I knew him, like, head knowledge, and he was the first person that I would run to in times of crisis. But besides that, I felt like I could handle life without him, in a sense.
1: Almost put him in a box on Sundays,
7: right? Like medicinal use or, you know, emergency use only.
1: Medicinal use. Yeah. Or like he's your little buddy you talk to at night, you know? Yeah.
7: He's the mm-hmm. glass you break when there's a fire or something.
1: Yeah.
7: And so that started to deepen my relationship with him. And I got back into the habit of going to adoration more regularly. And that was when the friend group kind of took a back seat, and the Lord really allowed me the time and the space to see the impact I had on teens and the impact that they were having on me as well. Because I think we go into ministry and we're like, I'm going to do the thing. I'm going to do this great
1: job.
7: Yeah. And it's going to be super helpful to other people. And then it's you who ends up being like healed and mm-hmm. learning and all of that stuff. So,
1: there's something you just said, I think is important, is that you took a break from those people. Mm-hmm. And there are people listening right now that know they need to take a break from those people. And we know exactly what we're talking about. And they drag you down and you lower your standards and you don't want to be alone. And so you call them up or you be with them and you engage in things or go places that you know you shouldn't.
7: Right.
1: And it just needs to stop, and only you can stop it. And in the end, it's always never worth it.
7: Right.
1: It always leaves you empty and like, ugh, that yuck feeling. And it's like, okay, what was the point of that? Well, maybe this time I'll be different. And then you do it again. And it's not going to be.
7: Right.
1: You know, you're going to get the same thing, even though you're in a different place and a different clothes and a different time. Just cut it off.
7: Yeah.
1: Just take a break. And right now is a great time to, on Saturday, to maybe stop. Take a sobering look at your life, go to confession and ask God for the grace to just step back from those people. And sometimes people are like, well, I don't know how to do that. I don't want to hurt their feelings. You know, I get that. But at the end of the day, it is not about them. This is about you and what God's asking you to do. And you can always just say, you know, I just need to take a break right now for me. I'm just going to change a couple things. And this isn't about you. I'm not mad at you, you know, but I just need to just stop for a little bit.
7: Yeah.
1: Something. But if you know you need to stop seeing certain people or break up with somebody, just It's a matter of just doing it. Just jump off that cliff God's asked you to jump off and break up with that person, or don't call those friends, or don't text them, or don't look on social media and see what you're missing out on. But maybe just really go inward and see what Jesus is asking of you, because I know it's not easy. Okay, so after you did that and you really embraced your life, being a core member and all of that, how did your life change? How did you embrace that relationship with Jesus? Because it's hard.
7: Yeah, so I think the Lord, obviously the Lord knows what he's doing, but hindsight is 20/20. So when the Lord kind of gave me a little bit of like an indifference towards those friends, because I realized shortly after that we weren't wanting to head in the same direction necessarily. So C.S. Lewis in his Four Loves, one of them is philia, and that's the main one for friendship. And he describes it as heading in the same direction towards Jesus. And so like that's like a true friend, is someone who's heading in the same direction as you. And I was just comparing the fact that some people were heading towards the fun that they could have in the moment, and it wasn't fulfilling me. I was having more edifying conversations and life-giving experiences that were leading me closer to the Lord here back at home, versus with friends I had grown up with who were just choosing the college life kind of thing.
1: Mm-hmm. Do you think there's this way of thinking, tell me, of this is just what we're supposed to do? I'm a teenager. I'm in college. I'm supposed to be having fun. I'm supposed to be living it up right now. I mean, and you know, I realize more and more, and even with my own teens, how indoctrinated they are from a young age of how they are supposed to be and act when they get a certain age or certain things. And they think, well, my room's supposed to be a mess. I'm a teenager. And it's just like, are you kidding me right now?
7: Yeah.
1: But then I'm stepping back and really looking at the culture and the things they're watching and the things that I used to watch. And I just take my own example of the things that I was almost indoctrinated with. Like, well, I'm supposed to have a boyfriend. It's supposed to be messy. It's like what I'm being normal. This is what normal people do. But what is normal?
7: Right.
1: And they normalize the sin and the filth and the mess and the crazy and the drinking and the partying. And you got to get it out now. When it's like, no, you don't. There's nothing to get out.
7: Right.
1: Except just losing your self-worth, you know, losing yourself in it. And that's what I see in my own life. But there's something to be said about you don't have to do this. It's almost like they feel like they have to go through that in order to like become an adult.
7: Yeah. It's funny because at the same time that was going on in my life, I had a ton of teens who were going to graduate from high school and they were telling me like, yeah, I'm going to go and be a freshman in college and I need to make those mistakes.
1: Yes. See, that's like, what I'm talking about.
7: You do
1: it's
7: not.
1: This garbage lie that is almost this generational like demon of just like whispering in the youth's ear, like, you have to do this.
7: You have to rebel.
1: Yes, you have to just get it out of your system now.
7: Yeah.
1: And it's not true.
7: Mm-mm, no. And I would routinely tell them, like, you don't want to make that mistake. You, like, the goal is to not make like, it's to make the least amount of mistakes, in fact, I think. But there is, I think, an idea that if they don't make the mistakes, they won't learn from them, like the necessary lessons, maybe. So there's that lie as well, where it's like, if I don't make mistakes, I won't be wise. Or,
1: and I missed out on the fun.
7: Yeah, exactly. Yeah. Like, you have FOMO, but it's like, what do you have a fear of missing out on? Like, is it virtuous? And that's just not the question that we're asking teens and young people, I don't think. But those are the questions that I was being asked back here by those three really good Catholics.
1: Mm-hmm.
7: And so I was invited to go on as a chaperone to the March for Life in DC as one of the female chaperones. And at this time, I was also intensely afraid of going to confession because I had a bad perception of God the Father.
1: Mm. So many people do because they have bad relationships with their own father and they project that onto him. Yeah. So I understand that.
7: Yeah. So there's an intense fear there that like the Lord would reject me or be mad with me or that he wouldn't forgive me. And I knew that they were all lies, but it definitely in the moment is like, no, I'm just afraid I'm not going to go. Like, I would get in line so many times.
1: No way. And what? And get out?
7: Yeah,
1: oh my gosh,
7: leave.
1: No. Yeah,
7: or I would be in adoration and the line would be behind me and I'd be like, I'm good. I'm okay. I'm just gonna...
1: Not today.
7: Not today, Lord. Like, maybe some other time. So it was like St. Augustine where it was like, make me chase, but not yet. But like, make me repentant, but not yet. Or brave, but not yet.
1: Wow. What was your biggest fear?
7: Just that he would be mad. That he would be mad at me for like failing or something like that.
1: So it was the lie you believed that kept you from God's grace.
7: Yeah.
1: So many people.
7: Yeah.
1: Allow themselves to believe a lie like that, that keep them from God's grace. And it's so not true.
7: No, it's not true at all. And so I credit two of my teens at the time who came on that trip with us because we had to spend 8 hours in the Basilica, the National Shrine in D.C. to get our seats for Mass. Yeah. So in order to get a seat at all or to get a good seat, you had to wait and camp out, essentially. And,
1: oh, my gosh.
7: Yeah. And you could go in groups to, like, the side altars. So I had done that, and I was sitting in the pew, and our teens were trickling back in. And I knew that there was confession down in the crypt, but I was like, nah, I'm okay. Like, wow. I'm just not going to go. And Pope St. John Paul II has been a huge spiritual father in my life. And so I had spent time earlier that morning kneeling on a kneeler that he had knelt on and prayed in one of the side chapels there. And I had spent some time praying on that kneeler where he had knelt. And I was just thinking about him and thinking about the healing presence of his intercession in my life. Because he had come, the Lord really gave him to me in a sense when I was really struggling. And I needed a spiritual father for guidance and just the gentleness of his intercession and his encyclicals and everything that he had written and said really poured into my life in a very crucial time.
1: Were you at any World Youth Days that he was at?
7: No, I wasn't. But a friend of mine was at the one in Canada. Mm-hmm. And my dad actually was an usher when he came here.
1: Wow, very cool.
7: Yeah, so it was really awesome. So I have some ties to him, but a friend of mine gave me a crucifix that he blessed. And so I like attached it to my rosary. But I was sitting there and another core member who's a really good friend of mine was sitting in front of me. And one of my teens turns to me and he goes, did you get to go to confession? And I looked at him and I was like, no, Jackson, I did not get to go to confession. Why? He's like, well, we're all pretty much back and you and Brandon, the other core member, should go. And I was like, no. I was like, dude, no. And Brandon was like, oh my gosh, thank you so much. I would love to go to confession.
1: Oh my
7: Let's go, actually.
1: Gosh.
7: And so I'm shaking in my boots. I'm like, this is not okay. And so I went back to the kneeler where JP2 was. I had knelt before and I just like prayed for so much bravery to go. And I was like, I need you to be a spiritual father for me. I need you to pray all the prayers for me because I'm going to run. Like, that's my MO.
1: Wow.
7: And I'm going to lie. And I don't want to lie to my, like the teens. You know, I want to be a good example. I don't want to live this way anymore. Like, I don't want to be, because I knew I was being hypocritical.
1: Yeah.
7: Like, I was telling them how important these sacraments were and I wasn't, you know, walking the walk. I wasn't being truthful. And So I get down there, there's like three people in line, and I was like, dang it, so I can't use the line as an excuse. Great. And I'm sitting there in the chapel, and the confessional to the side, to my left, opens up, and I'm like, okay. So I took a deep breath. I had examined my conscience. I knew all the things that I needed to say, the mortal sins that I had on my heart that I needed to confess that I had committed, out of fear. So like fear is a really big motive for my sin. And that's kind of like the root of like the motivation. And so, I walked in there and I'm just asking JP2 to be present. I'm like, I don't know how you're going to do it, but I need you. Like, I'm not strong enough to do this. And I kneel down behind the screen and a Polish priest.
1: Oh my gosh.
7: Yeah. A Polish priest begins us in the sacrament. And I just kind of laughed. I was like, wow. Okay. Thank you. Like, so huge grace moment and a really big, like conversion, occurred in that confessional, because I'm also pretty prideful. And so, and I know things, like I have a really good memory. And so when the priest was asking me which sin I thought was the worst, I named every sin besides the answer. And then he goes, well, you have one left. Would you like to try one more time?
1: Wow.
7: I was like, sure, Father. Yes, it's this one. He was like, that's right. And so he gave me all the reasons why that was. And it was just really beautiful. And that kind of started a deep intimacy with the Lord.
1: Was it like coming out of confession?
7: It was, I cried a lot.
1: I bet. Like,
7: yeah,
1: just
7: I had
1: healing
7: to take a moment.
1: And just like, it's
7: yes.
1: over. Like,
7: yeah.
1: It's done. The struggle,
7: yeah.
1: The battle, it's over.
7: Yeah, it's over.
1: Like, you conquered the fear.
7: Yeah. Like,
1: and that's the thing.
7: Mountain.
1: Yes, you climbed
7: yeah.
1: the mountain.
7: Yeah.
1: And that's what I keep saying. Okay, what is it that is keeping you from becoming the woman God is calling you to be? And she even said it. She's like, it was fear.
7: Yeah.
1: It was fear that was keeping me from stepping in to the direction God needed me to go. And how many of you out there right now have fear of not letting go of something, of having fear of just showing up to something or severing something in your life? Do not let fear control you, ladies. It is not of God, and he will hold your hand and he will catch you on the other side.
7: Yeah, totally.
1: They don't realize that, right?
7: Mm-hmm. Yeah. And I think too, something that's just coming to mind right now, in the catechism is when Adam and Eve committed, original sin and like the fall happened. The line that's coming to me right now is like, man, let trust in his creator die in his heart. And so I think that fear was also keeping me from trusting the Lord, that he would be good to me, that he loves me, that, you know, I'm a beloved daughter. And beloved daughter is actually an identity that I've been just like chasing all my life and didn't know, because I'm the oldest of four. And so I think as the oldest daughter, I take seriously my responsibility as a big sister. And I have a really big desire to protect people. And so I have tried to, in a sense, be the protector, but would only bring God into situations when I needed him the most or when I couldn't do it. Cause I would always tell the Lord, like, I got this.
1: Self-sufficiency.
7: Yes.
1: Self-sufficiency.
7: Ungodly
1: yeah.
7: self-reliance. Yes.
1: Yes.
7: Totally.
1: That's
7: yeah.
1: a problem.
7: Yes. Yes. And it's been a big barrier, between me and Jesus, and what I think he might be calling me too, in my vocation as well. And so I actually just got back from a huge healing retreat, like weekend. So this is still something that I'm processing, like this identity as daughter, and this like healing, through that, and healing my fear and healing, some wounds of like abandonment too.
1: Mm-hmm.
7: Because I think like when the Lord is trying to draw us closer to him, he also gives us the struggle that will build the virtue that he needs to build in us.
1: Mm-hmm.
7: And so when I had, you know, just kind of renounced, in a sense, my, like, that college life or that those relationships with friends who weren't heading in the same direction as me, and I wanted Jesus and I wanted these deeper conversations and I wanted to know who I was, I encountered some familial struggles that I couldn't ignore, and that kind of took up all my time. And the big temptation was to abandon them. And I would constantly ask the Lord, like, when can I be done? Like, when am I done? You know? And the Lord, pretty much sent, obviously, my youngest brother into our family, and he would do something or say something, that would just be a very clear sign that I was not allowed to run.
1: Wow.
7: Yeah. And so that was a huge part of me having to rely on the Lord, because I was making myself miserable trying to do it by myself, or with, you know, just allowing the Lord a little bit of leeway.
1: Don't you think, like, in our society, that feminist kind of movement, like, we can do everything and I can do it, I don't need help, I can, like, I'm stronger and I'm better, and just like the self-reliance, there's almost this thread we're always hearing of, like, we've got this, we can do it, just keep on, keep pushing, keep going, because you can be strong, but you can do it on your own.
7: Right. Right.
1: And it's garbage.
7: It's total garbage.
1: It's such garbage. Yeah. And I realized there was so much of that, but with my, like, own pride, just like you're saying, it's like entangling your pride, that there's a moment you have to surrender. You literally have to say, okay, Lord Jesus, I'll let you fight this battle. Yeah. I'm not going to open my mouth. I don't know better. There's nothing I could say or do right now that is going to be better than how you can come in and defeat this, because I can't, and I'm not doing a good job at it either.
7: Right.
1: And I need you to do the heavy lifting, because I'm getting crushed alive under what I thought I could lift and carry and manage. I can't.
7: Yeah.
1: And so there's this humbleness about it, but also this relief once you do it of, you know what, God's got this. This isn't my problem. And I need you to help. And asking for help is really hard, especially when it comes to yourself and your spirituality and things you have to admit, like, I can't handle this.
7: Yeah. And correcting, like, really bad habits. Confession ended up being the best thing ever for this, because when you confess specifically something, so I would initially have qualifiers in confession where I would go and I would confess my sins, but I would have, like, qualifiers for them. And one priest told me, he was like, why are you trying to excuse your sin? I was like, well, that's a good point. I don't know why. And he's like, it's because you don't want to be misunderstood. Mm-hmm. And I think it's like, that's not the point. The point is bringing your weakness and your sin to the Lord and telling him, you know, deliver me, redeem me, heal me. Because all of those parts of you that want to make yourself better because you know you should be a certain way and you're not, like, we are who we don't want to be every day.
1: Mm-hmm. That's right. It's so true.
7: Yeah. And so, but it's literally by the grace of God that we become who we are truly. And you can't strong arm your way into that.
1: I love that. Say that again.
7: You can't strong arm your way into becoming who God created you to be.
1: That's right. It's not the way. And so many people are misinformed or confused and think you can, and that's how it is. And it's really not. It's really through the humility. Mm-hmm. And I get it that you are stronger, but Jesus, it's with him, right?
7: Yeah.
1: It just is. There's no other way. And as you kind of just shed the world, right? That's really what it is. And I see it in myself, and I see it in a lot of the women that I'm talking to, is as you're getting closer to Jesus and you're having this conversion of heart and having this conversion in your life, there's almost this incremental shedding of this person you are in the world. I mean, told who you are and the lies that you believe. And as you get closer to Jesus, it's like you're stepping into God, who he created you to be on a spiritual level and not on a fleshly level. And you're shedding the flesh almost of the world and what it wants to just cling on to you, right?
7: Yeah.
1: And as you get closer, the devil has got to go. He cannot stand the light.
7: Absolutely.
1: And it will eventually go away. Those bad habits, the way you dress, the things you listen to, where you go, you don't desire those things anymore. It slowly just kind of gets out of your system almost.
7: Yeah. You don't even really look at them anymore. Mm-mm. It's kind of just like I wouldn't do that anymore. Like, I wouldn't do it. And it's just it's almost like out of sight, out of mind in a sense.
1: Don't you feel like you're talking about two different people?
7: Yeah. Yeah, totally. And I think that's very biblical in a sense, because I think of Saul and he became St. Paul, or Simon, he became Peter. Like, the Lord asks you to become a new person after every encounter. And you're always new after an encounter with the Lord. Like, you hear scripture and you are changed forever. It's the living word of God. Like, you cannot walk away from I don't know, a mass, a sacrament, reading scripture, I don't know, 15 minutes even spent in adoration, if that's what you can give. Like, you were always changed.
1: It changes you.
7: Yeah. Yeah.
1: That's true.
7: And I do like what you said about like different people or like shedding the world. Because I had a really profound moment with the Lord in prayer where he was indicating to the cross on this hill and I was standing there, but in front of me was an army of different versions of myself that like represented each desire that I had.
1: Wow.
7: Yeah. And I kind of worked through them pretty quickly. Like some of them were like, you want to own horses, you like wearing plaid. I like, you know, like different like silly ones, but then other ones were like a little bit more substantial, like, cause all my desires are not necessarily bad ones. So the bad ones were easy to like ignore, but the one that, I landed on that I wasn't able to defeat necessarily, was this version of myself that had created, like I was covered in dented armor. It's like I had created armor for myself to protect myself from all these things. But what I was really doing was I was inadvertently protecting myself from the Lord, who I shouldn't ever protect myself from.
1: Yes.
7: And that was a huge moment of clarity and healing, because the Lord asked to like strip me of that armor so that he could give me his own.
1: Oh, that is beautiful. Yeah. That's awesome. I love it. I love it. Okay, we're coming to a close. This has been amazing. If you had one thing that you could tell women right now and that are struggling or maybe scared of confession, I don't know, what is it you would want to say to them?
7: That you don't have to be brave by yourself, that the Lord will give you everything that you need, that you just need to take that first step and say yes. Kind of like what Christina was saying is that it's just those small yeses, one at a time, and you have to trust that the Lord will get you there.
1: Awesome. Thank you so much for being here.
7: Thank you have
1: been amazing. Both of you have been just phenomenal. So thank you.
7: Thank you.
8: No prayer is useless. All prayer has power. If you say the rosary, it's real prayer because it's a mini scripture. If you say a novena prayer, it's a real prayer. It's just somebody there to help you when your mind is blank, to give glory and praise to God, to be humble and ask for whatever it is you want. All prayer is pleasing to God if it's done with a grateful, loving heart.
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We educate more children than any other scholarly or religious institution. 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We founded the college system. We defend the dignity of all human life and uphold marriage and family. Cities were named after our revered saints who navigated a sacred path before us. Guided by the Holy Spirit, we compiled the Bible. We are transformed by sacred scripture and sacred tradition, which have consistently guided us for 2,000 years. We are the Catholic Church. With over 1 billion in our family, sharing in the sacraments and fullness of the Christian faith, for centuries we have prayed for you and our world, every hour of every day, whenever we celebrate the Mass. Jesus himself laid the foundation for our faith when he said to Peter, the first pope, "You are rock, and upon this rock I will build my church." For over 2,000 years, we've had an unbroken line of shepherds, guiding the Catholic Church with love and truth in a confused and hurting world. And in this world filled with chaos, hardship, and pain, it's comforting to know that some things remain consistent, true, and strong: our Catholic faith, and the eternal love that God has for all creation. If you've been away from the Catholic Church, we invite you to take another look. Visit CatholicsComeHome.org today. Ours is one family, united in Jesus Christ, our Lord and Savior. We are Catholic. Welcome home.

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1: To become a Catholic priest, and then the founder of the City of Charity, as it's called, in that Basilica of Our Lady of Victory, and that's in Lackawanna, New York, near Buffalo. A truly amazing life. And I'll be joined today by Tom Lucia, author of the new book, Father Baker, A Friend to All. We'll also be talking about Venerable Fulton Sheen, soon to be Blessed Fulton Sheen, coming soon in September. We'll be talking with Monsignor Jason Gray. We've talked to him in the past, about in 2019 or so, when we looked at that miracle that was attributed to Fulton Sheen that was approved and led to his announcement of beatification. But of course, we had that long pause. And so now, with the beatification coming forth now in September, we'll reflect on that great miracle, but also some other miracles that have happened in the interim. So he'll be talking to us, Monsignor Jason Gray will, about what's coming soon for Fulton Sheen. Will he be named a saint very soon? We'll talk to him in just a little bit. Check out my series, They Might Be Saints, which airs every week on EWTN. Coming up this next week is They Might Be Saints, Montse Grasses. I examine the saintly life of Montse Grasses, a cheerful 17-year-old who faced cancer with extraordinary faith and joy that could be the first woman of Opus Dei to be declared a saint. And that is Montse Grasses being featured on They Might Be Saints. Go to theymightbesaints.com to watch that and any of the other episodes online on demand, or tune into EWTN television to watch that one as well. They Might Be Saints, Montse Grasses. Later in the show, we're going to be looking at the Might Be Saint of the Day. We do this every week where we look at the person on the path to sainthood whose feast day or death anniversary lines up exactly to the day's date, and that would be a servant of God, a venerable, a blessed, before they have all their miracles and are declared a saint by Rome. And so for this week, we've got Blessed Claudio Gransalta from Italy, who lived from 1900 to 1947. And the 365 Days with Mary Project looks at the Marian devotion of the day as it lines up to the day's date. There are various Marian titles from around the world. You all know Fatima, May 13th, or Guadalupe, December 12th, or Lourdes, February 11th. But believe it or not, there's a different other Marian devotion from somewhere around the world that lines up exactly to the day's date. And so we have Our Lady of Sorrows from Florence in the year 1233. And we'll tell you about that one in just a little bit. And I was just there in Florence this past year, and I'm

I filmed a new episode of Explore with the Miracle Hunter about Our Lady of Sorrows that'll be coming soon to EWTN television. And the question of the week, in the relic dispute of Fulton Sheen, why didn't the church just cut off part of the body and split between New York and Peoria? Whoa, that's a tough question. I'll do my best to answer that one in just a little bit. And the miracle of the day, the miraculous birth of King Louis XIV. I'll tell you about that one in just a little bit. Let's take a look at the miracle news coming out this week. And we had a doozy this week. I always try to report on the things that miracles happening and those things that relate to miracles. And there was a report that came out, and perhaps it's not officially verified yet, so it might not even be worth mentioning in too great of detail, but I will anyway. According to a report from an Italian Vatican journalist, it was claimed that 21 of the 33 members of the Vatican's Dicastery for the Doctrine of the Faith voted in 2016 that Medjugorje was decidedly not of supernatural origin. And this was reported by the Catholic Herald, where, and of course we know that in 2024, and of course we know that in 2024, the Vatican released its Nihil Obstat, nothing stands in the way for Medjugorje, seemingly waving aside the concerns. And so this is a new report by an Italian journalist who claimed to reveal the overwhelmingly negative opinion by the Vatican's doctrinal office regarding the alleged visions at Medjugorje, detailing a vote which had remained secret up until this point. And so earlier this month, David Mergia, he's the journalist, he presented details of this vote by members of the congregation, now Dicastery for the Causes or for the Doctrine of the Faith, regarding Medjugorje. And this vote occurred within the ordinary session of the DDF's activity. And for the 33 members stated their opinion to the phenomenon Medjugorje, where since, as you, I'm sure you know, on June 1981, alleged apparitions of Mary have been taking place. And according to this journalist, Mergia, the vote considered the question, can what happened in Medjugorje be A, considered to be supernatural in origin, B, must it be considered to be non-supernatural, or is C, there's still insufficient evidence to make a definitive judgment? And he went through research on this and produced the results, saying that 21 members voted that Medjugorje is decidedly not of supernatural origin, and 9 voted that it is of supernatural origin, and there was insufficient evidence to make a decision were the rest. So that's the report coming out of this journalist in Rome. And this is especially noteworthy because the vote in 2016, the timing of that, because it took place in light of the completion of the Ruini Commission report on Medjugorje, and that was formed in 2010. Pope Benedict XVI had formed that, and it was led by Cardinal Ruini. And it concluded in January 2014, and so this report was never made publicly available, but it's understood to have expressed a mixed tone regarding the visions, which was more favorable than the 2016 vote. And you might remember Andrea Tornielli, he's the editorial director of the Vatican's in-house Dicastery for Communication. He wrote in 2017 that the Ruini Commission was reportedly favorable to the first alleged visions, from June 24th to July 3rd, 1981, and he wrote that the commission treated everything that happened after as a separate phase, with much divided opinion in the commission over what decisions could be made on that point. And so this is new news that has just leaked out, and again, it needs to be more fully verified, but this is the research of this Vatican journalist, Mergia, who is saying this, and of course, this points to something that I've been saying a lot. The new norms that were released in 2024, the new rules that the Church uses to investigate Marian apparitions, and the 2024 Medjugorje decision, they seem to be going hand in hand in the sense that they needed to happen to take away the ability for the Church to give a judgment of supernaturality, established as supernatural. Without when those new rules came out, shortly followed the Medjugorje decision. And, of course, this whole thing was widely criticized by Mariologists around the world who warned of further confusion about this, of these apparitions and things of this nature. And so the report about the 2016 vote being two-thirds of a condemnation
with of the alleged visions being true, it highlights the controversy inherent in this phenomena in the Vatican sphere of taking a firm stance. It is important to bear in mind that this is just an alleged report in this moment. It has not been verified, but I wanted to pass that along for you to make your own decision about it. And that report can be viewed if you go to thecatholicherald.com to find out more about this new details of the Medjugorje investigation. Let's take a look at Catholic Pub Trivia. We do this every week, where we ask a trivia question and give it a prize for an emailer who writes in the fastest with the correct answer. And last week, we asked the question, at which parish did Father Michael McGivney found the Knights of Columbus? The answer to that one last week was St. Mary's Church in New Haven, Connecticut. And the question for this week, we're talking about Father Nelson Baker. We'll be talking with Tom Lucia later in the show. And the question for this week is, what battle did Nelson Baker fight in before he was a priest? So again, what military battle did Nelson Baker fight in before he was a priest? If you think you know that answer and want to win the prize, the image of the faces of Mary, send me an email to miraclehunter or to questions@miraclehunter.com, and maybe you'll be the one with the right answer. And answers and winners will be posted on the show page on miraclehunter.com. We need to take a short break, but when we come back, we're going to be talking with Tom Lucia about Father Nelson Baker, a friend to all. Stay with us for that.

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1: Jesus said, "Love your neighbor as yourself." He was making the assumption that we love ourselves. And love is expressed in actions, not just feelings. So, do you love yourself in action? I know, the demands of life make you feel selfish when you take a break from studying or working or taking care of the kids to get, quote, me time. But when you don't care for yourself, you're leaving your loved ones with the worst version of you. Tired, haggard, burnt out. And if you're a parent, what's that communicate to your kids about their dignity and worth when they learn by example that self-care isn't important? So if not for your own sake, do it for those who love you. Spend time indulging yourself in things that inspire you so you can live an inspired life and be an inspiring person. Read a good book. Eat a little sushi. Take a walk. Watch a movie. Work out. Take an extra long shower. You know what? You're worth it. God thinks so. This is Chris Stefanik from RealLifeCatholic.com on EWTN Radio.
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3: Welcome back. 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This is Michael O'Neill. I'm the Miracle Hunter. People who tune into EWTN may have noticed the television series They Might Be Saints, where we feature Americans on the path to sainthood in the search for canonization miracles. And we've done about 20 of those programs. And one of my favorites that we did relates to Venerable Nelson Baker, an incredible priest who had such a great impact on that local community there around Buffalo, and also the building of that beautiful basilica there, the Our Lady of Victory's Basilica, truly one of the gems of the United States. And so we're always excited to learn about new things happening with OLV Charities and the work that continues on in the legacy of Father Baker. And we're excited to be joined today by Tom Lucia, who's the author of Father Baker, A Friend to All. Welcome to the program today, Tom.
4: Oh, thank you so much for having me. It's a topic that's near and dear to my heart, too.
3: Absolutely. And it's great to talk to you again. And I think this is, of course, anytime we can shine some light on the life of Father Nelson Baker, I think it's a good thing. I think of all the various people along the path to sainthood that I've highlighted on my program, his life might be the most remarkable of all those 24 or so blesseds or blesseds and servants of God and venerables that we've highlighted. And so his life truly had a big impact on me. Tell the listeners just a little bit, for people who don't know, why is he the man of Buffalo? Why is he the man who stands amongst above the rest when it comes to that region and the impact that he had there?
4: Sure. I think what's special about Father Baker, and he was actually named Buffalo's most influential citizen of the 20th century, right around the year 2000. So it speaks to not only the impact he had during his lifetime, but certainly even today. So Father Baker was a priest who was best known for creating a city of charity here in Lackawanna, which is a suburb just south of Buffalo. And what he did is he took in institutions. When he came, he arrived, there was a small orphanage and a small protectory, which was an institution that was primarily for willful boys who had issues with truancy and whatnot. And he grew it. So it grew into a much, much larger orphanage, much larger protectory. He added an infant home, which was a sanctuary for unwed mothers and their children. He added a working boys' home, a working girls' home, a farm, all these things, in addition to, of course, Our Lady of Victory Basilica. So this area all around us really just became this beacon of support and help, no matter what folks were in need of, whether it's spiritual, physical, or mental support.
3: Absolutely. And when we look at your new book, Father Baker, A Friend to All, what was your goal with the book? What was it about his life that you were trying to highlight for people who might not know him?
4: Yeah, thank you. Michael, I think you said it well yourself. I think anytime we can talk about Father Baker, and especially even here in our community where he is well known, but anytime we could talk about that, that's going to help our cause for canonization. So a few years ago, we took part in the documentary, the EWTN documentary, and that was a great, great project for everyone to kind of be aware of the story if they hadn't seen it or be reintroduced for those who maybe hadn't known the story, maybe not in this level of detail. We then, a couple of years after that, we then came out with a comic book. We actually partnered with a national Catholic publisher to create a Father Baker comic book. And the idea was, let's introduce kids. There are folks, and there are adults, and there are grandparents who may have been aware of Father Baker, or they may have been touched by his works, but kids certainly are starting to lose memory of him and may not know him. So let's introduce them through this graphic novel that we produced. So again, the ink was barely dry, and we sat down and said, hey, this is great, but Father Baker lived to be 96, and this comic book is 20 pages long. I think we could stand to do something a little bit bigger than this. And so the next idea was a kid's book. So it's for book kids about 8 to 11 years old, and it really just kind of takes them and walks them through some of the more important aspects of his life and shows what a great and inspirational figure he can be for anybody.
5: Yeah, no, absolutely. I think that's such a good thing. And it is a challenge, as you say, opening the eyes of the younger generation to the impact that Father Baker had. And I think that when I think about Father Baker, it's his influence is tremendous. You talked about him being named the person of the century. That's amazing for the Buffalo area. And then if you set foot in that basilica, the Our Lady of Victory Basilica, your eyes just pop open. It's such an incredible work. And I'd like to retrace that a little bit. Father Baker, in old age, I believe, he was in his 70s or so, is that right, when he began work on that basilica? Talk a little bit about how that came to be, how he fundraised and he built that and worked with the designers and the architects and produced one of the most beautiful churches in America. Talk about the Our Lady of Victory Basilica.
4: Sure. The basilica wasn't planned for, and as you said, Father Baker was in his late 70s. When the idea kind of came to pass, there was a much smaller church on the property. It's called St. Patrick's Church, in the late 1910s, a fire had happened and caused significant damage to the steeple area. It was at that point where Father Baker said, okay, well, you know what, I could just repair it, but he had something else in mind. He had been touched many, many years prior when he was a seminarian, actually, by a tour to a pilgrimage to Europe, and he saw a lot of the European shrines there and said, one day I'm going to build one of these in honor of the Blessed Mother here in little old Buffalo, New York here. And he kept that idea, stewed on it for decades until the opportunity kind of presented itself. So in 1921, he kind of started, that's when the cornerstone was laid, reached out to a number of the finest craftsmen throughout the eastern United States, found one in Emil Ulrich, who was the architect, and then they got to work instantly. Of course, there was no money set aside for such a project like this. So Father Baker reached out to a number of the supporters throughout the community, community leaders, friends throughout the area and beyond, and asked everybody to buy a block of marble. So it was $10 for a block of marble to furnish the basilica. The end of the story is so great in that the whole project was paid for by the time it was consecrated in 1926. So in only 5 years, it's built and consecrated, and the whole thing is finished debt-free, which is quite an accomplishment in and of itself.
5: Absolutely. The fundraising efforts were tremendous and kind of groundbreaking in so many ways, inspiring people to copy the way that he did it for Catholic charities in other sorts around the United States. We've been talking with Tom Lucia, author of Father Baker, A Friend to All, on this program, talking about one of my favorite might be saints. That's Venerable Father Nelson Baker. And I always like to ask about miracles. Of course, the way that people sort of bump up from venerable to blessed and then to saint are the miracles work through the singular intercession of that person. And I know it's so difficult. I've talked to all the various sainthood causes, and they're all looking for miracles. And it's so hard to pass that criteria that the Vatican has, or to find miracles that really are directed just to that one saint, to the intercession of the one saint. Talk a little bit about the canonization process as it stands now, and we're looking to move him to blessed. How's that going? How's the canonization process for Father Nelson Baker?
4: It's, you know what, it can be difficult for those of us who have short attention spans and want this done yesterday. And we have to keep on remembering, hey, this is we're on God's time, and kind of take a step back and realize that, especially when you look historically, that causes for canonization can last tens, twenties, hundreds of years, even. So
5: it can be
4: frustrating for those of us with a modern feel to the whole thing, the process. But it's moving forward. But projects like the book, the comic book, the EWTN special, things like this are essential. We need to remind people of what Father Baker did. We need to get them to remember him in their prayers and kind of show everybody, and this has been something that's really been resonating here in Buffalo, is Father Baker gave his life to help others. We could all help him now. It's our turn to help this guy get to the next level, to inspire even more, and to kind of share with everybody something that we all know, which is he is a saint already. We just need the Vatican to kind of recognize that. And projects like this allow us to introduce more and more people to this great, great man who did great, great things.
5: Yeah, and one of the things that really attracts me to the life of Father Baker is that, of course, he wasn't born a priest. He became a priest later, and he was a businessman before that, and he later showed, again, his business acumen with the City of Charity and building up the incredible basilica. But before he was a priest, he was quite an accomplished businessman. Talk a little bit about, for those people who might get hung up by the fact of how I'm not a priest and how could I connect or understand what a priest does, talk about Father Baker before he became a priest.
4: And that's, too, Michael, that's one of the great things that can resonate with anyone who discovers his story. I mean, Father Baker worked in his family's grocery store. He was, by all accounts, even from as a young man, was very, very sharp with facts and figures and accounting and all of that. And he also was very charismatic. And then he ended up going to fight in the Civil War. Actually, the New York regiment that he was in was involved in Gettysburg, in and around the activity there. He comes home, doesn't know what to do, doesn't want to go back and work in the family store, and then starts his own grain and feed business. So again, this is something that makes a ton of sense with a lot of folks, really reminds them of themselves, is that here's a guy in his 20s and he doesn't know what he wants to do with his life. And I think a lot of us could really make sense to them. That's where I was as well. And he was, he had this ability to start a business and make money, but he was finding that there was a call to do more. He becomes a volunteer, becomes a Sunday school teacher, and eventually makes the decision to go into the seminary. But at this point, as you mentioned, it's quite late in life, and he is by far the oldest student at the seminary when he's there. The good news, the advantage that Father Baker would have, is that he would live to 90-some years old, so he had a full 60 years in the priesthood, even though he became a priest later in life.
5: Absolutely. And we were talking today with Tom Lucia about this brand-new book, Father Baker, A Friend to All. It's a book for children to get them to know the life of Venerable Father Nelson Baker as he moves along the path to sainthood. And if you were to summarize not just the book, but the life of Father Baker and how it can resonate with us in our modern world today, what can we take away from him and his life and the virtues and the things that he did and accomplished and inspire us in our path of faith?
4: Oh, absolutely. Here is a figure of immense faith. You read through his diaries, and you see that for every single obstacle that was put in front of him, he knew that prayer was the answer. He was very devoted to the Blessed Mother, put everything in her hands. In fact, his favorite saying was, "She did it all." So whenever something was overcome and he would get a pat on the back, it was always, no, it was Our Lady who did that. And you see that from time and time again through all of these stories. That seems to be the through line, and that's something that we could all have. Once again, those are things that could resonate with all of us. We may seem like we're just one or two people, but boy, we have the power to do great things through faith, through compassion, through caring for your other person, the other people around you. Boy, I mean, there's just, you're asking someone who's a bit biased, but man, I really think that the story of Father Baker, the things he did, are something that can inspire any one of us, because we could all be that person.
5: Absolutely. Now, Tom, I think some people might be inspired to pick up this book for their children or their families. What is the best place that people can go to find the book, Father Baker, A Friend to All?
4: Sure. Well, right now we were very, very lucky. We had a first printing that's already sold out. So right now, the only place to get it would be if they were to swing by the Basilica's gift shop. But right now, we're working on a second printing that would be available through any one of the booksellers, either online or maybe in some other stores, retail areas around them. So we're very, very excited about the challenge of a second printing, and hopefully more and more folks can get access to this. In the meantime, if they go to fatherbaker.org, they can also download the first few chapters or so of the book and kind of check it out for themselves. So even if they can't find it, they can get a flavor for what he did and the way it's written. And the other nice thing about the book, too, is it's, the illustrations are great. They really do bring the story to life for kids, and we're obviously very excited about it.
5: Wonderful. Well, congrats on the early success of the book. That's a good problem to have, the book being sold out, but I think people will be very excited to read this new one. Father Baker, A Friend to All, thank you so much, Tom Lucia, for joining us on today's program.
4: And thank you so much, Michael. I appreciate it.
5: God bless. That was Tom Lucia, author of Father Baker, A Friend to All. Truly one of the most amazing future American saints, and that's Father Nelson Baker. If you can find that book, pick that one up. I think that's a good one to for an entree into the life of this great future American saint. We need to take a short break, but when we come back, we're going to be looking at the question of the week. Stay with us for that.
6: How should we pray? The disciples asked our Lord that question, and he gave them the Our Father, or the Lord's Prayer. But he also gave them the liturgy, which is the most privileged form of prayer in the Catholic tradition, especially the Holy Sacrifice of the Mass. We can pray with the whole church in the liturgy of the hours, or the Divine Office, and we should also pray in our own private room, our secret chamber, as Jesus says, and then our Father who sees us in secret will reward us.
7: This is Father Ken Briganti. In the name of the Father, and of the Son, and of the Holy Spirit, amen. Heavenly Father, you are the source of all life. May mothers and fathers see what a beautiful gift that has been given to them. We ask you in a special way for all those who defend pro-life issues to give them the gift of perseverance, especially as they fight against this evil of abortion. And we ask this through your Son, Jesus Christ, who lives and reigns with you in unity of the Holy Spirit, God forever and ever. Amen.
8: This is Deacon Steve Greco. Heavenly Father, we thank you and praise you for all children. We thank you, Lord God, for the miracle of life. We thank you for these many babies that will be born as a result of these prayers. Through the intercession of our Blessed Mother, through the power of the Holy Spirit, in Jesus' holy name we pray. Amen.
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5: Welcome back. 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This is Michael O'Neill. I'm the Miracle Hunter. I love getting your questions. People write in from around the world about questions about miracles happening in today's world and those that have happened centuries ago. And you might imagine I have a pretty fun and interesting email inbox where people ask me all kinds of wild things. But I really like answering the questions in person when I can, and I travel around the country and give 10 or 20 talks a year at different Catholic shrines or parishes or conferences. And I'm always talking about miracles, whether it's Eucharistic miracles or miracles of the saints or Marian apparitions or how the Church investigates the supernatural. So if people would like to have me speak at their parish, you can go to my website, miraclehunter.com, and click on the Contact tab. You can send me a message that way. And who knows, maybe I'll be speaking at a parish near you sometime soon. And so the question for the week, this week, is a good one, and it's on point. I chose it because we're talking today about Fulton Sheen, of course. And the question from Mary asks, in the relic dispute of Fulton Sheen, why didn't the church just cut off part of the body and split it between New York and Peoria? Thank you, Mary. Well, thanks, Mary. Unfortunately, it's a macabre question, but it's a real thing that happened where there was a relics dispute with the canonization cause of Fulton Sheen being stalled. His body was in New York, and the canonization cause was being run out of Peoria, and the body needed to be in Peoria. So there was a legal battle, unfortunately, that ensued. But in the old days, you might say that the church, there were parts of different saints in different places. I think St. Catherine of Siena, for example, her head is in Siena, and the rest of her body, maybe not her finger, but the rest of her body, is in Rome. So they've done this before where the relics of the saints have been split up between important locations. But that isn't the case here. And so the court settled the question. Instead, I think his a family member obtained the right to transfer his domains, and New York exhausted its appeals, and Sheen's entire body was transferred to from St. Patrick's Cathedral in New York to St. Mary's Cathedral in Peoria, and that was in 2019. And so this isn't a wild idea, of course, what you mentioned, this idea of splitting up relics. This has happened before. A portion of Sheen's remains could potentially have been taken as relics, but the problem was that Peoria needed possession of Sheen's body, and his burial in Peoria is part of the resolution, and New York wanted the body to remain where it was. So just a few relics wouldn't have settled this fundamental disagreement. So so thanks for your question, Mary, an interesting one. And if you have a question for the Miracle Hunter, you can send me an email to questions@miraclehunter.com, and maybe I'll be answering your question on the air next week. Let's take a look at the 365 Days with Mary project. We do this every week where we look at a Marian devotion that lines up exactly to the day's date. You all know Fatima May 13th, or Lourdes February 11th, or Guadalupe December 12th, but believe it or not, there's a different other Marian devotion that lines up to each and every day of the calendar year. And it might be a feast day, it might be the commemoration of a miracle that happened, it might be the building of a basilica, or some other way that Mary's honored in all these different places. But everywhere, for each and every day around the world, there's a different Marian title. And so for today's day, we've got Our Lady of Sorrows in Florence in the year 1233. And the story goes that seven men of Florentine nobility were in the Brotherhood of Laud to venerate the Holy Virgin Mary. And then on the Feast of the Assumption, the Blessed Virgin appeared to them to urge them to make their lives even more holy and perfect it, so they left the business world and retired to a life of prayer. On Good Friday in 1239, Mary appeared again and showed them a black cassock that in the future they should wear, with that they would motivate them to establish a new religious order. And the order would spread specifically the veneration of the sorrows of the Blessed Virgin bearing with the cross. And then arose the Servite Order, or the Friars of the Hail Mary, who found rapid and wide dissemination. And the these seven holy founders of the order were all canonized. And that is Our Lady of Sorrows from Florence in Italy in 1233. And this is a place that I visited just last year and filmed. There'll be a new Explore episode coming out about Explore Florence. We'll be talking about this story of Our Lady of Sorrows. Let's take a look at the miracle of the day. We do this every day or every week, where we look at the miracle that lines up exactly to the day's date. It's from some year in Christian history. And maybe this isn't really a miracle, but it sure is interesting. The miraculous birth of King Louis XIV and France's connection to August 15th in 1638. So this is kind of a fascinating, lesser-known story. After 23 years of childless marriage, King Louis XIII and Anne of Austria unexpectedly conceived the future Louis XIV. And the pregnancy was widely regarded in Catholic France as an answer to prayer in Mary's intercession. Louis XIII formally consecrated France to the Virgin Mary in 1638 and ordered that the kingdom honor Mary annually on August 15th, the Feast of the Assumption. The child was even given the name Louis, God-given, Dieudonné. And that is the miracle of the day, the miraculous birth of Louis XIV. Let's take a look at sainthood news. We do this every week, where we talk about new updates in the sainthood process, people who are moving along the path to sainthood from servant of God to venerable to blessed and to saint. And so for today, we've got the report that last month, Pope Leo XIV received an audience as Eminence Cardinal Marcello Semeraro, the prefect for the Dicastery for the Cause of Saints. And during this audience, the Supreme Pontiff authorized the same dicastery to promulgate the decree regarding the heroic virtues of the servant of God, Claire Andreu Imelferet. She was born Barbara Onofria. She's a professor of the Jerome Monastery of San Bartolomeo de Inca, born on December 4th, 1596, in Palma de Mallorca in Spain, and died on June 24th, also in Spain, in the year 1628. And according to the Dicastery for the Causes of Saints website, She was a professed nun of the Jerome Monastery of San Bartolomeo de Inca. She dedicated her entire short life to the service of God and the practice of virtue, and the salvation of souls was her greatest concern. Everyone recognized her spiritual closeness to the Lord, and her work highlighted her as a woman full of charity towards others, capable of helping and consoling, gifted with patience and extraordinary humility. And that is the sainthood news for today. And with one miracle, a servant of God, Clara Andreu Imelfert, she will go on to be known as Blessed Clara Andreu. She is today's person on the path to sainthood. And that's the sainthood news for this week. We always like to look at the might-be saint of the day, the person whose feast day or death anniversary lines up exactly to the day's date. So for today, we've got Blessed Claudio Gransotto, who lived from 1900 to 1947 in Italy. He was born on August 23rd, 1900, at San Lucia di Piave in Treviso in Italy, and he was the youngest of nine children in a peasant farming family. His father died when Claudio was 9 years old, and he was drafted into the Italian army at age 15. He served 3 years and became a sculptor, studying and graduating with honors from the Academy of Fine Arts in Venice in 1929, and he was a professed brother of the Order Friars Minor in 1933, and he was known for his life of prayer, his work with the poor, and his unquestioned artistic skill. And he died on August 15, 1947 in Padua of a brain tumor. And he was declared venerable by Pope John Paul II in 1989. And then in 1994, he was also declared blessed by Pope John Paul II in Rome. And he is today's might-be saint of the day. With one more miracle, he will go on to be known as Saint Claudio Gransotto. He's today's might-be saint of the day. Check out my series, They Might Be Saints, which airs on EWTN every week. This week's episode is They Might Be Saints, Monse Grasses. I look at the saintly life of Monse Grasses, the cheerful 17-year-old who faced cancer with extraordinary faith and joy, could be the first woman of Opus Dei to be declared a saint. And that is They Might Be Saints, airing on EWTN. You can also go to theymightbesaints.com to watch any of the episodes online on demand. We need to take a short break, but when we come back, we're going to be talking with Monsignor Jason Gray about new miracles related to Fulton Sheen. Stay with us for that.

0: Today marks the 45th anniversary of EWTN's launch by Mother Angelica. 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
1: I think we've made prayer very complicated. 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It's natural. Well, that's how prayer is. It's spontaneous. Sometimes you're just going to speak from your heart.
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6: Welcome back. 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This is Michael O'Neill. I'm the Miracle Hunter. There's a big beatification coming up in September, and it's one that Americans across the country of various generations are excited about. And of course, that is related to Venerable Fulton Sheen, the great Archbishop, or the great media bishop, you might say, that people from all over the world know so well. And we've been waiting since 2019, I believe, the hopes for that beatification happening then. And then, of course, we've seen COVID, and we've seen some pauses and delays in the canonization or the beatification process. And finally, here we are with a Pope from Illinois okaying the beatification of that person born in Peoria, Illinois, and that being Fulton Sheen. We're so excited today to be joined by the executive director of the Fulton Sheen cause, and that is Monsignor Jason Gray. We've had him on the program before talking about that famous miracle that led to this all these years ago. We're happy to have him back. Welcome to the show today, Monsignor Gray.
7: Very good. Thanks for having me. It's my pleasure to be here.
6: Yeah, it's great to have you back on. It's been a little while since we've last chatted. We've talked about that miracle years ago that led to the green lighting of the beatification. Of course, the long pause, and here we are today. And talk a little bit about that exciting news that came out a few months ago now, but that news that finally, after this long wait, after all things clear, all the air cleared, and everything moved out of the way, and everything lined up. Talk about that news coming to you about this Fulton Sheen beatification actually happening.
7: Yeah. So in 2025, we started to get a hint that I think things were moving forward, and we were really very optimistic, although you never count your chickens. I guess there's an old saying about that. So we've been really working on this, you know, since 2002, and we had the miracle approved in 2014, and then we thought we were going to be there in 2019. So, but the church has a different timeline. So the Lord sometimes can teach us patience. So we just patiently wait for the time, but now we're very happy that the time has come. And this is really a great moment as the country celebrates 250 years, to celebrate one of the great Americans, one of the great missionaries, the great televangelists, of this country, to celebrate Fulton Sheen.
6: And I talk about this a lot, but I think people of different generations are excited about this beatification happening. Of course, as you say, for American Catholics, this is extremely important. But why all the excitement about Fulton Sheen? What does he mean to people?
7: Yeah, that really is true. When the cause opened, I remember some people said, who's going to care? Thinking that only the people who are in their 80s or their 90s are going to actually remember him on television. But we found actually that young people have been inspired by Sheen a lot, too. I think his message that life is worth living is that he's someone who really understood a lot of the anxieties of the human heart, the common condition of all of us being in need of the Lord. And that's true for young people just as much as for older people. So we found young people are really very inspired by what they see as Sheen's message of integrity, someone who really stood up for the faith, not just in word, but also in practice, someone who was just very inspiring, someone who really is an example, maybe a patron for all of the different media people in the Catholic media world today, Catholic influencers. They can all look to Sheen. Young people, they want to be famous on YouTube. Well, you can look to Sheen. He's someone there. If he was around today, I'm sure he'd be at the top of the list.
6: Absolutely. As for me personally and everybody in Catholic media, as you're alluding to, this is such a big deal to have him recognized since he was such a groundbreaker, a trailblazer. Talk a little bit about his influence on the Catholic media and his impact in kind of creative ways for that time.
7: I think one of the things that Sheen has done is he's really given a model for media people to follow because, he not only had the skills, he was someone who was had the charisma. He had the look on camera. He had the voice that would resonate with people. But it was the thing that made him successful, I think, is because of the content of his message. It's what he had to say that was so inspiring. He ran up against someone like Milton Berle on television, but he did it with just nothing other than just a chalkboard. So here, without any fancy gimmicks or anything like that, it was just a solid message of proclaiming God's love for the world, and that inspired millions and it changed people's lives.
6: Yeah, and I think that one of the interesting things that's transpired since we saw that miracle related to Bonnie Engstrom, the mother of James Fulton Engstrom, and that child who was without breath for 61 minutes, as is reported, and that was the miracle that was reported. And we've talked about it in the past, and such a big deal. They had such a great devotion to Fulton Sheen and prayed during that time and beyond for his healing, and he's completely healed and a fully healthy boy. And with the name James Fulton Engstrom, he's certainly got that recognition there just built into his name. But in the ensuing years from 2019 and beyond, when we thought the beatification would be happening the first time around and there was that long pause, in my mind I thought, wouldn't it be fun if there was a second miracle that popped up during this interim, and then you could sort of play two cards at once and bump him all the way to sainthood, having two miracles for Fulton Sheen. But it turns out that there have been other miracles claimed in the interim. Tell us a little bit about some of these things that can be used actually in the future because they happened after the beatification announcement.
7: Sure. So it's normally you would have to wait until after the beatification to find the miracle. But in this case, the beatification was approved in 2019. It was just put on hold. So in that meantime, since 2019, we've had five different people report cases that sound like they could potentially work for canonization. And what we have to do in each of those cases is investigate them, and we really need the full medical file. So in a couple cases, we actually have gotten some substantial information that does look pretty good. That one of them in particular has to do with a child at the time he was born, where there was an ischemic event, a time at which he was deprived of oxygen. I know that sounds a lot like the first, you said, oh, you're talking about James Fulton. But this actually is it's a slightly different case where there wasn't a complete lack of oxygen for the 61 minutes, but there was a hypoxic event. So there was a deprivation of oxygen. And there was actually affirmative brain damage. They actually showed that there was a lesion on the brain. And brain damage is not something that just goes away or resolves itself. But in this case, the family prayed to Fulton Sheen, and the child progressed and grew normally. And it turns out there was never any consequences from that. So it's another one of these miraculous healings of a child at such a young age. So I don't know if there's maybe a special message in that this had to do with children. Both miracles, the approved one and the potential one. But in this case, it's also a very inspiring case. And hopefully we'll do that investigation after the beatification takes place because, well, we're a little busy right now. But when the time comes, hopefully this will be well received in Rome and we'll have that second miracle.
6: Absolutely. No, that we'll have you back on for that second one when it comes to be.
7: Yeah.
6: But we've been talking today with Monsignor Jason Gray, the executive director of the Fulton Sheen Foundation, talking to us about the upcoming beatification, the long-awaited beatification of Venerable Fulton Sheen, soon to be named Blessed. Now, let's talk a little bit about that event itself. Of course, it's happening in St. Louis, not in Peoria, as was the original version of this. Talk a little bit about sort of the run-up here. We've got perhaps a month or a little less than 2 months before this really happens. What has been happening on your end, just getting ready for all this?
7: Yeah. Well, I would never have imagined just how many details there would be in planning this, but I can tell there's an immense amount of work to do, from security to the securing things at the venue, which would be the Dome of the Americas, or Dome at the Americas Center in St. Louis, dealing with tickets. That's an immense project there. The liturgy, preparing to welcome Cardinal Tagle. He'll be coming from Rome as the Pope's representative. We've had over 40,000 people have already purchased tickets or signed up. We have over 50 bishops that we know are coming, 700 priests, 700 religious. We're just having a ton of people who will be coming, but there's still room for more. The largest venue we could have had in Peoria was really only maybe 14,000, and we're already at 40. So it's actually I think it's a good move that we went to a larger venue. And there's still a little less than 2 months, but we have room for 75,000. So we encourage people to continue to sign up, and we want them to join us to join in the celebration.
6: And for people who want to get those tickets, what's the best place or way that people can do that?
7: Yeah, we send people to celebratesheen.com. That really is the place to find everything, anything and everything having to do with the beatification. From there, there'll be a link. It'll actually take you to Ticketmaster. So the Dome uses Ticketmaster as their ticketing system. And so you would be linked directly to Ticketmaster, where you can actually get those tickets. And we also encourage people to follow some of the other links there, because we will have events in Peoria from holy hours leading up to the event. We'll have masses of Thanksgiving following the event. We'll actually have a gala dinner, a Celebrate Sheen gala dinner in Peoria, also the day after the beatification. So we want people to join in something that's just not one day, but it's really it's a whole week of events that we'll have.
6: Wonderful. And I definitely have my tickets already purchased through Ticketmaster, so I'm so excited to go myself. It's going to be a truly wonderful event. And when was the last beatification in the United States? I suppose that would have been Michael McGivney, right? 2020.
7: McGivney, yeah. That was a tough one, because that one was during COVID. There was one in New Jersey, and then in Oklahoma City, and then in Detroit. And then in Hartford, Connecticut. And it was tragic, because McGivney's, I think there were only 200 people there because of COVID. And the founder of the Knights of Columbus, my goodness, if they could have invited who they wanted, I'm sure that might have outperformed every other beatification. It'd be an immense number.
6: Absolutely. I was lucky enough to be there in person filming for They Might Be Saints for EWTN. And yes, it was very limited. Everybody had the masks on, with McGivney on the side of the mask, and it was just such limited attendance. It was truly a blessing to be there with EWTN. Yeah. But as you're preparing in these final months down to the wire, what is your mindset? What is your hope for people as they learn more about Sheen, as they celebrate Sheen, as we're saying? What's your hope for people getting ready for this big event?
7: Well, the things that Sheen has left as a legacy are something, or there are things that I think people are continuing to delve into. So just to see his support of the missions, his work of evangelization, his promotion of the Eucharistic Holy Hour. My hope is that as we get closer to the beatification, more and more people will discover really what a treasure we have in Sheen's legacy. My hope is that this actually becomes a catalyst for people to come to know Jesus Christ better. For them to grow in their spiritual life, and especially to dedicate themselves more to prayer. If that happens, that's really the greatest testament that we could give to this great man of the church.
6: Wonderful. And for people who want to find more about his life, I think that you must be living under a Catholic rock if you haven't heard of Sheen and don't know a little bit about him. But we do want people to get caught up in the excitement a little bit and to find out more. What's the best place that people can go? Is it the Celebrate Sheen site, or is there another place where people can learn about
7: the great life? Yeah. Celebrate Sheen has got a lot of information there, but if you're looking for information about Sheen himself, I think people, if you search online, you can find, you know, some of his videos, his television program, but especially if you want to come to know him and his thinking, read one of the 66 books that he issued. In particular, I think his autobiography, Treasure in Clay, is probably the best way to get to know Sheen as a person. So it's a fantastic, very easy to read book filled with all sorts of vignettes and just stories about Sheen's life that inspire us and I think encourage us.
6: Wonderful. Well, we're so grateful to you, Monsignor Jason Gray, the Executive Director of the Fulton Sheen Foundation, for talking to us about this look at new miracles for Fulton Sheen. And of course, we're all excited about the big beatification happening in September. We're so grateful to you Absolutely. For joining us today. God bless. That was Monsignor Jason Gray. Check that out, celebratesheen.com, for more information about the upcoming beatification of this great future American saint. And that's all the time we have for today's show. If you missed any of this episode or want to catch up on past episodes, you can go to EWTN.com/radio, check out the audio archives, or download the free EWTN app. I'd like to thank our guest today, Tom Lucia, author of Father Baker, A Friend to All, Father Nelson Baker. And as I mentioned, Father Baker's life is one of the most amazing of any of the They Might Be Saints episodes that we've done. Truly, truly an amazing man. So check out that book, Father Baker, A Friend to All. And also, we're grateful to be joined by Monsignor Jason Gray, who joined us talking to us about Fulton Sheen. There was the aspects of the new miracles being reported and looked at for Fulton Sheen, but also, of course, that big beatification that's coming right up in September. I'm so excited to have a ticket to that one, and I bet many people from around the country, he said 40,000, and tickets are still available for people who want to go to that one. So check out CelebrateSheen.com for more information on that. And check out my series, Explore with the Miracle Hunter, that is on coming right up this coming Saturday at 5:30 p.m. Central Time, the episode on Mount St. Michel. And I have to say that is one of the most beautiful places of all the places I've ever filmed around the world. Mount St. Michel is perhaps the most beautiful. And we explore the miraculous origin of one of the most iconic oratories, where the visions of St. Michael the Archangel inspired the construction of the Mount St. Michel Monastery by St. Albert. And so I'd like to thank you today for joining me as well on Miracle Hunter. We're from claims of healings and visions to the world's most inexplicable events. Whether you're a believer or a skeptic, the truth is always worth a hunt. Talk to you next week.

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6: Have you ever heard someone say, the Catholic Church is too condemning, it needs to practice more tolerance? G.K. Chesterton says the other word for tolerance is indifference, and the other word for indifference is apathy. The Catholic Church cannot afford to be tolerant of evil. It has to be consistent in opposing what is wrong and defending what is right. And the Church especially cannot afford to tolerate social evils that are condoned by the state, because sooner or later, it'll be turned against the Church. History has shown this.
7: The FIRE Foundation of Northeast Iowa is an organization that makes it possible for students with special needs to embrace the opportunities of a Catholic education. FIRE serves as a funder that provides grants to partner schools to create successful learning experiences for students with special needs. FIRE Foundation also serves as an advocate for inclusive education.

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1: With a look at the news from the Vatican and around the world, I'm Mary Graham with the Catholic News Week in Review. The biological parents of a baby boy born to a surrogate in Texas who refused to have an abortion they had asked for now has custody of the infant as he undergoes medical care for a serious but treatable heart condition. McKenna West, a nurse from Alaska, traveled to Texas to give birth to the baby because Texas law would protect him. West's lawyer, Lincoln Wilson, told the New York Post, West is seeking custody of the child because she gave birth in Texas. And in Texas, if you give birth to a child, it's your child. He said Gabriel's LA-based biological parents currently have custody because of a California order he considers void, noting once the California judgment is removed, West is the mother under Texas law. Following the passage of abortion up to birth in Massachusetts, Archbishop Richard Henning put out a statement condemning the grave offense against the sanctity and dignity of every person. However, Catholics across the country are calling on the bishop to go further and excommunicate Massachusetts Governor Maura Healey for signing the bill into law. Approving the radical abortion law is Healey's second egregious offense against the faith. She professes to be a Catholic, yet she is also in a same-sex relationship. The Trump administration is providing nearly $2 billion to faith-based community organizations for health and humanitarian aid in more than a dozen countries. The funding follows major USAID cuts and is part of the State Department's America First Global Health Strategy. About $1.4 billion will support roughly 2,500 faith-based hospitals and clinics, while $538 million will go towards humanitarian crisis assistance. Recipients, including organizations such as World Vision, Samaritan's Purse, and other Christian aid groups. Funding is expected to support crisis response. Keeping you connected with the church and the world 24 hours a day, I'm Mary Graham for Relevant Radio News.
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5: Friends, some of our weekly correspondents. This comes from Wilmington, Delaware. It seems that

0: Father Henry Miller there on Sunday morning was instructing a group of school children on sacrifice. He talked for about half an hour, and then he said, "What is a sacrifice?" And one boy answered, "A sacrifice is when my mother makes me watch Bishop Sheen, and I want to watch the Lone Ranger." So he sent the sacrifice of $1. And this comes from Carl Place, New York, from a Mrs. Jonan, who said that she took her little three-year-old daughter, Mary, to church for the first time. She wandered off investigating statues, and finally she came to a place where there were a number of candles before an altar, and she started blowing them out, and then she started to sing, "Happy birthday to you." And this comes from Atlanta, Georgia. And what is important about the letter is, of course, a reference to a birthday. It comes from Charles Jackson. But I must read you all of the letters so you'll get the full flavor of it. "I took a little TV survey of my own tonight, and I felt that I should let you know how it turned out. I called 10 persons here in Atlanta. Just by opening the telephone book and going down the list. Out of 10 I called, 7 were watching you, 3 were watching Romeo and Juliet. No one was watching I Love Lucy. On my 10th call, I asked a man who was watching Romeo and Juliet why he was not watching Bishop Sheen. His answer was, 'Well, it's getting near Lent, and I thought I'd give up something so it wouldn't become a habit.'" And Charles then says, "You are very popular down here in the Deep South. Well, now I better go. Homework calling. And as you say, God love you. Charles, postscript. Here is 25 cents for the poor you ate in Africa and Asia. I was going to buy a birthday card for my girlfriend. I hope you understand that this may be the ruination of my romance." So will you do me a favor on television? Say, "Happy birthday to her, please. Her name is Cindy. Tell her it's from you know who." Happy birthday, Cindy. Then this other story. It seems that the Italian government wished to, the United States government, to give them a radar outfit by which they could send down messages to the sea, get the proper reactions back, and locate a school of fish. Would be a great aid to the fishermen. Mrs. Luce, when she was our ambassador to Italy, was asked to get this radar outfit. And she told them this story. It seems that the French government received one of these radar outfits to locate fish. And when the French government sent down a message to the sea, a message came back from the school of fish. They were under the leadership of a giant whale and a tiny little herring. It seems that these two were inseparable, like the Damon and Pythias of the sea. Wherever the whale went, there went the herring. Messages always came back from both until this particular day when the French government sent down a message. Only the herring answered. The French government was disturbed. It was getting to be a cabinet crisis. And they said to the herring, "What happened to the whale? Was the whale harpooned when they were taking a movie of Moby Dick?" Did it bump its nose against an iceberg? Was it hit by a submarine? Where is the whale? And the little herring answered, am I my blubber's kipper? Now, after that, you ought to hear a few ideas on how to psychoanalyze yourself. Anybody who goes to a psychoanalyst ought to have his head examined. So let's examine ours. And we will try to determine what makes a person normal, and also what are the indications that one is becoming not so abnormal as to need a psychiatrist, because where there are serious cases of mental illness, these must be cared for by a psychiatrist, and psychiatry belongs in the domain of medicine, not in the domain of psychology. We're not concerned with those. Now, what is the difference between people who are normal and those who have a tendency to be abnormal? Well, the first difference is this. The normal person has a goal or a purpose in life. Those who are beginning to be abnormal and are losing peace of soul have no goal or purpose in life. First of all, the normal have a goal. Just as you would not have a gadget in your house 10 minutes without asking, what's it for? So you ask the same thing about life. House is made to live in, a church is a place of worship. So man must have a purpose. And the normal people decide on that before they decide on anything else. And the ultimate normal purpose of man is to be happy. Now, happy in that which constitutes his personality. What man wants is his final goal is life. Not life for 5 more minutes, and just enduring life. Secondly, he wants truth. Not the truth of geography to the exclusion of science, but all truth. And thirdly, he wants love. Not a love for that has hate and satiety in it, but an enduring ecstatic love. This is the normal goal of human beings. And perfect life and perfect truth and perfect love is the definition of God. In other words, in seeking happiness is seeking God. Now, there's a principle in philosophy that the first in intention is the last in execution. Suppose you intend to go to Washington from New York. That's first in your intent. But it's the last place you get to, because you have to go through Newark and Philadelphia and Camden and Baltimore before you get to Washington. So to a person has to decide, first of all, what is the ultimate goal of life? In fact, so important is this for people that whenever you sit down in a dentist's chair, before the dentist starts boring you, he has a right to ask you your philosophy of life. Because if your philosophy of life is wrong, he can't be sure that you will pay your bill. Apropos of a dentist, I heard Red Skelton say not very long ago, he told the story of a Texan who went to a dentist. And the dentist examined his teeth and said, your teeth are absolutely perfect. The Texan said, drill anyway, you may hit something. Now, the abnormal person is one who is without a purpose in life. The abnormal person has just a succession of petty little goals. He's very much like, for example, a farmer who might plant wheat 1 month and then tear up the wheat and plant corn, then tear up the corn and then plant alfalfa. Or he's like radio station that's tuned into 2 or 3 stations at the same time and getting only static. Minds that are tending to be abnormal are not fixed on any ultimate destiny. They read a book and they're a materialist 1 week and they're an idealist the next and the communist the next. They lay tracks down on Monday, tear them up, and lay them in another direction Wednesday or Thursday. Very often they're like those of whom Confucius spoke. Confucius said that sometimes young men have no other goal than the flesh or sex. In middle age, it's power. And in old age, it's avarice. And Confucius, a very wise man, said that very often avarice and greed in old age is nothing but a sublimation of the lust of youth. But in any case, these people establish false infinites, misplaced infinites. They will, for example, try to make a god of the flesh. And by the intensity of an experience, try to make up for some ultimate goal or destiny. That produces an unhappiness of mind. Then we come to another distinction and difference. The normal person is governed by reason and will. The abnormal person is governed by instincts, impulses, and also he believes that the subconsciousness is the determinant of his life. Now let us take a reasonable human being. A reasonable human being is very much like a ship. Ship. You laugh at me before I get started. I know it's that bad, but I can't help it. Now, this is a pilot house, and this is the pilot, this is the engine room, these are waters, and so he has... That star looks as if it were out all night. If Dick Brown, the cartoonist, could only see my stars. Now, a pilot has a destiny. He knows where he's going to a port. He directs himself by stars. He communicates his ideas, and his orders, rather, down to the engine room. There is a disturbance from the outside by the waves, and sometimes the water will come in here and then it'll be sent out again. But what is important is the fact that the pilot determines the direction of the ship. In other words, he's got a goal or a purpose. Now, man is like that, a normal man. First of all, he has a reason. He's interested in truth. He has a will. And when he sees a certain destiny or goal or something that ought to be done, then he wills to do it. So that at the top of a reasonable man is his intellect and his will. Now these affect his emotions. For example, one receives sad news. One cries. It is not the crying that produces the idea of sad news. It is rather the idea that affected the emotions. The reason and will cannot always control the emotions directly, but can control the emotions indirectly by diverting thoughts in another direction. It is true that outside influences, the subconscious mind, the waters that get into the boiler, are affected to a little degree. It is true that social, economic, parental background and influences do in some way affect man, but not seriously. And the combination of these constitute conscience. He has a fine sense of right and wrong. Now, that's the normal being. Now, the abnormal man is quite different from that. And I'm going to ask my little angel, since you laughed at my drawing, I'm going to ask my angel to draw the abnormal person. Oh, there he is already. This is my little angel. And here's the ship upside down. Now, this is a picture of the abnormal mind. Here is the subconsciousness, here. Here is reason and will, completely submerged. Here are the emotions. What is important for an abnormal person is the subconsciousness. We are determined to be what we are because of something that is buried down in the depths of the mind. This may be part of the heritage of the collective unconsciousness of the human race. So they say. Well, what role does reason play? Reason is only to justify. Find excuses very often for the way that one acts. What is the will? Is that important? No. The will is just an arena where the conflict takes place. So it is the subconsciousness in an abnormal person that completely determines his whole life. Reason and will, therefore, are unimportant. Hence, he's not concerned about objective things. For example, a star, a port. Those do not interest him. He's interested only in finding out what is here in the depths. And that's why he's so keen on analyzing. Not thinking out reasons. Hence he will, if he hears a fine piece of music, he's not so much interested in the music, but the way he feels when he hears the music. He watches a drama. He's not particularly interested in the unfolding of the plot. He's interested rather in the way that he feels when he sees the plot unfold. So, he would explain, for example, the fact that you cry when you eat an onion, get near an onion, is because you once were eating an onion and received news that you were disinherited, and you've cried ever since whenever you had an onion. The objective world and reasons are not the determinant, according to the abnormal. Hence, they're not concerned when they find a man who believes in God. About his reasons. They do not ask him for evidence. They try to find some queer reason why he ever says he believes in God. Someone has said that a psychoanalyst is one who, when a very pretty woman enters a room, looks at everybody else. You heard the story, didn't you, of the two psychoanalysts who passed one another in the street? One said to the other, "Good morning," and the other said, "I wonder what he meant by that." And so, they live in a world not of reasons, but they live in a world of dreams. And all dreams have a tremendous meaning. And they are, for the most part, unfulfilled sex desires. Ah, if you only knew the depth of the dream world. Here's a story that I think explodes all this exaggerated belief in the subconsciousness of the determinant of rational beings. This individual came to a psychoanalyst, stretched out on a couch. He took his medicine laying down. He said, "What did you dream about?" He said, "I dreamt that I was out rowing. And there came over me a great desire for chocolate. And before I knew it, there were on my lap two Hershey bars." Psychoanalyst said, "Identical Hershey bars?" "Yes." "Do you know any people who are identical?" "Yes," he said. "There are some twins that pass my house every day." "Identical twins? Ages about 22, 23. How are they dressed?" "Brown." "Wear any jewelry?" "Yes. A little silver on the brow." Well, can't you see that that's just a repressed desire, libido, for the twins? Come back and see me in 2 weeks. So he came back again, stretched out on the couch. The psychoanalyst said, what did you dream about? He said, I dreamt about the twins. And if you tell me that has anything to do with two Hershey bars, I walk out. And the third difference is that the normal person believes in repressing the excesses of the lower instincts in order to express his reason and his will and his potential for divine grace. So there is a repression to be true. There is also a repression for the abnormal. But the repression here is not of the lower instincts. It's rather the repression of the reason and the will in order to give an outlet for the lower instincts. There's no such thing as there being only repression in life. There's never a repression without an expression. Never an expression without a repression. For example, an alcoholic man represses his love of alcohol. He's expressing for the moment a consideration for his wife. If he represses a consideration and love for his wife, he's expressing his alcoholism. You never have one without the other. Here there's a repression of what is base and low. And not because any passions or instincts are wrong. None of them are wrong of and by themselves. It's only the excesses of them that are wrong. And one does it why? One does it on account of love. There's something one loves more. One loves the nobler, so one sacrifices that which is lower. And here, on the contrary, there is a repression of reason. Moral law, very often, in order to express the lower instincts. And the argument that such an abnormal person will give is, well, it's natural, isn't it? Shouldn't one follow one's nature? Certainly one should. But what is our nature? Our nature is not that of a goat or a pig. Our nature is rational. We're human beings, governed not by the subconscious mind, governed by a reason and governed by a will. It's false to say that we can always cure a psychological complex by a physiological outlet. One might just as well say the way to overcome a complex about committing suicide is to jump off the Brooklyn Bridge. It's wrong also for people to think that we are to get rid of conflicts of life. There are certain conflicts that are inevitable in human nature, simply because we're composed of body and soul, and matter and spirit. And therefore, there's always a struggle. There's a cross that's at the very center of human life. No man is ever really happy on the inside until he's at war with himself. At war with that which is base, and which would destroy his Godward tendencies. As our Lord said, I came not to bring peace, but the sword. Not the sword that points and thrusts outward to destroy the neighbor, but the sword that thrusts inward in order to destroy one's egotism and one's lust and one's avarice and all the things that destroy also a peace of mind. The greatest cross in the world is to be without a cross. And love makes peace.
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0: Friends, we're always very happy to hear from mothers about their children and their reactions of children to our program. One story came to us this week from Denver. It was that this child, under 4 years of age, was a bit impatient about being served his breakfast. And he was banging his spoon on his bowl, demanding service. The mother was occupied and unable to do it. Finally, he picked up the bowl, pulled it over his head, and says, "Look, Mom, Bishop Sheen." We will probably get offers from a cereal company after that story, but they can completely forget about it because it's nullified by another story which came to us from another boy under four from St. Paul, Minnesota. It seems as this particular boy was looking at the television on Tuesday evening, and finally we came on and he shouted out, "Mom, here's Admiral Sheen." I suppose we are on airwaves, and it was not so wrong. Fiddle's story is a story that you perhaps have already heard, but I am retelling it in order to illustrate the talk of this evening. It is apropos of an egotist who went to see his physician. He complained of pains in his head, and the doctor said to him, You feel a pressing pain here in the forehead? Yes, said the patient. And then a rather throbbing pain in the back of the head? Yes. And then piercing pains here at the side? Yes. The doctor said, your halo's on too tight. The point is that almost everybody today believes that he has a halo. If it doesn't come from virtue, at least it comes from shampoo. Everybody thinks they're an angel. There's only one angel on this program, and that's my angel. It's not I. And Mark Twain once said, whenever I hear of the number of really disagreeable people whom I am told go to a better world, I'm thinking of changing the way I live. That brings up those who believe they have halos. Oh, yes, I must tell you a story about this. A father brought home his hat one night, and he said to his wife, I picked up the wrong hat in a restaurant. And his son looked at it, saw JMJ, and he says, that's Bishop Sheen's hat. We're going to make a distinction tonight between nice people and awful people. The nice people always think they are good. The awful people know they are not. The nice people never do wrong. Never break a commandment. Never guilty of any moral infraction. If they do anything that we would call wrong, they have various ways of explaining it away. They say, well, it's due to economic circumstances. Some will say, I was born too rich. And others, I was born too poor. Someone else will say, and I was born with just enough. And the result is that they suffer from some kind of aberration, but never moral. Then others have the psychological complex. And they explain it away in Freudian terms. And they say, well, I have an Oedipus complex, or an Electra complex, father complex, a mother complex. Now, the awful people, on the contrary, they've never been rich enough to be psychoanalyzed. They just think they're plain bad. They've never been introduced to their subconsciousness. And they interpret everything they do generally in terms of an infraction of a commandment. Now, nice people will be, for example, alcoholics. The awful people are drunkards. Sometimes just plain bums. The alcoholics never do anything wrong. They just have a disease. The drunkards and the bums, on the contrary, they say, oh, I'm a no good. They're fighting against passion, against weaknesses, and they do anything good, they're like Philip Neri. They say, well, it was the grace of God. If they avoid anything evil, they say, as he did when he saw a man to his death on the scaffold, well, except for the grace of God, there goes Philip Neri. And when these people, the nice people, do anything wrong, they always say, how stupid I was. Or what a fool I was. And these people always say, what a sinner I am. How wretched I am. And the nice people always are conventional. Their morality is always the accepted morality of society at any given moment. If, for example, it is customary for society to have many divorces, well, they say, well, divorces are right. The awful people, on the contrary, never accept social morality. They do something wrong, they admit. The result is that the nice people are always appealing to what everybody is doing. The awful people are generally below that level. The nice people think they're going straight because they're traveling in the best circles. And the awful people, their vices are rather open. Their sins are gross. Kind of a flagrant violation of law. There's a crudity. They lack that refinement that the very nice people have. And so we'll hear of a person who has broken almost every commandment, and it'll be said of her or him, but she's so nice. And he's so nice. And then these poor drunkards over here, oh, they're such awful bums. They're low. It's a peculiar thing about society that it has no place for those who are either too bad or too good. That is why on the hill of Calvary, we have our blessed Lord on the cross in the middle of two thieves. The two thieves were too bad for conventional morality. And our blessed Lord was too good. All that I have said we could summarize in a few words. The nice people are very often the people who are not found out. And those awful people are the people that have been found out. We'll tell you a story about some nice people and awful people. It happened after our blessed Lord had spent a night in prayer in the Garden of Olives, and he came to the temple. He came to the temple early in the morning, and inasmuch as it was a great feast, the Feast of the Tabernacles, and tens of thousands of people had gathered in the city, it was only natural, possibly, that there should be one or the other gross violation of morality. In any case, the very nice people, the scribes and the Pharisees, found a woman who had been guilty of committing adultery. And they dragged her into the temple. And they thrust her before our blessed Lord. She pulled the veil about her face to hide herself from her unabashed accusers. And they brought her to the attention of our Savior. Not just because they were concerned about protecting the laws of morality, but because they wanted to catch him and ensnare him in his speech. They tried to put him into a dilemma. And they said, the law of Moses commands that this woman be stoned to death.
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1: 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Now, here's the conclusion of this episode, Nice People.
0: The law of Moses commands that this woman be stoned to death. What sayest thou? Now, it was true that the law of Moses did order the stoning of such a woman. We find suggestions of it in Deuteronomy and Leviticus. But that law was now a dead letter. Their intention in bringing it up was this. They were practically saying to our Savior, you say you come from God, that you are the Son of God? Well, the law of Moses comes from God. And if you come from God and the law of Moses comes from God, then order this woman stoned. Put her to death. That was only half the dilemma. For some decades, ever since the Romans had become master of that country, only the Romans had power over life. Therefore, the right to put anyone to death. So if he put that woman to death, they would report him to the procurator. They would condemn him of violating a law against Caesar. So he was caught. If he stoned the woman in order to put to death, he was guilty of treason against Caesar. If he released the woman, he was guilty of heresy against Moses. And then the dilemma deepened too, because they knew that he had been priding himself on his mercy and the fact that he came to forgive sins. though they were practically saying to him, if you condemn this woman, you're not merciful. If you do not condemn her, you're not just. In answer to their questions and their dilemma, our blessed Lord leaned forward. There was some dust on the temple floor. And he wrote, it was the only time in his life he ever wrote. What did he write? We know that he leaned over twice and scribbled something in the dust. We do not know what he wrote. Permit me to guess. It is only a guess. Your guess is just as good as mine. I think that the first time that he leaned over, he wrote in the dust the sins of the woman. And a gentle breeze seemed to come up so suddenly, erase the writing. And as he wrote, they persisted in their question, what sayest thou about the law of Moses? And then he looked up at them, and he gave his answer. Let him who is without sin cast the first stone. He was not abrogating the law of Moses. He was asking for a new jury. He was not doing away with the Mosaic dispensation. He was summoning new executioners. He was saying only the innocent have a right to condemn. And he, innocence itself, will not condemn her, because he's going to die one day for her sins. When those nice people heard that, they looked to one another to see if anyone would be brave enough to say that he was not guilty of any sin. And then I think our Lord leaned over again and wrote. And as he began to write, they left one by one, beginning with the eldest. And I can picture about three of them remaining. And our blessed Lord looked up at one of them, with one of those deep, penetrating looks that anticipate judgment. And then he leaned over. And he wrote in the dust, this time where there was no wind to blow the writing away. He wrote, thief. And he dropped his stone and hurried away. And then he looked at the second. And reading his soul as he had read Simon's soul at dinner, he leaned over and wrote in the dust for the second time the word, murderer. And he dropped his stone and fled. And there was only one left. He was the youngest of all, and the boldest. One of that group, when they came with stones, took one from his neighbor's hand, weighed it in his own to see which was the heavier one, give back the lighter one to the woman in order that he might throw the heavier one at the woman. leaving the lighter one to his neighbor. Then our Lord looked into his soul and how he read it. And he wrote for the third time the words of Zalzarar. He dropped his stone quickly and fled. There were left only two. Miseria and Misericordia. Misery, mercy. Pitiableness and pity. He said to her, "Woman," was the title that he had given to his mother at Cana, and he would address her in the same way from the cross. "Woman, where are they who accuse thee?" She said, "They are not here, my Lord." He said, "Then neither will I accuse thee. Go. Sin no more." He was not making light of it. The reason he was not making light of it was because he would die for that sin. The result was that those who came were very, very nice and were convicted of their sins, left him without receiving pardon and absolution. And those awful people came to him. They were convicted of their sin too, like that woman. And she stayed for pardon and absolution. No wonder they accused our Lord always of associating with those awful people for whom he came to die. What a pity that those Pharisees knew nothing about the Oedipus complex. Then they could have said they were not guilty. What surprises there will be on the last day, when the awful people are coming to the kingdom of heaven. And if we get there, we're going to be surprised, first of all, because we're going to see a number of people there and we never expected. And we'll say, "How did he get in? Glory be to God, look at her." And then we're also going to be surprised to find the number of people whom we expected to be there, those nice people, may not be there at all. But those surprises are mild. The third surprise will be the greatest of all. And that surprise is that we are there.
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2: 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I love Relevant Radio. Yesterday you had a caller who had not gone to confession in several years, and she voiced her experience to you of how wonderful it was. And I just wanted to echo that. The same thing happened to me this year. I had not gone to confess to a priest in several years. Yes, I confess every day and when something goes wrong, but not to a priest. And I agree with her 100%. It was beautiful. I felt so good afterwards. And the priest was just wonderful and so caring, and actually celebrated with me through prayer that I came back to a formal confession. And I just wanted to let your listeners know that it is different. And I plan to do it regularly now.
23: I'm so happy to hear that, Joanne. I remember that call. And you know, it's so true. And maybe it's happening again right now.

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1: It truly is a blessing. So I did just want to get on here and say thank you and just like let you guys know that your work is really good and it does reach young people too.
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1: Welcome to EWTN Live, where we bring you guests around the world. Our guest tonight is a prolific author and the editor of the online women's magazine called Theology of Home. And she's here tonight to discuss how feminism is slowly capturing the psyche of Western women and men. We see that even among some Christians, feminism is viewed as opening up true equality and freedom for women. But our guest is seeking to expose this misconception and its deeply anti-Christian origins. She's the author of a brand new book called Something Wicked, Why Feminism Can't Be Fused with Christianity. Please welcome my guest, Dr. Carrie Gress.
2: Hi, Father. Thanks.
1: It's good to have you back. It's been some time.
2: It has. It's great to be back.
1: For all the writing you're doing, we just don't have you back enough. We need to have you on more often.
2: Yeah, it's great to be here.
1: It's good. This is a tough subject from this point of view. Mm-hmm. I don't think it's so politically correct nowadays, is it?
2: It's not politically correct, but you know what's really interesting is it's a lot more politically correct than it was when I wrote my first book. I wrote my first book on feminism in 2017, Anti-Mary Exposed, and really nobody was talking about feminism in a negative way at that point. And now, actually, it's really become something. People are really paying attention to it. I think people feel free to talk about it. I think before it felt very taboo, like, you can't criticize this. It's just about helping women. You know, if you criticize it, you're hurting women and all of that. But I think people have realized, like, it's got some deep problems and we need to expose them.
1: What do you think is making that change to put this topic on the shelf for actual discussion? What's happened?
2: Well, I think a number of things. I think people are really seeing the just the brokenness among women. You've got, you know, all the metrics are showing that women are less happy than they used to be. We've got all kinds of mental illness, depression, suicide, those kinds of things. But we're also seeing it in the second and third generations. You know, we're seeing this among children who are not attached properly to their mothers. And I think, too, people are getting tired of it. You see it especially among young men. I think this is behind the you know, part of the reason why a lot of young men are coming back to the church, coming back to traditions. Mm-hmm. And they're saying, you know, we don't want women like what feminist women are striving for. We want women who are going to be wives and mothers, and you know, as unpolitically correct as that is, that's really what I think that people are looking for. And I think a lot of young women too are saying, you know, this hasn't worked well for my mother, my grandmother. Let's try something different that's going to be, you know, get back to the heart of the family, get back to the faith, and more traditional understanding of what it means to be male and female.
1: Well, I think something that captured a certain amount of the dysfunction taking place. I recall how last spring one of the governors was saying at a political rally, we don't need the men's vote. We women can just do it ourselves.
2: Yeah,
1: and
2: right.
1: You say, you know, guys are saying, okay, if you don't need us, you're on your own.
2: Yeah.
1: And they're pulling away from, you know, contact with that kind of ideology that becomes exclusive. That the idea of, I recall back in the 60s, is including women in the economy, the society, business, politics. Inclusion was the goal. Now, they've come full circle.
2: Full
1: now
2: circle.
1: They want to exclude at least that one person was rhetorically said.

0: We exclude men.
1: Yeah.
0: That, so given that situation, it makes sense as you're talking why
1: right.
0: we can bring up critiques.
1: Yeah. No, I think you're right. You, what, that individual who's saying, you know, we don't need men, this has been kind of baked into the cake for about 200 years. So it's really interesting. You go back to the, like, what's the basic anthropological understanding of male and female.
0: Well, first of all, when you say anthropological, okay. are you talking about excavating the bones of Neanderthal people?
1: No, that's archaeology.
0: Oh, okay. What do you mean by anthropology?
1: Anthropology is the study of the human person. What is it that you mean by the human person? So as Catholics, we believe in Genesis, you know, God created them, we're created in the image and likeness mm-hmm. of God, we're meant to be fruitful and multiply and to serve one another. You know, that's kind of the biblical understanding that the West worked with for forever. And then you get to feminism, which, you know, as early as around the 1790s, they come up with this new idea, and it's very subtle. And when I say it, you're going to think it's like a punchline because it sounds so ridiculous. But basically what it is men are contemptible, so that's, you know, smash the patriarchy, that kind of idea, and that women need to be just like them is the way that that's the relationship. So men are contemptible, women need to be just like them. That's the bedrock of what feminism is in terms of its anthropological.
0: Were they actually writing that?
1: Well, that's the amazing thing. If you look at Mary Wollstonecraft, she has nothing. She was deeply involved with this group of radical men who were very interested in the French Revolution. So they want egalitarianism. They want to get rid of the church. They want to get rid of any kind of hierarchy, like the military. They also want to get rid of any kind of relationship with a priest, a pastor. And Wollstonecraft herself ended up becoming a Unitarian, which means, of course, that she didn't believe in the person of Christ. So she actually thought that men were going to be an obstacle, including Jesus, mm-hmm. to a relationship with God. And she had this understanding of God in a very rationalistic terms, you know, something to be reasoned to. Mm-hmm. So anyway, that's kind of the bedrock. And then you just sort of see it unfold. So this example of this woman that you just gave that says we don't need men, well, that's the fullness
0: of the
1: idea. She's absolutely in the tradition. And, you know, women have been told that we don't need men. We don't need children. We don't need our fertility. You know, all of those things are going to work against our happiness instead of, you know, leading us to a genuine kind of happiness.
0: Well, but do you think, and this is one of the things you were saying a second ago, this is trying to get rid of all the blocks to their happiness, but the statistics are showing that women are less happy mm-hmm. than they were 60, 70 years ago.
1: Yeah.
0: And from what I've also read a little bit on, is even their life expectancy is starting mm-hmm. to decline a little bit.
1: Yeah.
0: It's going down a little.
1: Yeah. Yeah, I think if you look at certainly mental health, the anxiety and depression, the number of women who are on antidepressants has skyrocketed. Suicide numbers, substance abuse, drug abuse, even data around divorce, all of these kinds of things really point to women being incredibly unhappy. And you know, the real tragedy, too, is that I think there's kind of this bait and switch that happens with women. So when you're a young woman, you have, you know, all this ambition and this excitement about the world, and everyone tells you to go out and, you know, live your dreams and get your dream job and put your family on hold. And the sad reality is that there's so many women that bought into that, and then they get to this point where they're, you know, 50, 60, 70 years old, and they don't have a family. They don't have the relationships that they wanted because those were really sacrificed. And, you know, this is being perpetuated as well because even places like law schools or law firms are offering women the capacity to freeze their eggs so that then they can, you know, put off having a family until it's more convenient to them. Also not telling them that, of course, your fertility really takes a nosedive after 30 or 35. So it's
0: not only, not only your fertility takes a nosedive, but your ability to keep up with a little rat rut,
1: yes.
0: Rugrat. You know, that
1: yes.
0: these little kids take a lot of energy.
1: A lot of energy.
0: This is for yeah. young men and women to chase little babies around.
1: Yes, as someone who had a child at 46, I can tell you it gets much harder the older you get. But In any event, so I think that's the real tragedy, is that we've been sold this idea that feminism is really just about equality, it's just about employment or education, and we've deeply bought into that narrative, and you know, and of course all the pieces of the narrative, if you go back and look at them, you know, were women really not educated? Well, if you look at what was happening in the church, absolutely women were being educated. Who was educating them? It was all the nuns. Yeah, St. Elizabeth Ann Seton, you've got the Ursulines, you've got...
0: Sister Catherine Ida, Drexel. Sister Danielle, yeah. Sister Cordelia, they were my teachers.
1: Yeah.
0: You know, I still say we had 45 to 55 kids in a class and one nun. And we kids were totally outnumbered by the nuns.
1: Isn't that amazing?
0: It's really
1: amazing.
0: Was.
1: Yeah.
0: It really was.
1: No, it doesn't happen today. So I think that's the what we, you know, the great thing is we have something remarkable to rediscover and to dust off and to see again. And I think that's what people are hungry for. They don't realize that's what they're hungry for. But they want those rich relationships. They want what family provides. They want what the faith provides.
0: Well, there's something else that has hit me over the years, that a couple things are going on. One, that's the most basic. Folks who are, you know, in favor, what we would call the progressive left and such, who would be in favor of feminism very strongly, are finding themselves totally unable, or what I think, totally scared, witless about defining what a woman is, to be able to say what a woman is. You get as high as the Supreme Court and you can't define a woman, though you might be a mother, a very successful professional, highly educated, you know, wonderfully. And secondly, as a corollary to the inability to define a woman, is they're using these very functional ways of talking about women. Oh, my neighbor with a uterus.
1: What is that, right? What is that?
0: Well, I mean, I have an idea of uterus. I know I've seen them.
1: And you don't have one, so.
0: No, I don't have one, but I certainly have seen them. You know, when I'm taking animals apart, I see those.
1: Right.
0: So that's all there. But I never define even a doe as an animal with a uterus. It's a doe.
1: Right.
0: You know, but this is part of the problem.
1: Yeah.
0: They've pushed themselves to a place where they become silent. They're incapable of defining woman.
1: Well, I think that has to do with the second part of the anthropology. You know, men are contemptible, but women need to become just like them. And so the goal has been, how can we make ourselves more like men? And it's been going on for so long that I don't think anybody really thinks about it. But, you know your Aristotle well. What we've done is we've made women sort of deformed males because they're aspiring to something that they can actually never achieve. And, you know, part of that is eliminating or controlling our own fertility. And what they're missing, and, you know, what obviously makes a good definition of understanding woman is the notion of motherhood. And that's fundamentally what they reject, is they don't want to be defined by motherhood. And so if you look at media, if you look at television shows, you know, movies, it's incredibly hard to find a mother figure who is favorable. You know, I think of like Ma on Little House on the Prairie, you know, like that. That's kind of it. There's not, usually it's a mom who's, you know, she's doing too much at once, or she's, you know, mommy dearest, or, you know, there's really, you know, she's codependent, or Stepford Wives, all of these kinds of really awful characterizations of motherhood. And yet, what does everybody need and love? They love being mothered by a woman who really cares for them and isn't trying to control them, but wants to bring them to their, you know, their best potential and their and gift them with her wisdom and whatnot. And you know, this is the beauty again of the church. You think of someone like Mother Angelica, because motherhood isn't just biological; it's also spiritual. And so, I think this is really what we have to offer, is this incredible witness of the saints, but also what motherhood really is. And I think people are craving that. They can't really put their finger on it, but again, because they've painted them, feminists have painted themselves into this corner of this sterile and functional understanding of womanhood, they never can really get to what womanhood is, because they've, you know, essentially lopped those parts off, both, you know, on a functional level, but now even with the trans movement, that's, you know, as far as they've gone. So feminism has basically taken from women the home, our husbands, our children, and now with the trans movement, it's coming after our very bodies. Mm-hmm. So it's been very effective in terms of convincing women that this is, you know, being like a man is going to make you happy.
0: Yeah, that's, in some ways, I've never seen the trans movement in terms of fulfilling that earliest level of feminism, of, you know, men are contemptible and we have to be like them, and that they're moved to the point of, you know, removing even the aspects of their femininity, especially the reproduction, and some of their looks, and yet they still cannot change their DNA.
1: Yeah.
0: They can never change that every cell in their bodies is still XYX.
1: Yeah.
0: They can't change that.
1: Right.
0: And it becomes self-destructive as they pump the wrong hormones to sustain this distortion. And their own natural structure, their own chromosomes, their cells, I should say, their own cells are harmed by getting this. It's it's a self-destructive quality that seems to be inherent.
1: Yeah, and it's going to be interesting too. I mean, this is the real tragedy. Is obviously the trans movement is new enough that we haven't seen what happens 30, 40, 50 years out. But essentially, it is a deep sterilization and a deep, you know, it's this deformed male. You will never truly be a male, as no matter what you desire, no matter how many people affirm you around you. It's just, that, like you said, on that cellular level or even on that structural level, you know, when you die, your bones will still, people will be able to tell by your hips that you were a woman. So, yeah, it's incredibly sad. And, you know, it's very much wrapped up in this lost sense of identity, which is, I think we would not have gone to that space if it weren't for feminism. Feminism absolutely brought us to the trans movement.
0: I would say this, we actually do have the longitudinal studies in Europe.
1: Oh, wow.
0: Because the first transition started in the 1950s.
1: Mm-hmm.
0: So they do have that. And I would urge my audience, you know, and your readers to check people like Dr. Quentin Van Mater, a pediatric endocrinologist who studies the endocrine system, and he's got that long-term research, and it cuts life expectancy by 50%.
1: Wow. It's not surprising.
0: Yeah. Plus lots of other very serious effects.
1: Mm-hmm.
0: So, but that's something else.
1: Yes,
0: but it's worth keeping in mind. That's why they don't do this with children anymore in Europe. It's against the law because they have the longitudinal studies.
1: Which is fascinating because of all the issues that are happening in Europe, that is one that is not a problem. So that's great to hear that actually science really prevailed in Europe. That's great to hear.
0: The problem is that here, this research is not allowed to be published.
1: Wow.
0: Even in the academic journals.
1: Wow.
0: Because, again, what this feminism that you're describing leads to a closing of the mind.
1: Mm-hmm.
0: Yeah. If we had this trajectory that men are contemptible, we have to become like them or become them.
1: Yeah.
0: And that blinds them, willfully blinds to the evidence of the science, and they can't incorporate that. So it doesn't exist, doesn't exist, doesn't exist.
1: Yeah.
0: You know,
1: it's. Right. Well, and the blindness gets deeper, of course, because of the sins connected to it, because promiscuity is one of the pieces, one of the parts of feminism that, you know, women need to be sexually active as men are, the bad men, really. That's one of what they think the benefits are, or is, one of the benefits are. But in addition to that, that's really where we get abortion. You know, feminism is the engine for abortion, and I think that we need to be mindful of how, until we really grapple with feminism and understand what it is and where it's coming from, we're never going to get rid of abortion. Because we, you know, so many of us, I know I was among them, thought, okay, once Roe's gone, things are going to get much better. And yeah, here we are, things have gotten worse, largely because we neglected the culture. And feminism really has a grasp on the culture, and that's why we're having such a battle with it, because we haven't helped people understand just how incredibly negative it is, but also how it has to be there for the feminist vision, because that's how women have careers. This is how they fulfill themselves. This is how they compete with men, is by having that backstop of abortion that is the complement to the promoted promiscuity.
0: And I sensed, you know, Roe v. Wade just changed a getting rid of it, mm-hmm, changed a decision by the Supreme Court to undo the legislation, mm-hmm, of the states, mm-hmm, and on a false basis of a non-existent right in the Constitution. It just doesn't exist, mm-hmm, there. But it puts back to the states, into the people in the states, mm-hmm, and the decision making and legislation. And when in the 60s and 70s, abortion legislation was rejected in all the states except New York and California. Mm. Now that Christian background that existed in, mm-hmm, people's minds is no longer even supported by many of the Christian churches.
1: Yeah, no, it's all gone.
0: Mm-hmm. You know, the mainline Protestant churches, mm-hmm, had gone pro-choice, mm-hmm, and even the evangelicals had been pro-choice by 1958.
1: Wow.
0: And they later on repented of that,
1: right,
0: and changed. Mm-hmm. But the mainline churches never did. Mm-hmm. And it's destroyed them. I mean, they're,
1: yeah,
0: non-factors, right, for the most part. They're dying out.
1: Yeah.
0: But the culture is also harmed by this.
1: Mm-hmm. No, I think you're right. Deeply harmed by this. And people are waking up to it, I think, largely because they're paying attention to the birth dearth. That is something that it's been remarkable to see. That's gotten people thinking about, well, how do we get couples to get married again? How do we solve this, mm-hmm, problem? What can we do as financial incentives? What can we do as political incentives? But I think it's not going to change until we change the cultural incentives, until we help women understand that there's something incredible about marriage. There's something incredible about being a mother, about being a mom, about this idea of helping bring the best out of people. And I think this is one of the true evils that feminism has brought about, is this idea of toxic empathy. I think that's kind of the language, or this misplaced compassion.
0: Yeah, what do you mean by toxic empathy? I thought empathy was a good thing.
1: It's not always a good thing. So one of the things that feminism has done is it's given women this idea that they can save the world. And I actually found this one point in history. It was actually a Jungian psychiatrist, Esther Harding, whom you might be familiar with, but she's writing about this, how she had this patient come to her. I want to say it was like the 1920s or 30s. And this patient says, well, I really want to go change the world. And Esther Harding is writing and saying, this is the most ridiculous idea I've ever heard anybody say. Well, of course, now look at all of our literature, on college campuses or jobs or, you know, job fairs. It's all about how do you change the world. And I think that this is a
0: even
1: deep desire.
0: Even on commercials.
1: Yeah.
0: The
1: yeah.
0: Tagline on commercials for everything. This will change your world. This is a game changer.
1: Yeah.
0: No, it cleans fruit. It gets rid of wrinkles. It's right. not going to change my world. Right. It's just cleaning the fruit.
1: Exactly. So that's the big shift that happened was, but all of it is in a way that's remote. So if you see a lot of the things that drive young women, it's this idea of how do I help the people in Africa or the people I will never meet, instead of this understanding of loving locally. How do we love the people around us? And this is really where motherhood and women are at their best, is when they understand that you can change your husband, your family, your children, the people around you, your community, your parish, you know, that when we love locally, because we're so embodied and because, you know, we're made in that very embodied way where, our, you know, touch is important, seeing is important, a hug is important, all of those elements, that's what's been lost. And so instead we've been offered this, you know, sort of abstraction but there's no sacrifice involved in that because you're not actually dealing with people on a regular basis. So that, and I think that's really where the empathy has become twisted and made something really dangerous. And instead of really understanding that if you're going to love people, you have to love the people around you first. That's where you start. And then, of course, when you do that well, that's when God gives you bigger things. And we see that certainly in the lives of the saints.
0: Some years ago, there was a book called Ungodly Rage.
1: Mm-hmm.
0: Yeah. Remember that?
1: Yeah.
0: And it also quoted a number of the leaders and founders mm-hmm. of the Women's Ordination Conference. These were mm-hmm. women who were pushing for the ordination of women.
1: Yeah.
0: And they were saying, we want to get into the priesthood so that we can change the church.
1: Mm-hmm.
0: Similar mentality,
1: yeah.
0: changing the world, to change the church and destroy all priesthood and patriarchy.
1: Mm-hmm. Exactly.
0: This was not implied. They stated this mm-hmm. at their meetings,
1: mm-hmm. Mm-hmm.
0: and this lady just happened to be there yeah. when they said it.
1: Well, what's amazing is that they weren't the first ones to say that. In fact, I found back in the 1800s, you know, the first wave that everybody thinks was the good wave, and then feminism was sort of sidetracked or subverted. You find even among Elizabeth Cady Stanton and Susan B. Anthony mm-hmm. saying, feminism, we need feminism because men have used Christianity to enslave women, and we have to get rid of mm-hmm. Christianity. That was one of the goals from the very beginning.
0: Yes.
1: So that was there. So this is, again, the fruit of that. But I have to say, on a bright note, I read that book about 10 years ago, Ungodly Rage. I read
0: yes.
1: it again and thinking, okay, what's going to be in here that I can use in my research? And it's all gone. It's all gone. None of that is relevant anymore. It was so satisfying because I read it in the 90s and it was still
0: yes.
1: an issue. And now it's absolutely, there are other issues, but that's not one that we're facing as the
0: that's
1: church
0: right.
1: anymore.
0: That's right. It's is a change. And, you know, in one sense, because that is no longer, you know, and the issue it once was. I think there are a few people here or there
1: right.
0: pushing.
1: But no one's listening.
0: yeah. But one of the things is that can give us hope that these destructive qualities of feminism that, again, looks at men as contemptible
1: mm-hmm.
0: and we have to be like them. You know, mm-hmm. to have a movement based on becoming what you hate is very odd to my little brain.
1: Yeah.
0: I don't know if I'm missing
1: no,
0: something.
1: No, you're not. It's very odd. It's very odd.
0: But trying to become what you hate,
1: yeah.
0: You know, oftentimes is, well, it's just inherently self-destructive.
1: But this is, I think, one of the important things that I discovered in my research is how much feminism has promoted this idea of anger and rage. I know I found, going back to the 1890s, that the socialists realized that if they made women angry, they were going to be a lot more politically expedient than if women were peaceful and happy.
0: Mm-hmm.
1: And so this is where consciousness raising came from. It came from, you know, New York State podunk area, socialists promoted it, and it went all the way around the world. And so, you know, when Kate Millett and Angela Davis and all these other radicals in the 1970s are promoting consciousness raising, they don't realize this is a very American socialist idea. They, you know, make it some exotic idea from Mao's China, I think is how they promoted it. But if you look at it, you know, we the church has the theological virtues of faith, hope, and love. And feminism has mimicked that, but in its inversion. So it's rage, despair, or rage, anger, and contempt. Those elements are all at play. So if you look at any women's march, you know, these kinds of public events, there's not a lot of faith, hope, and love going on at those events. You know, there's always an incredible amount of anger and contempt towards men and towards, you know, women that they don't agree with, and on and on. And that, you know, none of that has changed. It's all been incredibly intentional so that women continue to be angry about something. And this is why, even if you look at feminism, you know, in the 90s when Ruth Bader Ginsburg was elevated to the Supreme Court, she went back to try to find, you know, where were the areas in which women still weren't equal. And she couldn't find any. So it was at this stage where she said, well, let's get rid of Mother's Day and just make it Parents' Day. And, you know, she's asking for these elimination of gender altogether. But that this is, you know, part of it is that feminism always has to find something new to be angry about. And that's, it kind of rebrands itself. And this is how you continue to get women to buy into it, is through that anger.
0: This is a very important thought. We have to take a break right now. I want to come back to some of this. I urge you that if you want to find out more about Dr. Gress and her work, you can go to carriegress.com, carriegress.com. 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We'll be back in just a moment, so please stay with us and we'll continue on with this discussion.
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0: Welcome back. 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It is item number 15588. 15588. And it's an important discussion given the way things are going. Something I want to get back to that I brought up in our first segment, namely, I've been amazed at how a number of people on the progressive feminist side are unable, I doubt it, I don't believe that they're unable to define womanhood. I think they are afraid to define womanhood because the destruction of femininity by feminism is so thorough, any definition they give will be pounced upon by someone who says, no, that's not it! And these are already fairly angry people.
1: Yeah.
0: You know, that this is...
1: Very.
0: Not only angry, I would say humorless. They, just saying this as a little side point, I have a quick rule of thumb that crazy people can't laugh at themselves.
1: Mm-hmm. Yeah.
0: And people who can't laugh at themselves might really be crazy.
1: That's its
0: corollary. But be that as it may,
1: That's
0: a sidebar.
1: Yeah.
0: And what they've done is they've made this move towards defining my neighbor with a uterus or some other, you know, physical thing that's part of their body.
1: Yeah.
0: You know, then they go on. Because they're making it up. They can't even agree on that.
1: Mm-hmm.
0: So they use different body parts to define their neighbor.
1: Yeah.
0: What would you say about defining a woman? What is it that makes a woman woman? And not just that she has double X chromosomes, DNA.
1: Just an adult female, right?
0: Yeah.
1: I think this is a great question, and one, again, that the church is uniquely qualified to answer. First of all, because we're not trying to make men into women. We understand that there's male and female.
0: Nor women into men.
1: Exactly. And so we don't have that problem of trying to categorize things that are uncategorizable. Mm-hmm. But I think that the reality is mother, the definition of motherhood, of womanhood has to include motherhood. And that's been wildly unpopular. And I think one of the reasons why it's so hard for us to talk about as a culture, because we haven't said anything good about woman or motherhood in decades. But this is where you really see the church. What is Holy Mother Church? She's a woman. Even the language that we use for the church, in the Romance languages, it's female. You have the nave of the church, that's named after navy, after ships. That's feminine language. This is why ships are always named after women. It's that it's things, elements that carry things, that transform things. An oven is feminine. Even the word a casket, a river of water, all of these things are feminine because they recognize the capacity that women have to give life, to give birth, to transform.
0: And to bear.
1: And to bear and to hold. Exactly, all of that. And I think that this is one of the things that's, just exciting when you think about understanding the church and what the church does. Why do we call the church Holy Mother Church? Mm-hmm. That there's something intuitively good and beautiful and compelling about that. And so contextualizing it that way, I think, helps people really understand more of what it means to be mother instead of just this codependent woman that, the Stepford Wives and the things that we've been told by the culture that, women are just, they're doormats and they can't think for themselves. If you're a wife, we've been given this kind of dichotomy, like it's either that kind of doormat woman or you've got a savvy feminist, but you don't have anything kind of in the middle that's actually healthy and ordered and, that breaks those two oppositions up and meets with reality. So we can find that. And I think, one of the people that did this really well in terms of understanding woman was with St. Edith Stein, when she talks about, the world doesn't need what women have, but who women are. And just that capacity that we have, no matter where we are, if we're in our home, if we're in the workplace, we have the capacity to make life around us better. We also have the capacity to make it a lot worse. But when you're around...
0: That sounds basically human.
1: It is. It's very human. But when you're around a woman who understands what it means to be a woman and that it's really her responsibility to love others through a sacrificial kind of love, then I think that's really where you find incredible fruit in relationships, in workplaces that where things are ordered and go well. We really have people understanding that they're loved and cared for and seen in very important and vital ways.
0: This gets at a basic human issue that even some of the secular folks are beginning to realize, that if you have your life centered on accomplishing self-oriented tasks, and that you end up using other people, for your own tasks, you know, to get them to do what you want, mm-hmm. instead of looking out, how can I be at the loving service of the people mm-hmm. around us? If you make it all about yourself, mm-hmm. We tend to call that clinical narcissism,
1: right.
0: which is a psychological disorder that is a pandemic mm-hmm. throughout our culture.
1: Mm-hmm.
0: And tragically, psychologists point out, it's very difficult for narcissists mm-hmm. to get a cure because they don't realize how bad off they are mm-hmm. till they're in their 60s or 70s mm-hmm. and they finally realize, you mean the whole world isn't centered on me?
1: Right.
0: That's
1: yeah.
0: But the other thing is, it makes people depressed, etc.
1: Mm-hmm.
0: Whereas people who orient themselves toward self-giving
1: mm-hmm. yeah.
0: and toward others, men and women alike,
1: mm-hmm.
0: oriented toward, they're the ones who are at peace.
1: Yeah.
0: They're the ones who find right. that they're not depressed, but we call it happiness.
1: Yeah, imagine that, right? I think that's a really key point. And one of the things that gets lost in the conversation about what feminism is that fundamentally it's about power and control. And this is really what the movement has been trying to do, is to get whatever it is that women want, that the elite women think that women ought to want, rather than, like you said, going back to what is it that really makes us happy. And it is self-sacrifice, it's delayed gratification, it's self-gift, and just how important these things are for our own maturation. You know, you can't actually mature, you can't get out of, I think, this adolescent phase if you're constantly thinking that everything is there to serve you. And yet the sad realities, and I'm sure you've seen the data on what's happened, where the narcissist and the cluster Bs come from, a lot of it is attachment disorders, where these individuals did not have the right kind of attachment with usually a mother, a primary caregiver, between the ages of 0 and 3. Mm-hmm. And that's really, that deficit is what they're always trying to make up for. And, mm-hmm. you know, like you said, it's incredibly difficult to know how to help them, because on a lot of ways they, you know, especially among women, they appear to be very high functioning and very motivated and, you know, amiable and, you know,
0: and sometimes very powerful,
1: incredibly powerful. Yeah. And yet at the same time, there's this drive for self and manipulation and, you know, all the negatives that come with that.
0: And, you know, that attachment, is best when it's attachment to their mother and father. We
1: mm-hmm.
0: we went through that
1: hugely
0: phase
1: yeah.
0: of child rearing
1: yeah.
0: where the battle cry was quality time, yeah. not amount of time.
1: Right.
0: I don't think that's the way it works with small yeah. children.
1: Yeah, no, undoubtedly.
0: They need a lot of time,
1: right?
0: And the attachment is constant. As I mm-hmm. just said in my sermon not too many weeks ago, how many of you parents told your children something once and they immediately did what you said?
1: Right.
0: Does that happen in your house?
1: Never. No. Exactly. So, no,
0: it's constant presence.
1: Right. It's that, but it's also that this checking in that happens. I noticed this when I paid attention to it, my third child, I noticed that he would go off and play for a while, and then he would always just come back and check in just to make sure I was there and sort of touch me, see me, make a connection, and then he would go off and do something else again. And I think that's another important piece of it, is it's mm-hmm. sort of that feeling comfortable that mom is still always there. That's a vital piece. But I think you bring up something even more important, which is the role of the father. And that was one of the things I had. It was really fun to research this, because it's, no one talks about this, just how important the father is in the culture and in raising children. And one of the thinkers that I found from the 70s actually talked about the problem with when you only have mothers running the family, is you always end up sort of ghettoizing everyone, because what happens with the children is, you know, the mother just wants the children close by, but it's the father who brings the sense of, okay, you need to go out into the world now, or you have a gift that you need to protect. He's sort of like this hydraulic dam, was the analogy was made. He's the one that says, you got to be pushed out of the nest, or you need to strengthen this or protect that. And that's really where you have the full embodiment of culture, and you can kind of move beyond the ghetto, exactly. Is that incredible gift that men have to bring to their family.
0: I to me, it's encapsulated the way, you know, when they're born, babies' ability to see is actually the distance from its mother's breast to her eyes. Mm. That's as far as they can see.
1: Yeah.
0: And you almost think they're made for that.
1: Like, imagine, right?
0: Yeah, and the idea of moms holding their children, talking to them, and mm-hmm. doing all this, mm-hmm. whereas a dad's instinct, I mean, nobody tells us guys to do this, but we do. We take our babies and throw them in the air and catch them, driving the mothers crazy.
1: It is. It's so painful, but yeah, it's so important, though.
0: In one sense, that encapsulates how mm-hmm. a mother teaches a child security and enveloping love,
1: and
0: a dad teaches them risk. Mm-hmm. I'll toss you in the air, and I'll probably catch you.
1: I hope I'll get you. Yeah.
0: But isn't right. that the case?
1: Yeah, no, absolutely. It really is. That balance has to be there for the healthy maturing
0: and
1: of the child.
0: That very, you know, dads wrestle with their kids on mm-hmm. the floor. Moms talk and, mm-hmm. you know, hang around the kitchen cutting. You know,
1: right.
0: It's two very different functions that accomplish this wholeness of a person.
1: Mm-hmm. Right, both those sides then are developed. So, yeah, I think that's a key piece that we have to start talking about more and doing more research and really understanding that aspect of what men are bringing to the table, because we know it's rich and important, but it's been hard to talk about because
0: it's impossible because they're afraid to find the answer what men actually do to accomplish, you know, with the raising of their child. They're afraid of it.
1: Yeah. No, and I think that's changing now. I think people are open to the conversation. The conversations are actually happening now. You could actually get, you know, books published on this kind of content again.
0: Whoa.
1: So it's very heartening. There's certainly some good with the bad, or some bad with the good, but you know, the idea of the gifts that men have in the culture is really coming back.
0: Yeah, I think that's an important aspect. Just some of the research that shows when dad helps with the homework,
1: mm-hmm.
0: the kids get A's and B's.
1: Yeah.
0: Doesn't happen when mom, and it's the same answers.
1: Right.
0: It has nothing to do with the right answers. It's something about the relationship
1: mm-hmm.
0: that changes their attitude towards school.
1: Right, just how important it is. And then,
0: same
1: of course,
0: thing with going to church.
1: I was
0: going to
1: say, the spiritual element is really vital, too. I think that's mm-hmm. another thing, and instead of just being something that mom does, that everybody just sort of goes along with. We've got to get back to the sense of really understanding, you know, what is the patriarchy? Like, this is that big question. We've been, you know, treated it so terribly, and yet here it is. It's the church hierarchy. It's these gifts that mm-hmm. men have. Christ is at the top of, mm-hmm. of the patriarchy, of mm-hmm. the hierarchy. And really understanding that role that men have as a leader spiritually, and not just financially or, mm-hmm. you know, otherwise.
0: That's
1: but
0: right.
1: This is all these pieces have to go together.
0: Yeah, that would truncate, if all that a guy does is bring home a paycheck, it truncates his manhood.
1: Yeah.
0: The way that seeing that, you know, all mom does is cook mm-hmm. meals.
1: Right.
0: Would truncate her femininity.
1: Yeah.
0: There are other things that are part mm-hmm. of this whole complex of living together and being a family.
1: And I think that's really the key, is that understanding of men and women working together as a team, instead of this combative nature, which, of course, feminism can only sow because of the fact that it's built on envy. You can never get to a healthy relationship when one of the couple envies the other and wants to be like the other or control the other. You're never going to build on that, and that's what we've been trying to work with, and we've got to get back to this idea of what's good for the couple and then what's good for the family, that notion of the common good.
0: Yeah, I've said many, many times on these programs that when parents are not married to each other, that's the surest indicator that the children will be poor.
1: Mm-hmm.
0: They will not finish high school.
1: Right.
0: They will become children out of wedlock,
1: mm-hmm.
0: and they'll be in prison.
1: Mm-hmm.
0: Number one indicator.
1: Yeah.
0: Whereas the cohesive family indicates the opposite.
1: Yeah, and we have the hard data on that. That's not just you being a great priest, exactly.
0: No.
1: Yeah, no, the data is very clear and explicit on that now.
0: But the other side of that is, as men and women mm-hmm. interact, raising a family, being mother and father, mm-hmm. they mature themselves. This
1: yeah.
0: is when they come into their own.
1: Mm-hmm.
0: That's why I like what you say. You know, you can't isolate motherhood
1: yeah.
0: from being woman. And you mm-hmm. can't isolate fatherhood from being
1: right.
0: man.
1: Right. And
0: that's what makes us mature as adults.
1: It's true. And I think that's really where, you know, so many women struggle and say, well, he doesn't lead, or I don't trust him. And this is where, when a man really understands how to pray and is focused on his relationship with God and trying to live according to the church teachings, that's the kind of man a woman will follow. And it's much easier to follow that man rather than the man that doesn't know himself, doesn't know his faith, sort of operating off of spiritual fumes.
0: Mm-hmm.
1: And I think that's something important for men to understand, is that's an incredibly attractive trait, is that capacity to know God and have a direction. And then a woman will say, I want to go in that direction with you, instead of her dictating the direction, which is what happens so often. If he's got a direction figured out, then it's much easier for a woman to really want to follow that.
0: At the same time, and I hear, it's one of my favorite things to hear from men who have remained faithful and married to the same woman for 50, 60 years, when he says, if it weren't for her, I would have been dead.
1: Yeah, right.
0: You know, that I never would have made it through life without her.
1: Mm-hmm.
0: That there is that,
1: but it's a
0: mutuality.
1: Back and forth, right. Both are so important to the other, right.
0: And that to me is the death of feminism.
1: Mm-hmm.
0: That men and women appreciate the mutuality
1: yeah.
0: of each other's genius.
1: Mm-hmm.
0: John Paul always used to write about the female genius, and there's
1: yeah.
0: also the male genius.
1: Right.
0: The genii need to be together.
1: They absolutely have to work together, and one
0: yeah.
1: inspires the other. One thing I found out recently, you probably already knew this, though, is women have the capacity to reset men's nervous system. So a wife who's peaceful and ordered, like, it kind of blew my mind, actually, when I heard that, because I just had never heard it before. But it makes a lot of sense, especially if you look at poetry, you look at, music lyrics. What is it that men say they love about women? It's not she's frenetic and angry and bossy, you know, like it's something else. And it's what it is that it's that.
0: I don't even write those songs, and I don't listen to a lot of them, but I know that.
1: Writes that. But it's that sense of home, of being cared for, of tenderness, you know, those are the skills. And that's what we're just not hearing about as young women. I think we're really taught to be afraid of those things. And this is why we need to get back to really understanding what women are, and what, you know, finding those role models among the women that we know and
0: yeah.
1: among the couples that
0: and
1: we admire.
0: This doesn't mean, we only have a minute left, but, you know, it doesn't mean that therefore a woman can never work. She
1: right.
0: just, no. Hey, motherhood is a lot of work.
1: Yeah.
0: That's a lot of work.
1: Right.
0: But also, you know, there are other aspects of the job that come mm-hmm. and go in
1: right.
0: varying aspects, but there's this quality. I just want to make sure that we get people to check out some of your work. Just go to carriegress.com to find out more of your research and other great work, because you are a mom, but you're also working hard.
1: Right.
0: Also, you can check out her book, her online magazine, Theology of Home. 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It's item number 15588, that's 15588, at EWTNRC.com. Thank you for being with us.
1: Thank you
0: I appreciate
1: for having me.
0: It.
1: This is great.
0: And may the Lord bless all of you and keep you, the Father, the Son, and the Holy Spirit. And we can bring you Dr. Gress and all the other guests, plus all the other programs we have here, only because this network is brought to you by you. That's how Mother was inspired for this. So please keep us in between your gas bill, electric bill, and cable bill every month, and we'll be able to pay our bills every month. 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Thank you.
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10: Now there was at Joppa a disciple named Tabitha, which means Dorcas. She was full of good works and acts of charity. In those days she fell sick and died, and when they had washed her, they laid her in an upper room. Since Lydda was near Joppa, the disciples, hearing that Peter was there, sent two men to him entreating him,
11: "Please come to us without delay."
10: So Peter rose and went with them. And when he had come, they took him to the upper room. All the widows stood beside him weeping and showing tunics and other garments which Dorcas made while she was with them. But Peter put them all outside and knelt down and prayed. Then, turning to the body, he said,
11: "Tabitha, rise."
10: And she opened her eyes. When she saw Peter, she sat up, and he gave her his hand and lifted her up. Then, calling the saints and widows, he presented her alive. It became known throughout all Joppa, and many believed in the Lord. And he stayed in Joppa for many days with one Simon, a tanner.
12: Are you questioning the teachings of the Catholic Church? Perhaps wondering why confess sins to a priest, or is Jesus really present in the Eucharist? 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
2: The killer robots have arrived. Yes, you heard that correctly. And the Catholic Church is standing firm. This week on Register Radio, Register staff writer Jonah McKeown looks at the question of whether autonomous weapons guided by AI have any place in warfare. And then, Register Managing Editor of Digital Assets, Lisa Murphy, gives us a late summer news roundup with stories that you might have missed and that hopefully you're going to enjoy hearing about. Hello, I'm Matthew Bunsen, Vice President, Editorial Director of EWTN News and host of Register Radio. My co-host, Shannon Mullen, Editor-in-Chief of the National Catholic Register, is here with me in studio in D.C. How are you?
3: Very good, Matthew.
2: I find it hard to believe that we're almost at the end of summer.
3: I know. Don't say that. There's still plenty of time. We've got weeks still to go.
2: That's very fair. Well, according to news reporting just recently, 2 years ago, during a weapons test in Ukraine, several Russian soldiers were killed by an autonomous drone set by its operator to, quote, Terminator mode. The incident, which was confirmed or disclosed by Ukrainian drone company CEO, is believed to have been the first completely autonomous kill in combat. With the proliferation of autonomous weapons systems and technology, concerns are obviously mounting that we are entering a new and terrifying era of warfare with autonomous killer robots. What does the Church have to say? Well, Register staff writer Jonah McKeown, who is our resident expert in all things AI and technology, joins us now. We're happy to have you back, but once again, a rather alarming topic, but just the very notion of killer robots is enough that it ought to catch our eye.
4: Yes, it's great to be back and great to discuss this with you.
3: Yeah, Jonah, so this is really another in a series of pieces that was, you know, largely inspired by Pope Leo's encyclical on technology and Catholic social teaching and AI. And he addresses this issue in that document. What does he have to say about autonomous warfare?
4: That's right. Yeah, Pope Leo does address this explicitly in his encyclical Magnifica Humanitas, which obviously we encourage all of our readers to read in full. But in a section where the Pope addresses the use of AI in warfare, he, you know, expresses very, very strongly skepticism of the use of AI in warfare. He specifically criticizes the idea that AI could make more feasible or make it more efficient, perhaps. And then he also very strongly reiterates the Church's position, which is not new, by the way. The Vatican has been speaking out against autonomous weapons or so-called killer robots for quite a while now, significantly longer than they've actually existed. But the Pope really reiterates the position of the Church, which is that for a conflict to be just, and obviously just war is an extremely important criteria for any Catholic engaged in warfare, but for a war to be just, decisions of life and death cannot be delegated to robots. And this, you know, to many Catholics, that would probably seem to be a fairly obvious point. But unfortunately, as we've seen in the world we live in and the geopolitical environment, many of the world superpowers and others are racing to develop these killer robots that can select targets and kill people without any human intervention. And so this is something that should give all of us pause, to use an understatement.
2: Yeah, and Pope Leo chose as his theme for World Day of Peace the idea of AI and war. So one question that is often raised is this idea of the just war theory. There are laws that you have to follow about going into war, ius ad bellum, but then we also have very clear guidance on how a war is conducted, ius in bello. So would the AI question here emerge then in the conduct of war? But is there also that risk of surrendering ourselves to in allowing AI to decide whether we go to war to begin with?
4: Right. I think that's a legitimate question. And, you know, people I spoke to for the piece talked about the fact that AI can possibly be used in some some warfare contexts that do not involve killing, for example, intelligence purposes. So, yeah, to your

0: question. I could imagine a situation where, you know, an AI that is gathering intelligence for a country that is then used as, a reason to go to war. It could be, that could be incorrect. It could be incorrectly interpreted because, it runs the risk. Using AI in any warfare setting, including intelligence, does run the risk of what we've heard about AI from the beginning, that it can get things wrong, it can hallucinate, all these kinds of things. And it affects our human judgment because, people who tend to use AI a lot tend to kind of weaken their own judgment. And that has been demonstrated many times. So, yes, to your question, AI can affect the conduct of war as you were in it, but also, yeah, I do think it's possible that it could affect going to war in the first place.
1: Jonah, one of the storylines that we're going to be watching is to see if there is any concrete reactions or responses to Pope Leo's call to action on some of these issues. It's still probably premature to make a judgment there, but I think the early indicators are it's full speed ahead and that there is no real signs of a pumping of the brakes, and that applies to some of these warfare issues. But your story makes the point that, correct me if I'm wrong, currently the United States' position is that a human, there has to be some human oversight. Can you explain what the policy is right now?
0: Yes, that is correct. So the Department of Defense does have a directive in force that mandates that any autonomous or semi-autonomous weapon has to maintain, quote, appropriate levels of human judgment over it. Now, unfortunately, it doesn't define what those appropriate levels are. So that's one issue. Secondly, there are a lot of calls in the military community among, experts and, those who are involved in the military community. There are many calls to change this and allow for the use of autonomous weapons. And the argument typically goes that, well, China and Russia are doing it, so we should do it to keep up with them. But there are some positive developments going on. There's a bipartisan bill in Congress that would codify this directive into law and strengthen it, which is a good thing. And in addition to that, one of the people that I quote in my piece, Professor Charles Camosi, he testified before Congress recently in support of the church's view and of Pope Leo's view of autonomous weapons. And so certainly the Pope's voice is being heard at the highest levels of the U.S. government. But as you say, it remains to be seen whether it will actually be heeded. And we should all pray that it is heeded.
2: Yeah, you note this idea of passing specific protections under law. Now, there was a lot of discussion about this idea of updating or rethinking the just war theory, that the idea is somehow that the just war theory is antiquated. Is it possible that part of this idea, not necessarily of rethinking, but of reapplying just war from the standpoint of Catholic moral teaching and Catholic social teaching, fits this situation almost perfectly?
0: Rethinking just war in the sense that the criteria,
2: yeah, how
0: are,
2: we go
0: are
2: about
0: nowadays,
2: right? Of adapting just war under these new circumstances, not changing just war or the various criteria, but applying them in a way that everyone can understand why they still matter. In other words, the dignity of the human person in light of this new technology within sort of the wider construct of just war.
0: Yes, absolutely. And this is something the church has had to do for decades. I mean, certainly, many decades ago when aerial warfare, the dropping of bombs from planes became a major feature of warfare, that was a situation that necessitated kind of a different application of just war theory from the church. And certainly since then, popes have mainly called for an end to war in general, not necessarily endorsing any kind of conflict. And so, yes, this new situation with AI, coming onto the battlefield, it will continue to be debated how this will affect the church's application of just war theory, which always. It's always vital that for a conflict to be just, it has to be a last resort for a legitimate defense. There's going to be a lot of debate going forward, and the pace of the AI weapons coming online and being used in warfare will only intensify that debate, I'm sure.
1: Jonah, about those weapons, so killer robots evokes all sorts of nightmarish images. But what are we really talking about there? Are we talking about drones? Are we talking about sort of humanoid-looking robots, soldiers? What is the state of this weaponry right now?
0: Well, again, we should pray that the humanoid robots never actually come here. But arguably more terrifying, yes, are these, these little drones that can fly over the battlefield. I kind of describe in the piece, it's searching for its target using sensors. And, crucially, the AI is kind of given the leeway to find what it considers an enemy. Like maybe it's been given images of enemy tanks, and so it can search for those tanks on its own, and it has a gun, it has a weapon, and it can destroy them if it quote unquote decides that is the appropriate thing to do. And again, this from a Catholic perspective, even just from an ethical perspective, this is just not okay. Humans should be the ones to pull the trigger. And so when we're talking about what do these autonomous weapons look like, there's also other variants. The military is testing autonomous boats, autonomous vehicles. And these are the kinds of things that may not be armed, but can act as kind of sentinels and that kind of thing. And that could be more acceptable under a Catholic view. But again, we pray that the Terminator-style humanoids don't come to fruition. But sadly, they could. China is developing this kind of technology, and again, we should pray they never deploy it.
2: Mm-hmm. Well, and this is going to be developing even faster and in ways none of us can even imagine at this point. So something obviously that we're going to have to keep a very close eye on from a Catholic standpoint.
0: Yes, and it's great that the Pope and other Catholics have this on their radar and are continuing to speak out about it.
2: And it's great that we have you to be able to report on it. So, Jonah, thank you for that.
0: Thank you. It's always great to be on.
2: Well, Jonah McKeown, his piece, Killer Robots, you can find at ncregister.com. We're going to take a quick break. When we come back, Shannon and I will talk with Elisa Murphy about stories you might have missed over the summer. Stay tuned to Register Radio here on EWTN Radio.
3: 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I'm Montse Alvarado with some great news. 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
2: And welcome back. I'm Matthew Bunsen here with Shannon Mullen, Editor-in-Chief of the National Catholic Register. Well, it's been a busy and fairly warm summer, and while we're all having fun traveling or doing barbecues or going to baseball games, it's possible that you might have missed some fun, enjoyable, and sometimes important stories. And to catch us up on what you might have missed, and just so we can talk about some of these great stories, is Register Managing Editor of Digital Assets, Elisa Murphy. Elisa, welcome back to Register Radio.
6: Hey, Matthew, how are you doing?
2: I'm doing well. Yeah. Well, so Shannon and I both have lists of our favorite stories that you've been covering, but I feel a mild obligation to start with the most obvious one, perhaps, and that is the White Sox honoring Pope Leo XIV with Pope Night, if for no other reason than what I'm referring to as the Pope hat, since I think we want to try to stay away from calling it a mitre.
6: Yes, so you did mention some of those baseball games some of you might be going to this summer. There was a humongous night this week in Chicago. Of course, Pope Leo, we know, is a devout White Sox fan. So
2: I saw what you did there.
6: He's actually been in the works now for almost about a year, ever since he was elected, really. Mike Downey was recently on EWTN News Nightly telling everyone that they've actually been working on this for quite some time because, as we know, the MLB has a reputation for being a little bit offensive in the past, sacrilegious, we might say. So Mike Downey was really trying to work on a great night to honor the Chicagoan Pope as well as the White Sox. And that happened this past week against the game against the Cincinnati Reds. It was Pope night. And they did have a Pope hat made, all in the decked out in the White Sox logo as well as the colors. And interestingly enough, Mike Downey said he did start a relationship with a Southside Chicago priest, Father Tom Hurley. They've actually been in collaboration for about a year, as I mentioned, working on this. He was there in the stands also, and they were able to do a sign of peace with all those in attendance. And, of course, we have these viral videos still circulating online this week, just showcasing everyone going to their neighbor and shaking their hand or doing a high five to really mark the occasion. And those hats were first only 10,000 were to be made, but because of popular demand, about 40,000 hats were taken home by fans just this week, Matthew.
1: So great. I mean, it was the shots of it. It just looked like an epic moment. And for White Sox fans, I don't know what the Pope's reaction was, but I gotta believe he was into it, Elisa, watching that. Such a cool moment.
6: I think so. And I wonder if he's going to request one of those hats himself.
2: Something tells me one of those is going to end up at one of his general audiences as a gift to him.
1: Yeah.
6: It was funny. Father Hurley thought maybe the Pope would have seen a few more home runs that night. But I think he definitely would get a kick out of seeing some of these videos that are still circulating.
1: Yeah, Elisa, the Register print edition in recent months has undergone an upgrade, a refreshing, and one of the features that's been so popular with our readers has been page two. This is, you're owning this real estate. This is all your work, and it's a lot of shorter trending pieces, and so I just wanted to make sure that our people who are reading you online are aware that this is also a great feature of our print issue. But some of the things you've talked about recently, one of them was the Dominican Hillbilly Thomas. What are they up to?
6: So I think most listeners probably remember the Hillbilly Thomas, their first album that came out now about 4 years ago. Actually climbed to the top of the Billboard chart. They were literally number one under Bluegrass Billboard for the Billboard chart, topping it for, I think it went on for a few months. That's how popular they were. Father Thomas Joseph White has been part of that band since the beginning. Of course, he's at the Angelicum now. But we were able to catch up with them in a van, traveling down the road from Macon, Georgia, all the way to Birmingham, Alabama, actually right where our EWTN studios are. They had a big night there at the Lyric, and this is their brand new album, Strangeland, that everyone is already in love with. It's already available on Spotify. And what's very unique about this album is all of the other work they've done, they actually did all of their own engineering. These Dominican friars not only have such a great love for our Lord and Saint Dominic, but they also have just a virtuosity when it comes to music, especially Americana and folk music, and also the production skills. Because that first album, they produced themselves and it literally went to the top of the Billboard charts. This time around, they did hire an outside producer, which Father Justin Bolger was telling me, did really just help in terms of the collaboration process, because you do have some of the priests that are writing the lyrics and then some that are the process of putting that to music. One of the priests said it's really an act of the Holy Spirit. But some of this music is just such heartwarming, beautiful ballads that are great for the whole family. I know it's a big hit with Catholic mothers. A lot of these albums might be heard as we're approaching school here in a couple weeks with carpooling. A lot of the mothers love them, and they're on tour right now. And it was also interesting to note that they have such a fandom that some of the concert goers are actually making their own shirts. So it's become quite a sensation. So if you do see the Hillbilly Thomas coming to a town near you, you should definitely check them out. They also have a great relationship with the Thomistic Institute, which a lot of the chapters are across the nation and worldwide. So sometimes they'll be on college campuses, but really, really just amazing music, and really the heart of their vocation comes out in it. This is they're just such beautiful lyrics and the music. Matthew, I don't know if you've seen any of the shows and concerts, but they are just really, really a beautiful opportunity.
2: Well, I'm very biased because several members of the Hillbilly Thomas are friends of mine. So, yeah, I'm a friend and a groupie at the same time. Oh, I have to ask both of you, Shannon and Alisa, about another piece that I know we want to get to, and that the title of it is Relax, It's an iPhone, the Ad Big Tech Got Wrong, because I know you collaborated on this.
1: Yes. Yeah, that was fun. This happened about four blocks from here, where I was driving into the city here in D.C., and at the corner of First Street and North Capitol, I saw this massive billboard, and I did a double take because it's a picture of a baby, an infant, in a car seat with an iPhone all decked out in like fun, you know, kid stuff, and the text was "Relax, it's an iPhone." So I immediately alerted Alisa, "What's going on here, Alisa? What's the sort of tone-deaf element of this ad? Give us some context for what iPhone was, or what Apple was really trying to accomplish here.
6: You know, it's so strange, Shannon. When you sent me that image and you were talking about it, it was just such a just an unbelievable moment when we consider the fact of what we know, what technology has done to young minds, especially toddlers and infants. You know, iPhone came out with this idea, you know, of an iPhone in a dog's mouth, an iPhone falling into water, you know, trying to kind of showcase the durability and the ruggedness of these devices. And one of the ideas was, of course, an infant, a literal infant, picking up your phone and what could happen to your phone. But given the fact that we have these studies that showcase just recently brain development, literal brain scans showing impact from children staring at devices, how detrimental it can be, not only on a developmental level, but then also when we're getting into these schools that now are showing really lower test scores, inability to read because a lot of people are tending to be more on devices. It was really a severe tone-deaf situation. We had Mary Hassan really remark on this, and she's been quite an outspoken critic of technology within schools. And also Ashley McGuire just saying it's completely jarring. And it completely really does miss the mark for what many Catholics are concerned about with technology, not only from a developmental standpoint, but the gateway that it does become with social media and with pornography and even YouTube. None of this is really policed. We know that, and it's really just shocking that iPhone wouldn't have considered the reaction that this ad would have.
2: Yeah, well, Lisa, we have 1 minute left, so we have to ask you very briefly, what is your favorite story for this summer?
6: You know, there's been so many. I mean, I think that's the most beautiful thing about the Catholicism is really we can look at anything through a Catholic lens. But this beautiful story, this video of a mother dolphin holding up her dead calf for days on end, just because she didn't want to let her baby go, has really moved the hearts of so many. And it's gotten to the point where the mother's health is actually in jeopardy because she doesn't want to let her baby go. And it's this instinctual bond that so many millions are seeing on social media and on the internet. But I think it's just a really beautiful way for people to realize how important motherhood is, and especially when you look at laws that were just passed this week in Massachusetts, how important it is to showcase the beautiful bond between a mother and a child.
2: Yeah, perfect pick. Well, Lisa Murphy, thank you for all that you do, and I know people are really loving your pieces.
6: Well, thank you so much. God bless you.
2: Well, that's it for Register Radio for this week. Remember, for more news, analysis, and commentary, check out the National Catholic Register online at ncregister.com. Until next week, on behalf of our producer, Michael McCall, and Shannon Mullen, I'm Matthew Bunsen. God bless.

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3: Inherent in the question, "Will you marry me?" is the question, "Will you renounce all others out of love for me?" That's why when Jesus first announced the kingdom, he didn't just say, "Believe the gospel," but "Repent and believe the gospel." So how do we repent? How do we leave behind the things that hold us back from a deeper relationship with God? First, be patient with yourself. Second, use confession regularly. And third, make sacrifices that correct your areas of weakness. Do you struggle with laziness? Give up hitting snooze. Struggle with greed? Do something for the poor. Struggle with self-control? Give up your favorite dessert. We don't grow just by focusing on the vices we're stuck in, but by strengthening virtues that we need. And in the end, after all your efforts, remember that it's not just about leaving sins behind us. It's about renouncing whatever holds us back from the love that's before us. 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
7: Thank you, Doug.
6: And Father Philip.
7: Thank you
6: so much.
7: Good
6: to have you, and people would have seen you on Women of Grace, talking with Jeanette. And of course, a perfect book for her. Now, this is a follow-up to another book you did. You got Hail Mary. And prior to this, you did another book similar to that. What was that one?
7: That was Our Father, Our Prayer of Hope, which came out last year.
6: Okay, very good. And so I'm assuming that was popular and did quite well, so much so that you thought it was a good idea. Not that I would think that the only reason you would come out with this book would be because it sold well or did well, but I gather it did.
8: It's into the second printing.
6: Okay. Yeah. So let me ask you, putting that book together and this book together on the Hail Mary, how did you go about it in the sense that did you sit together and write together? Did each of you had different sections? How did that work?
7: Well, I started by preaching retreats, both on the Our Father and the Hail Mary. Mm-hmm. And so I had a lot of raw materials. And then I was so happy that Father Philip and I could work together and actually then changing a lot and making this happen.
6: Now, besides the book you wrote before, have you written any other books, either one of you?
8: I have not, but...
7: I have. I've recently written a book called The Power of Patristic Preaching, The Word in Our Flesh. Mm-hmm. So going back to the fathers of the church as exemplary preachers for the church today.
6: Yeah, that's great. EWTN has featured, we've done some programs where we featured great sermons by the great patristics to show people, you know, that the church's teaching is pretty constant to the beginning, contrary to some people's opinion. Now, you dedicated the book to Saint Joseph, but it's about the Hail Mary. Why?
8: Well, Our Lady was pretty dedicated to Saint Joseph as well, and so we thought it would be a fitting way to honor her by honoring her spouse. And we dedicated our first book to Our Lady.
6: Okay.
8: And so
6: you thought equal time? Is that what you wanted?
7: They are married.
6: Now, you say in the beginning here, it might surprise us that a saint as great as Thérèse of Lisieux had difficulty praying. Yeah, she said, "For me, prayer is a surge of the heart. It's a simple look towards heaven. It is a cry of recognition, of love, embracing both trial and joy." Why did you decide to pick on her example in talking about the Hail Mary?
8: So she then goes on, after having discussed what prayer is for her, she also went on to talk about how she struggled with prayer, mm-hmm. and how she turned to the Our Father and to the Hail Mary, especially when she struggled with prayer. And mm-hmm. so we pick on her as an example of someone who really knew how to pray, but also anyone who right. knows how to pray knows that prayer can be a struggle.
7: And she wanted us to pray the prayers slowly. Mm-hmm. So she said that when she has this aridity, when she has this mm-hmm. dryness, that what helps her is to pray the Our Father and the Hail Mary slowly.
6: Are you trying to say we also pray the rosary a little too fast? New Yorkers, we pray very quickly.
8: It's good to take, that can work, and it's right. also good to take times where you slow it down.
6: Of course, there's also the kids in Fatima that had the shortcut rosary yes. that they did, which has come in handy a couple of times in the past. And you say, in fact, everyone who prays experiences trouble in prayer. Why is it so difficult, do you think?
8: I mean, talking to God is different than talking to anyone else. Mm-hmm. And so it's the most essential thing. One saint says it's more important to pray than to breathe. But it's also raises us beyond our normal way of thinking and speaking and relating. And so it's doing something more than humans can really do on our own. And so in that sense, it's difficult and challenging. Mm-hmm.
6: Now, you say here, Father Andrew, you had mentioned the idea of preaching retreats. You say it offers a retreat-style meditation on the words of the Hail Mary with the assistance of sacred art. The purpose of the book is to deepen our love and union with Mother of God and her Son. You say our guide here is sacred scripture, the liturgy of the Church, especially the Holy Mass, the Church, Magisterium, the saints, and the realities of daily life. So how do you lay out a book that mimics, let's say, a retreat?
7: Well, a retreat is divided up into conferences. Mm-hmm. And so a retreat theme needs to be prayerful mm-hmm. so as to reach people. And then that the retreat master organizes the conferences in a way that mm-hmm. makes sense and that will help the people to pray more deeply. Mm-hmm. And so both for the Our Father and the Hail Mary book, Father Philip and I decided to go through the prayers methodically mm-hmm. so that line by line by line, and each has 8 chapters, so that we divided each prayer up into 8 chapters of meditations.
6: And those, yeah, as you say here right in the beginning, you've got it laid out basically line by, you know, Hail Mary, full of grace, the Lord is with thee, etc., as you go through. But you also talk about the rosary and the connection to the rosary.
8: Right, so the Hail Mary, we especially pray during the rosary, mm-hmm. and so we connected different lines of the Hail Mary to different mysteries of the rosary as a way to pray more deeply. So obviously the very first words of the Hail Mary come from the Annunciation, and mm-hmm. so we then pondered the mystery.
6: Right.
8: With the prayer.
6: It's interesting because you just mentioned ponder. Ponders, and obviously you relate to Our Lady pondering. What is pondering, and how does one go about doing it?
7: Well, so first off, St. Luke says that Our Lady pondered right. Precisely after the shepherds leave the Christ child, and then also after our Lord Jesus was discovered in the temple, so that finding of the Lord in the temple, that the evangelist Luke wants us to think about Mary pondering these things in her heart. Mm. So pondering, I think, means especially going over again and again and again, and to be able to rest in that which you think about.
6: Mm-hmm. Okay. Do you ponder a lot, Father?
8: I hope so. We're supposed to live a contemplative life. So, yeah, just mulling over the mysteries of
6: right.
8: the faith. And I love, I don't remember who calls it, but that the mysteries are a little bit like a walnut. Like mm-hmm. they have a hard outside sometimes, but then when you break open, they're nourishing and sweet on the inside. And mm-hmm. so I think by mulling over and meditating, contemplating, we get into the
9: sweetness. I guess mulling over would be a more contemporary way people would kind of say of doing it. But you also talk about the fact that love has many meanings. You're going to talk about, according to St. Augustine, St. Thomas, love is the most basic passion of our hearts. But you say, on the other hand, it, in its deepest sense, love is, of course, much more than a feeling of passion. Hope does not disappoint, says the Apostle Paul, because the love of God has been poured into our hearts through the Holy Spirit and has been given to us. So how does love fit into the Hail Mary?
7: Well, so if you understand, as St. John teaches in his first epistle, that God is love, and then to see that everything God does is reflecting who he is. He loves. He is love. And then, as you quote Romans 5:5, that love of God has been poured into our hearts. So then to see how Our Lady's heart was filled with the love of God, and that we then can imitate Our Lady and then see the love of God at work in us. And that love of God also spurs us on to love of neighbor.
9: Okay. Well, you also say here, I thought it was interesting, God loves us, and he both commands and empowers us to love in return. He created us to receive love, give love. What do you mean he commands? I thought we had free will.
8: Well, his commandments are not opposed to our free will. So he does, right? It's the great commandment. Love God with all your heart. Love your neighbor. But he always enables what he commands. He never commands the impossible. And so if he says you have to love God with everything, then he's going to make it possible for those who are receptive to his command.
9: What's the connection between love and charity?
7: So charity is one form of love. So that the word love can be used in various senses, even the passion. But charity precisely is that theological virtue that is infused in us and unites us to God. So it's been revealed in sacred scripture, and that's why it's the theological virtue of love.
9: And you're talking about love here as a precursor to say there's not a creature in heaven or earth who knows the love of God better than Mary, the mother of Jesus. One of the best ways for us to grow is the awareness acceptance of God's love is to meditate with her. And it's interesting, you say mother of Jesus as opposed to mother of God there. Why'd you say it that way?
8: You can say both. I mean, you have to obviously hold to mother of God because there's some who would say that she could be the mother.
9: Well, you talk about some of the early heresy. And,
8: exactly.
9: Right, exactly.
8: So,
9: having to do with that. Now, as Dominicans, you've got a special devotion to Our Lady. Now, did Our Lady give the rosary to St. Dominic, or is that just a nice
8: story?
9: It's
8: a very old tradition.
9: Right.
8: It's a very old tradition.
7: And I think she has entrusted...
9: I'm sure Bob and Penny Lord would be very supportive of that position. Yeah. But
7: She's entrusted the rosary in a special way to the Order of Preachers. And so in our constitutions, not only are we to pray the rosary every day, it says that we are to preach the rosary fervently.
9: Now, the first chapter, Hail Mary, Full of Grace, you say, what was Mary doing when the angel approached her? Some traditions state she was meditating on sacred scripture. Perhaps Mary was pondering the prophecies of the Old Testament. Other traditions talk about her working on the temple veil. Why does it matter what she was doing?
8: So it makes sense to think of her as a woman who was already dedicated to God.
9: Right.
8: We have those early traditions of what she was like as even a young girl praying in the temple. And so what is it like to be someone who is waiting for the word? And that's where those traditions help us to ponder what her disposition was like towards God.
9: Now you say on earth all sorts of issues arise when we try to communicate with each other, and we often need guides. Parents instruct their children on how to address others. Teachers help their students learn how to be respectful. They still do that? Or they just kids don't listen any more than they used to? You might know.
8: You know, the young generation is always worse, as they say.
9: Right. It was much better in my day. You say that the problem of communication would seem to be even greater when you try to address someone who's no longer simply a woman on earth, but celestial royalty. So how do we have this, in a sense, of the grandeur of Our Lady, but the closeness of Our Lady? How do we manage that?
7: Well, it's God. Okay. So Our Lady in heaven sees God, and in the beatific vision, God shows Our Lady the things that are needed. And so it's because of God's goodness that Our Lady in heaven can be so close to us here on earth.
9: Right. Well, you say she hears our greeting and she will answer our need. Now, how does she answer our need? I mean, isn't God the one who's doing everything?
8: So God gave her this mission. So he uses us to mm-hmm. help each other. Okay. He uses Mary in a most preeminent way to help his church. She's the mother of the church. She is the mother of Christians. And so it redounds to his mm-hmm. dignity, the fact that he allows her to do so many things.
9: Is it, you make the point that there's, you know, that you talk about Hail Mary, but the Greek talks about rejoice. Mm-hmm. What's the connection there? Is there a difference?
7: Yes. So people don't usually use the word hail. So Hail Mary, Hail Holy Queen, Hail to the Chief. Mm-hmm. But what does the word hail really mean? And if you go back to St. Luke's writing the account, he does use the Greek word chaira, which is rejoice. So for us then to think about when we say Hail Mary, in mm-hmm. a sense we say rejoice Mary. And so how St. Paul says in the letter to the Philippians chapter 4, rejoice in the Lord always. Mm-hmm. And so something about that joy of the of that first joyful mystery of the Annunciation, mm-hmm. that is undergirding all of our meditations. Mm-hmm. Rejoice in the Lord always. Hail Mary, rejoice Mary.
9: Okay. Well, you say, you quote St. John Paul II, who wrote, the whole of salvation history, in some sense the entire history of the world, has led up to this greeting.
8: Mm-hmm. I mean, we're waiting for God, right? That was the great prophecy. He's coming. God will come. He will come to save. And this is the moment. This is the moment.
9: You talk about the fact that Mary's got an abundance of titles. In fact, you quoted, I guess, some Eastern Christians, and you list them here. I mean, sometimes that's the kind of thing that Protestants say, well, what is it with all these titles? It's almost, you're mimicking what the pagans used to do all the time.
7: Well, so this is where that titles show us something about the inexhaustibility of what God has done. Mm-hmm. So that in Our Lady, she has so many titles because of her dignity. As Mother of God, then she can be called under many different titles mm-hmm. to show forth what God has done for her. So you think about the Magnificat. All generations will call me blessed, mm-hmm. for the Almighty has done great things for me, and holy is His name. You know, all generations will call her blessed. So to be able to count the blessings of Mary.
9: Mm-hmm. Well, do you think it's, in this way, is it a way for many people to approach her at different levels that relate to them maybe personally, and they feel more comfortable in the sense of a particular title that Our Lady might have?
8: I think we see that in the church, where people are attracted to different devotional names for Our Lady simply because of their background. So, you know, Mother of Mercy. I know that's one of your favorites.
7: Yes. Mother of Mercy. M-O-M.
9: There you go. You got it. You got it.
8: That's Refuge of Sinners, you know.
9: Right. Okay.
8: There's all sorts of... Pope Francis added some new titles for Mother of Migrants. Just different needs. We go to her with our needs.
9: Right, exactly. You said the world cannot understand spiritual joy, and those corrupted by evil mock it. Only joy in the Lord can prompt us to undertake the difficult sufferings demanded by the cross.
7: That's right. Because when we pray the rosary and go to the sorrowful mysteries, and we pray the fifth sorrowful mystery, you think about the crucifixion of our Lord and Our Lady standing there at the foot of the cross. And what do we say to her? Hail Mary, mm-hmm. rejoice Mary.
9: Right.
7: And it's only, in a sense, it's only that joy of knowing God's presence that can allow us to accept the cross in our lives.
9: So why is it seems like you're saying here, Mary, who's so joyful, that her name itself might have something to do with being bitter or something?
8: I mean, we don't know exactly the meaning of the name Mary, but one of the ideas is it comes from a word meaning bitter, and that she just had great bitterness in her life, not in the sense of resentment, but just suffering and pain.
9: Right.
8: In the same way that the Lord saw his father, right, lived with the beatific vision, and yet was the most sorrowful of all men. Mm. And so in the mystery of grace, we can both be joyful and in pain at the same time.
7: Okay. And that's what love does. Mm. So this is where, if you don't want to have any sorrow in your life, don't love.
9: Right.
7: Because when you love, you open your heart up to the greatness of joy and sorrow.
9: Right. St. Dominic loved to sing the Ave Maria Stella, Hail Star of the Sea. I never got that. I remember there's a parish on Long Island, Mary, Star of the Sea. What's the Star of the Sea bit? I never quite got that.
7: Well, I'm not a sailor, but I understand that sailors at sea can get lost concerning matters of direction, mm-hmm. but if they look up concerning the sky, mm-hmm. if it's a clear night, then that they can have their bearings. Mm-hmm. So when we have the experience of the of being tossed about in the tumult of life, we can look up to Mary, and she's the Star of the Sea.
9: Okay. You also talk about, you know, the idea of, as we say, with the Annunciation and Elizabeth, but even just the idea of seeing Mary's love lived out in that, even though she's pregnant, she makes that to go take care of somebody else, to put that other person even more important than herself, regardless of who she was carrying.
7: That's right.
8: Yeah, she had a great interior freedom just to think of others. You know, people say sometimes that person made me feel like the only person in the room. She did that with Elizabeth. She just thought of Elizabeth. Elizabeth's needs were more important to her than her own.
9: Right. You talk about grace and that grace as being a prelude to glory. You say, why do we receive grace? Is it because we are good? No, we receive grace because God is good. You say, God gives us grace through the church's sacramental life. Do you think that's kind of lost on people in some ways today? Everybody kind of thinks they're originally blessed anyway. So, you know, what do I need these kind of affectations the church invented over the years?
7: So it's extremely important because we are saved by grace. Mm-hmm. And that the grace comes to us from Our Lady's Son. So the Passion of our Lord Jesus Christ is this great font of grace, and grace both heals our wounded nature and elevates our nature to be partaking in the divine nature.
9: Right.
7: So that there is a great difference between nature and grace, but grace always comes to us who are created in a nature that is capable of God.
9: Mm-hmm. I thought this was a great image that you put. I had never really thought of it. When the angel Gabriel greeted Mary, he saw her soul more than any other creature, and that it was full of grace. I never thought of that image. It's a great image.
8: Yeah, I mean, she was full. She was full of God, full of grace. She was ready to receive an even greater fullness.
9: Right, so it wasn't like it was being bestowed upon her by Gabriel. It was being recognized.
7: Yes, that's right.
9: Okay.
8: Yeah.
9: And just that idea that he would see that. You say Our Lady appeared to St. Bernadette at Lourdes. You talk about Our Lady proclaimed, I'm the Immaculate Conception, and Bernadette says, oh, I didn't know anything about that at this time. Why is that so misunderstood, do you think, by people, the whole concept of the Immaculate Conception?
7: Well, first off, to be able to appreciate how from the very first moment of her existence, Our Lady was graced by God, and this is different from everybody else. Mm-hmm. So in view of her call, her mission to be the Mother of God, God made her without any original sin, and then that she was free from all sin. Mm-hmm. So this is where you have to have a sense of original sin in order to appreciate the Immaculate Conception, and then to see how it's especially that we understand Mary's beauty in God's plan for us to be saved from our sins by her son Jesus.
9: Right. So why was Mary troubled by the greeting that she got? Why didn't she just take it in? She was already all graced up.
8: Right. Right. Yeah, she wouldn't have had an experience of guilt like others would have had if an angel showed up.
9: Like,
8: but it's still unusual and surprising and a sense of a great responsibility.
9: Right. So you also talk about the fact that God's presence is different from ours. You say, when the Son ascended to the Father's right hand, he did not cease being with his disciples. So you mean he was bilocating, or how does that work?
7: Okay, so at the end of Matthew's account of the Gospel, Jesus tells his disciples, before he ascends to the Father's right hand, I am with you all days, or I am with you always, even until the end of the age.
9: Mm-hmm.
7: And so Jesus is God. God is everywhere. Mm-hmm. So that the Lord Jesus, who takes our frail humanity all the way up to the right hand of the Father, so in the highest of heavens, that he is still with us here on this earth.
9: Mm-hmm.
7: How can he do this? He's God.
9: Mm-hmm. Right. And also you mentioned the fact that that's the Eucharist, right?
8: Right. That he gave us himself to see his presence in a way.
9: Is that a gift that we take for granted?
8: I'm sure. I mean, we take God for granted, and the Eucharist is God. So I think we can always go deeper.
9: Yeah, and we talked about this a little bit before. I kind of said, blessed art thou among women and love of neighbor, and that's when you talk about, you talk about it here about Elizabeth. And what does it mean to be blessed or blessed?
8: Right. So, I mean, the key line, I think, to see that we often think of blessedness in a worldly way is, blessed are you when you are persecuted, at the end of the Beatitudes.
9: Right.
8: So what does that mean, that we get to share in God's life, in the life of the Lord, even in the most difficult times? And so the saints believed that, and they show how it's true. And so we're called to see blessedness in a much higher way than any sort of worldly success or
9: Right. Chapter 4, and blessed is the fruit of thy womb, and it's then enjoying Jesus in love. What does that mean, enjoying Jesus in love?
7: Okay, well, so there are different kinds of love. St. Augustine says, ultimately, there are two different kinds of love. In the Latin, frui means to enjoy. Mm-hmm. Our word fruit is always meant to be something enjoyable. So frui is to enjoy, udi is to use. And ultimately, we want to love God with the enjoyment, so to cling to God for his own sake. We don't want to use God. So Jesus is God, and so to be able to enjoy him in love is to cling to Jesus for his own sake.
9: Okay. You say St. Thomas Aquinas helps us see how the fruit of Mary's womb gives us Eve and all of us desire. Only Jesus fulfills our deepest longing. Jesus himself warns us against the forbidden fruit and encourages us to seek good fruit. I thought this was important for today. Beware of false prophets who come to you in sheep's clothing, but underneath are ravenous wolves. By their fruits you will know them. That seems to be one of the toughest things for people today, not only because people are unsure what the fruit should look like anymore.
8: Mm-hmm. And where to go to find the enjoyment that they are, that they really want, right, in the deepest way.
9: And what is this old German way of praying the rosary that somebody put in here? What time those customs still preserved in certain of adding the name of Jesus in each of Hail Mary reference to the mystery being contemplated? I think, now that I think about it, my friend from Germany, I think he still does that.
7: Good.
9: Yeah, right.
7: Good.
9: Yeah.
7: So it is an old tradition. St. Paul VI recognized it because there are different ways of praying the rosary. And this tradition, every time the Hail Mary is announced during the decade, that after the word Jesus, there is a little gloss, a little explanation that matches the mystery being dedicated. Mm-hmm. So that all 10 Hail Marys of that decade would have that little extra addition there after Jesus.
9: Mm-hmm. You mentioned the fact that the French translation of the Hail Mary has "Pray for us, poor sinners," in their version. Do you think that's a better idea? Or?
8: Well, all sinners are poor, so it's included in the term sinners. But it's lovely. It's again a similar addition to help us think about who we are as we're praying, right, that we're poor and needy.
9: You say Mary always points to her Son and beckons us to listen to him. That, as Catholics, we can clearly see, but that's confusing to many people outside the church.
7: Oh, yes, but this is where, if you go back to sacred scripture and you meditate on the wedding feast of Cana, so in the luminous mysteries, that's given to us as the second mystery, and to see how Mary is there, and she is the one who causes her Son to work his first sign, the first miracle. Wow. And so Our Lady is so instrumental in helping us go to Jesus, and because Jesus came to us through Mary.
9: Right. Well, St. De Montfort is right here, next states, it's only through Mary that God, that Father, gave his only begotten Son to the world. So that makes her pretty special. So how long did it take you to put this book together?
8: How long do we work on it?
7: I'm not
8: maybe
7: sure.
8: 8 months, 6 months, something like that.
9: Are you working on another prayer book?
8: We are. We're just getting going on a Glory Be book, unsurprisingly.
9: Okay. Yeah. Is that going to be a short book?
7: So we're going to organize it differently.
9: Okay.
8: But it'll hopefully aim for around the same length.
9: Okay, very good.
8: Yes.
9: Thank you very much.
7: Thank you, Doug.
9: Thanks so much. Thanks so much for joining us. Authors of Hail Mary, Pondering the Mystery of Love. There's a lot there. 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
11: G.K. Chesterton says that the real trouble with this world of ours is not that it is unreasonable, nor even that it is reasonable. 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

0: start off as a photographer? From what I've gathered, you started off in the heavy metal scene in New York City, right?
1: Yeah, I was a I was in the music industry for most of my life up until my mid-30s, and then I had a kind of an existential crisis, and I went on a search, I guess you could say, and was looking for purpose and meaning in life. And I ended up through a radical conversion experience coming into the faith. And that pretty much everything that happened at that point, that was 2004, kind of dictated how the rest of my life unfolded. You know, so I was eternally grateful for that.
0: You moved near a Catholic church sort of without knowing it.
1: Yeah. Well, I mean, if I look backwards, you know, it's like then I can see God's hand in so many different things, you know. But, you know, at the time when I was a little kid, it's like, I mean, I was the one kid in class when I was like 7 years old. If you ask, you know, what are you going to be when you grow up? I was like, I was going to be a musician. I was going to have a big boat and I was going to have a big family. And that's all. I was very driven and very determined from a very young age. And I had put all my eggs in that basket, and I had kind of rose to, you know, where I thought I would want it to be, you know, in the music industry as a musician and as a co-producer and a producer. And then I found out that actually it was completely empty. It was it was none of the promise of, you know, the worldly promises, and none of what I thought, you know, would satisfy me ended up doing that. And again, praise God, you know, it's like I was able to, you know, have that experience of searching and discerning. And I guess at the time when I was kind of just before this reversion conversion, I was at a very dark point. And I didn't think that God existed. And I kind of went on a, I don't know what it was. Somebody had prompted me. And this is actually something for everybody. Somebody just told me, hey, you should go to Mass. And that's all it took. You know, so it's like sometimes you might think, you know, like you tell somebody, hey, you know, I'll pray for her. You should say a prayer about that. Just say the simple thing sometimes, because sometimes it's the grace of the Holy Spirit through those simple things that you say will get the person to where they need to be. So, you know, don't think you need some big fancy discourse. Even though it's helpful to have that too. But just saying, if you got nothing but something simple to say to somebody who's in a situation, say it.
0: I saw a really moving clip of you. You sort of just plopped yourself down in church and said, okay.
1: Yeah.
0: And you really felt this warm, loving.
1: Oh, yeah. No, that's
0: embrace.
1: It's amazing. It's really defies words, you know, that whole experience. I didn't think God existed. But at the same time, I was raised Catholic. I guess I wanted to know if God existed, and you know, I had nothing and nowhere else to turn at this point in time in my life. And we serendipitously, or God kind of moved it. We moved about two blocks from a church. And so I'd walk over there in the morning, and I'd go, and I'd be like, you know, I had nothing else going on. So I was like, I don't know if you're really there. I don't really think you're there. But if you are there, I really would like to know. But also one other thing is like, if you are there, you know, I don't love you, because I was thinking of it, reflecting. I was like, well, the first commandment is love God. And I was like, well, I don't love God. I don't even think he's there. You know, so it's kind of like, you know, I'm kind of like stuck. And then, you know, all of my head thinking and all that type of stuff kind of all just got blown right out the window when one day I received the Blessed Sacrament after I'd gone to confession. I was going through the motions in a way, I guess you could say. But at the same time, I think that maybe I wasn't going through the motions, but here's the Holy Spirit was kind of guiding me towards this. And I knelt down after that at this one time when I received the Blessed Sacrament, and I felt, I can't even really describe it, but I just felt this totality of love and this mercy and this embrace and this presence that just is completely, it just took me, it swept me away. And I was, when I realized at that point that, you know, not only was there a God, but he was talking to me. And I was just like, whew. And so, you know, yeah. And then at that point, I walked out of the church, you know, I'm like, well, you know, what do you want me to do? So, and that actually kind of leads to some other things maybe we'll discuss. But I did a lot of web development and computer stuff, like in my early days. That was one of my claims to fame in the music business, is that I was like the one guy that knew how to program things. And because when I was a kid, I was also heavily involved in computers and whatnot. So I looked at the Catholic internet back in 2004, and it was a train wreck, like most of the internet. And I decided that I was going to save, you know, like the Catholic internet, or I was going to be a pioneer of the Catholic internet and started building websites and things like that.

0: And and that kind of led to photography because there were no pictures for the websites at the time. So I bought a camera and started taking pictures of things. And so pretty much everything that I do now is, you know, I pray it's God's will, number one, and I try to discern that daily. But it definitely was all, I was set on this path by that encounter and by that, at that time, you know, so it kind of all began there. And it didn't take pictures before, I didn't write before, I didn't do anything else before. It's kind of like, so.
1: Well, your pictures are really stunning. And I know that you kind of got your leap into fame by going to the beatification of Pope John Paul II.
0: Got a
1: lucky break from the Vatican.
0: Sure did.
1: And you have a picture of Pope Benedict that went viral all over the world. And so once that happened, did you just think, okay, I'm a Catholic photographer and I'm going to really devote my life to this exclusively?
0: You know, it is a craft. You know, it's like, you know, for anything that you do in life, you know, there's skill involved, there's knowledge involved, things like that. I'd say it was kind of 50-50. It's like, because it's like, I believe in, I guess what you, in my case, and I do it badly, but perpetual discernment. It's like, I really, whatever he wants me to do, that's what I want to do. And if he wants me to do this, I'll do this. But if he wants me to do something different, if it's going to change, that's okay. It's like, it's not about photography for me. It's like, in other words, it's like, if I lost my faith today, I would hang up the camera tomorrow. It's like, the only reason I shoot or I take photographs is to try to show the beauty and the mission of the church. That's the only reason, the only purpose, you know, in my, you know, to me. Am I a Catholic photographer? Yeah. You know, by definition I am, but I don't know. I'm not sure if I think of myself so much in that department in that way.
1: Yeah, Flannery O'Connor used to say that. You know, I'm a Catholic and I'm a writer, right? So you're a Catholic and you're a photographer. Catholic first,
0: interesting.
1: Right? So you've spent months on the Eucharistic pilgrimage with pilgrims, bishops, people kneeling. What strikes you most about that time and that experience?
0: Well, to begin with, it was one of the most, you know, to date, you know, the greatest privilege of my life. I'll just put it like that. Yeah. The thing that strikes me most, I mean, that's kind of easy in a way, but it, you know, it's also sounds maybe really simple, but just to be in the presence of the Lord for that much time. Mm-hmm. And the thing is, it's not like going to an adoration chapel, like, and I go to adoration periodically and it's beautiful, you know, and it's wonderful to be with him there, but to be with him in different communities on the streets of America, in different environments, in different weather, it's a very different, very tangible experience. And you really feel the way I felt, and I've written about it, is that it felt to me perhaps the way it was for the apostles, you know, when they were walking with Christ through the streets of Jerusalem or wherever, because you're on pilgrimage, you're going with the Lord places. It's like, you could say you're carrying there, but really he's carrying us. You know, it's like we're going with him, you know, to these places. The efficacy of his grace on the communities and people. And to be able to witness the impact of his presence on the lives of the people that you encounter throughout this, it's breathtaking. It's really, and you know, not only, you know, it's great for, you know, wonderful for me, you know, just to have the privilege, but you know, and I don't think I did it justice, you know, in covering it. You know, it's like because this is so much to say and so much to tell and so much you could show about, you know, it's just, so, I mean, super long-winded answer to a simple question, his presence.
1: His presence. Well, you wrote about this on your Substack where you say, all drawn by the same thing, not an idea, but a presence. Mm. And so particularly in the streets of Manhattan, which is kind of a different animal than, you know, being on the Appalachian Trail or something. Oh. What's it like to have all these people staring who are not Catholics, not believers, staring at this monstrance with our Lord in it, being held up high, you know, gold robes and candles and altar boys. What's it?
0: Sure.
1: What do you see in the people that are staring?
0: I see the faces of the people that saw Jesus in Jerusalem. I'm telling you, it's like it echoes that so much. The curiosity, the wonder, you know, and also it's like this. And again, it's like one of the things that's like to see it is one thing. And you're right. You know, a lot of people just see it. They see it for what it is, just as you described. And I think that this, but his presence is there. So his presence has effect. It's like, I think that, you know, a lot of the things we talk about this day and age about is the word revival gets thrown around a lot, you know, and at the same time, there's polls and data that suggest otherwise. And yet, you know, from my time in the streets and in churches and around the country, I see something is happening. You know, there is definitely a spark of renewal is alive. And yeah, maybe revival, you know, it's like things have changed, things are different. But that being said, I think it directly coincides with this, with the pilgrimages, because I think that you can't bring him through the streets of America without nothing happening. It's like something happens because of him, because of his presence, because of the grace that he has. Mm-hmm. So it's like, you know, people encounter him at different levels, depending upon where they are in their walk of faith. You know, some people might not be Christian, like, you know, like if you're going down a city street and you get, you know, you're going through the barrio, you know, and it's like this whole area where it's, you know, a very, very mixed bag of different types of people. You know, you got everything from, you know, criminals to saints. You know, it's like the whole array of humanity is there. And so people are in different places. The grace is going to affect them differently. You know, and I don't know that those are stories I'll never hear. None of us will probably, but I just think that, you know, it's I think that the feeling that you have when you're processing with him, especially in environments where you're maybe more of an oddity, is humility. I think that you feel humbled to be with him in that environment. It's not pride, you know, and I don't mean pride in the worst, in the bad way of the word, but it's not that. It's you're humbled to be present. It's like you're called to be there, because if you're there, you're called. It's like, you know, if you're processing with him, you were called to be there. And you know, just again, the honor, the privilege, you know, nothing but humbling, you know, and it's, and you can kind of see it in the people when they're processing, the joy. It's like, it's unreal. It's like, it's just like this is palpable. You know, and of course there is, you know, it's because, I mean, he's the author of the universe, the author of joy, of beauty, of everything. So it's like you're in the presence of the divine, you know, of what the after, what heaven will be like. Oh, goodness gracious. You know, there's so much there. So, yeah.
1: So I want to talk about your Substack, because you have so many beautiful subjects that you tackle. So as a freelance journalist, sometimes you're just, we see your pictures at various outlets, but on Substack, you also write. And it's really almost like poetry, Jeff. It's amazing. And I want to talk about two subjects. The first is the nuns. You're drawn to the Sisters of Life, Consecrated Virgins. What's it like to be a male photographer to go in and document this?
0: Well, I didn't set out to do that. I just want to get that clear.
1: Yeah.
0: But I will say this is that, you know, but, you know, at the same time, I think one of the things that comes across very powerfully in religious women in particular is virtue. And virtue is something that the world needs to see. In other words, it's like we could talk about virtue. We could talk about modesty. We could talk about respect and all the kinds of different things, and the dignity of, you know, femininity and the feminine genius. We could talk about all of it. But they kind of just proclaim it with their lives. It's like, you know, it's without saying a word, you're getting a lesson in faith, in devotion, in virtue, it's in charity. Oh, goodness gracious. So, you know, there's something that is uniquely beautiful about, you know, the women that are called into religious life. As an echo of Mary, you know, maybe, you know, we're, you know, kind of like a, you know, I don't want to go. I was just at a women's conference, a women's leadership forum conference, the Given Institute forum.
1: Oh, right. Yeah.
0: And so that was, if anybody was ever out of place, it was me, because I had to cover that. And it was literally, the ideas were for women, by women, you know, and it was all, you know, and I learned so much, you know, just from being present in that, again, it's like that. I wrote something about that and I'm still trying to unpack it, but I do wish there was something like that for men. Anyway, but that's my only thing. So anybody's out there who wants to get something started for men like that, contact Jen over at the given, and figure out something. That'd be really wonderful. Okay, but back to what you're saying, though. I think, you know, one of the things also is that in New York, in particular, the Franciscan Sisters of the Renewal, Dominican mm-hmm. Sisters, the Sisters of Life, they're very present in the city. And a lot of times they're at things that just, like at the events that are going on, it's their events, it's their, or they're involved with them. So, you know, for somebody like me that's looking to tell the Catholic story, you know, and New York is kind of local to me, not super local, but we're a little bit away from it, but it's the logical place to go. And you just naturally encounter them, and then you naturally get drawn into the stories, and naturally it's the way it goes. And it's I guess also with the Sisters of Life in particular, they are, well, one thing is, like, as a born and bred New Yorker, you know, there is that the wrong kind of pride coming from me now, because they're natively New York. They're founded in New York and generally. But the thing is that, and actually, I just finished a piece. I'm going to launch it. I'm going to put it out today about that and about this particular thing. Their presence in New York is a response to a grave problem that New York faces, which is its pro-abortion, ultra pro-abortion stance. And it's, you know, I think they just signed into law the assisted suicide thing, right. You know, and of course, you know, they have, you know, and their constitution is, you know, the quote unquote right to abortion. You know, so God responds by granting or bringing grace into places where it's needed. And if they begin there, if they started there, you know, via Cardinal O'Connor, it's a response to that prompting of the Holy Spirit, which is kind of like, you know, again, it's wonderful to see God's hand, his mercy and his grace at work in an area where there is a problem. Like it's a tangible, visible response to something, just like the CFRs. You know, CFRs are also, and they were also a response to a different type of you know, thing that was going on. And, you know, again, it's like all this responding grace is such a beautiful thing. Don't know where we're at with that. I was kind of fished around.
1: No, that was really enlightening, especially as talking about the nuns as a witness with all of this secular, you know, horror going on. Mm-hmm. We have just about a couple of minutes left. Yeah. What would you say to somebody who wants to get into your line, both from the faith perspective and from a journalism perspective?
0: Well, it's going to be maybe an unorthodox answer, but I'll say this. I will say the first thing is discern it. Pray, get into a state of grace, daily communion, adoration, the rosary, whatever you can do, whatever's within your, you know, your ability, your capabilities, you know, abandon yourself to him first off and see if this is something that you feel called to. If you do, like, and again, it's like, you're not necessarily going to get the lightning bolt answer. It's not like that. But if you do feel yourself drawn to it, that's an indication. You know, it's like, especially if you're, you know, prayerful about it and you feel yourself drawn into it. Okay. You know, that's definitely a good place to start. There has never been a better time to start in this line of work, because now the kind of independent journalism is something that's becoming a reality for people. So you don't necessarily have to work for anybody else. You can work for yourself. You can start your own Substack. You can run your own social media. You can do your own thing. Again, I just would, you know, put Christ at the very center of it all, always. And then the one thing is that if you do feel drawn to it and called to it and you start learning about it and everything, learn everything, soak it all in, learn from the best that are out there. If you want to learn to take pictures, that I always told people, and this is the way I learned, is look at great pictures and take a lot of pictures. One teaches you how to use the camera, one sharpens your eye. And before you know it, the two start to come together and you'll get good at it. So that's kind of a practical tip. And then the thing is that, you know, with the way it is today, we have such an overabundance of content kind of like in the world. And with AI, there's even more and more content. This is a real chance for, you know, great work to stand out. Yes. It's like, I think that, you know, photography is a particularly interesting genre because it's real people, it's real moments, it's real events, it's a separate thing. So it is an opportunity. But I'll just say one last thing. Photographers write, and writers take pictures. You got to do the both, because the two of them together, super powerful.
1: Well, you have really enriched our world by your amazing photography and words. And make sure to sign up for Jeffrey Bruno's Substack by visiting Words and Pictures by Jeffrey Bruno. Thank you so much for joining us. It was such a delight.
0: Betsy, thank you very much. God bless.
1: Welcome back to Conversations with Consequences, where I am joined by TCA Chaplain Monsignor Roger Landry to talk about one of the most important and beautiful feasts of the year, the Assumption of the Blessed Virgin Mary. Can you tell us about the history of this? It dates back many, many centuries.
2: So the first Christians, Betsy, celebrated that at the end of her earthly life, Mary was brought up, body and soul, into heaven. When Pope Pius the 12th in 1950 declared the dogma of the Assumption of Our Lady. It wasn't as if it were new. And in that document, he traced all the fathers of the church going back into time, some of the various scriptural references, which are indirect, but nevertheless suggestive of Mary's eventual place, crowned with the stars of heaven at her son's eternal right side. And so the tradition of the church was always there. We celebrated last week the feast of St. Dominic, and we remember that Our Lady revealed the rosary to St. Dominic. And as part of the church's prayer for centuries, we would meditate on Mary's Assumption and then her coronation in heaven, which has been part of Catholic piety from the beginning. And then at the request of many bishops all around the world who were saying, against some people who said we have no proof of Mary's being in heaven because scripture doesn't say it explicitly, Pope Pius XII decided to write the document and declare infallibly the dogma of Mary's Immaculate, Mary's Assumption into Heaven, 96 years after his predecessor Pius IX had declared the dogma of the Immaculate Conception. And so we've been celebrating it solemnly, not just since 1950, over the last 76 years. We've been celebrating it from before it was officially declared a dogma. But it is a wonderful day, first, in which we celebrate Our Lady, that at the end of her earthly life, the church has never pronounced whether she died or whether she just fell asleep. But honestly, the case is much greater that she died just like her son did. And then at a certain time period after her death, she was assumed, taken up by God, in other words, not by her own power, not just her soul, but also her body to her eternal son's right side in heaven, whatever that means once we get into that state. So it's first about Mary. And if we're ever going to be super excited about anybody's winning any triumph, let's just think about our favorite sports team winning the championship, we should be all that more happy about Mary's triumph in life. This is the mother that God the Father chose for his son, and that son from Calvary chose for you and me. Super excited about Mary. The second is it anchors our soul in the clouds, to use the image of the letter to the Hebrews, that Mary's Assumption is a sign of what God wants to happen to us. After we die, we're going to be judged immediately, but eventually there's going to be a general resurrection when we'll be reunited with our bodies, and God wants us, body and soul, like Mary is now, eventually to be at his right side and hers too in heaven. And so it's a feast about heaven in which we recalibrate our interior compass toward the things that are going to last forever, the things that Mary always sought. And so like the Ascension of Jesus, normally in the month of May, so the Assumption in August is a time in which we're contemplating heaven. And then third and lastly, it's an opportunity for us to learn from Mary that road to heaven,
1: right,
2: that path with her to be raised up by the Lord, to have a heart that contemplates God's words like she did, to have a will that seeks to do whatever the Lord himself asks, which was Mary's valedictory address at the wedding feast of Cana, do whatever he tells you, that we look to Mary as the great disciple, as the teacher about how to do the apostolate, as somebody who intercedes for us now so that we might receive everything her son wishes to give us. And so that's why the Assumption is so important.
1: Why is it the Eastern Church calls it the Dormition of Mary, but why is that so much more prominent and we don't use that term that much?
2: So Dormition's a little confusing, right? Dormire in Latin and in Italian and most of the Romance languages means to sleep. We have a dormitory, for example, where we go to sleep. And on the early Christian graves in the first centuries, they would say, like in your case, Elizabeth, dormit in pace, that she's sleeping in peace, because she is going to be reawakened one day to be fully alive with the Lord. And her body will be sort of up from where we've placed it, etc. So the Eastern always talked about the Dormition, that she fell asleep and she was reawakened and taken body and soul. We in the West just use the term death more frequently.
1: Mm-hmm.
2: All the way up until the 1700s with St. Alphonsus Liguori, the great founder of the Redemptorist, whose feast was a couple weeks ago at the beginning of August, he argued theologically that because Mary had been free from all stain of original sin from the first moment of her conception, and that death was a consequence of sin, Mary would never have died. And so she just would have closed her eyes as if she was falling asleep, and then the next time she opened them, she'd just continue on in life, assumed by Father, Son, and Holy Spirit to heaven. But I've always found that weak, as much as I love St. Alphonsus, and most of the saints and the doctors over the course of the century had argued that Mary had died. After all, Jesus, the blessed fruit of her womb, was totally sinless too, and he died on Golgotha. So it's not incompatible that Mary herself would have died at the end of her life. The church doesn't make a pronouncement on it. It just says at the end of her earthly life, whether she just fell asleep or whether she died for a minute or for a few days, for example, like her son, before she was raised and assumed. We don't know, and we don't have to know. What we do know is that she's at Jesus's right side, where she's interceding for us. And as St. John Paul II wrote in his beautiful document, The Mother of the Redeemer, Mary reigns in heaven by serving, that for her to reign is to serve. And she's interceding and praying for us so that we'll be able to follow her son, who is the way, all the way back to the place where he's gone to prepare, not just for Mary, but for everyone who lives and dies in him.
1: That's a great explanation of that whole dormition issue that I've been wondering about for years. So thank you, and thank you for helping us to celebrate this beautiful feast.
2: Happy Solemnity of the Assumption, likewise, Betsy, to you and to all our listeners.
1: Thank you, Monsignor.
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6: And I'm Lee Sneed.
1: And we are very happy to have a friend of the show back with us today, Erica Bakiaki, Catholic mother, professor, and author of The Rights of Women: Reclaiming a Lost Vision, Catholic Ideas for a Secular World. And Erica, we're so excited to chat with you about your upcoming conference happening next month in Rochester, New York, A Better Way Forward for Women. Thanks for joining us today.
7: Thanks so much for having me. Always good to see you too.
1: So the conference really wraps in this monumental year we're in as a nation, a 250th celebration, but you have a different take on what's also happening as a celebration to commemorate. Tell us about why this conference is happening in September on this date.
7: Yeah, so I am always a person of kind of hope and always trying to look forward to build anew, especially, you know, with the work of the Holy Spirit being present at all times and all places. And so I often worry about those of our friends who despair of the American founding, despair of the American project. And I say we keep building on the good and make corrections, you know, to those things that weren't so good. And the same could be true for the early, you know, for the women's movement as a whole and the early women's movement that was founded, you know, at Seneca Falls in 1848 and then held several national conventions in the years that followed, including a 20th anniversary in 1870. And so we are commemorating that movement in the hopes of kind of reclaiming the women's movement as a whole that, as we all know, has gone dreadfully astray in many important ways. And so as someone who studies the cause of women's rights, as a legal theorist from a Catholic perspective, who has just written this book and has seen take shape around me and among friends and peers and scholars, a real sort of need, I think, to come out of all of our individual work and the good work that each of the speakers is doing and kind of come together in solidarity to present an alternative vision for women than the one that is kind of hegemonic in progressive feminism, and to basically take a woman, take the movement back, so to speak. And so that's what we're doing in Rochester in mid-September. And we are filling up fast, but definitely have room for people who might like to come join us.
8: That's great. I'm looking forward. I'm lucky enough to be able to find time in my schedule to attend the conference. I'm looking so forward to seeing, you know, people I've known for a long time, people who I know through Substack. And Substack, I'm still sort of figuring out, but I am obsessed with it. And I love Fair Disputations. And I love all the different women who are contributing and the style of the writing and the conversation, the really mutual, like, exchange of ideas that I see on Substack. Did your Substack success have something to do with the idea for having this conference?
7: Yeah, so in a way, I mean, Fair Disputations, for those who don't know, is an online journal that I started and brought Serena Sigillato on very quickly to be our editor. It's started at Abigail Adams Institute, which is kind of a humanistic institute that serves Harvard. We then were kind of brought into the School for Civic and Economic Thought and Leadership at Arizona State University. When I created there, I was brought on as a professor of practice to teach a course called Women and Rights in Western Political Thought, and was asked to kind of found an initiative there on women and civic life and thought. And so Fair Disputations is now within this kind of civic education program that's there at ASU as one of these great civic institutes that are, you know, growing up in all of the kind of public universities in red and purple states, trying to reclaim kind of civic education for our country. And so in part, it's like there's all this great work that authors of Fair Disputations are doing, those who are contributing. And then there's also this time when our country is looking at trying to rehabilitate civic education. And it seems as though the space for women is taken up by those who, you know, aren't so crazy about the American founding first and foremost, but then also try to downplay some of the real beautiful truths that the early Americans rights movement set forth in its own Declaration of Sentiments and Resolutions. I mean, one of the most incredible things as a scholar is to see that there are those who, you know, want to bring attention to the Declaration for some reasons, and then also just basically don't even showcase the resolutions aspect, which is literally grounding women's rights in natural law. It's quoting Blackstone, William Blackstone, for the proposition that, you know, all law needs to be grounded in eternal law, and that God made us equal, obviously, and different, but equal in dignity, and therefore, you know, goes on to make resolutions about with those claims. So I just think that it's like sort of a time when it makes sense to begin again. And sort of, as I've said many times now, is like a phoenix, to see a phoenix rising from the ashes that is really modern feminism, I think, in terms of its, you know, seeing abortion rights as kind of a sine qua non, as like, you know, having transgenderism come and really become really part and parcel of progressive feminism, which is so odd to me. And so what Fair Disputations has done is really bring together like kind of the heroic TERFs, those who have, you know, across the pond have really pushed back against transgender ideology as radical feminists, and then has brought together Catholics who, and Christians and other, you know, non-believers who on this side of the pond who are interested in really kind of forging ahead with a robust anthropology that makes sense of who we are as human beings, as who we are as women, as who we are as individuals, and keeping that tension together. And so start trying to do really good intellectual work to reground advocacy for women, who I should say, because sometimes people say, why do we need advocacy for women? It's because of, I think, two things. One is women's natural vulnerability, because of our, you know, men's superior strength, women's being, you know, relatively weaker than men in most all cases. And then also, of course, the vulnerability that comes with childbearing. Plus, and the important plus is important is like, as Catholics, it's Genesis 3, it's the fall, you know, the way in which men and women were supposed to serve one another gets all screwed up and disordered. And part of that, as people have seen throughout all time, and we could quote all sorts of great people like Newman and Augustine, etc., is that and Genesis itself is that man can tend to lord over women and be really of harm to women. And so therefore we need, especially for women who don't have good men around them, we need advocacy for women. And we see this so much in our day with pornography, prostitution, sex trafficking, surrogacy. And then I would include also abortion, of course, and you know, trans, the threat of trans identifying men in women's spaces. So there's a lot of places where women need advocates today.
8: And just to back up for a little clarification for our listeners who might not know about this movement in the UK, the TERF movement. Could you explain what that is and what that acronym stands for?
7: Sure, yeah. So trans-exclusive radical feminists were the first. It's funny, some people, some Catholics who, you know, aren't students of the cause of women's rights tend to think radical feminism means like the most radical of feminists. And so those say who are the ones who are pushing aside, you know, women as embodied, you know, biologically different from men or some other radicals in terms of abortion. But what's interesting about radical feminists, the way I would describe them, is that they actually take seriously the fall. They don't call it the fall, but they take seriously men and women's embodied differences. And then they just see the fall as like the constant state. So men are always kind of the violent aggressors and women are always the victims. Obviously, those things are true in some cases. And so then you need to respond to them. But that's what a radical feminist is. And so these TERFs, who are also call themselves gender critical feminists, are basically pushing back against the idea that a woman can be kind of anything, you know, anyone can claim the status or the, you know, the word woman based on their own interior feelings. And the TERFs say, no, it is a biological status, actually. Wow. It's a reproductive status. It's, you know, it's you know, the fact that women have the large gametes and produce the large gametes in their body and are capable of childbearing. And that makes women vulnerable. And therefore, there ought to be protections. And so Catholics and radical feminists actually agree on a lot. What's fascinating about radical feminists, too, is that there's all sorts of pushback against things like the pill and abortion and prostitution and pornography. So the women in the 1980s who allied with some Christians on pornography were radical feminists. And I would just put just one more thing, because I think it's been so awesome to see, is that we have in At Fair Disputations a bunch of different kind of debates and dialogues between radical feminists and Catholic theologians or philosophers on the nature of sex, on the nature of this kind of agreement. And so what it's caused the radical feminists to do is go and read documents like Miliaris Dignitatum of John Paul II and say, wait a second, I had no idea that Catholicism kind of got these kind of questions at the core. And just to bring my own story in here, is that I too was on the other side of this question and then came to read John Paul II and was so enlivened, like I was so amazed that this Catholic could understand kind of the core problems really impacting women. It really got me to start thinking in a serious way about Catholicism. And, you know, hopefully it's doing the same for some of our readers as well.
1: I just wanted to put a plug in that EWTN Journey Home just ran a piece on Erica's conversion story where she really goes into this. It's a beautiful, beautiful segment. I wanted to ask, we just had this tragedy this week in Massachusetts where they signed a bill allowing abortion up to birth. And so that's kind of the antithesis of what's going on with your movement. But tell us a little bit. I know there's a platform that you have a list of things on your website for the conference where you talk about all the things that you agree on that you want to promote. Can you go through a few of those for us?
7: Yeah. So I actually am a resident of Massachusetts. I was invited by the Boston Globe to give a statement, which they did not quote. But yeah, it's a real kind of abomination, as we've seen in many of the kind of the bluish of blue states, that they think they have to, you know, move forward all the way toward, you know, abortion on demand with no restrictions, with no oversight, you know, done by anyone, not even medical personnel. You know, it's just, it's like the Wild West. And we see this in surrogacy, we see this in IVF. And it's kind of a horror that women aren't seeing this. Therefore, the need for something like our movement. So yes, we are creating our invitation, which you can find on our website, abetterwayforwardforwomen.org. Puts all of this in the perspective or in the context of the 250th anniversary of the Declaration of Independence, and then basically makes claims, which of course we know from our own history, that there are men and women who called our own founders and called our own country, people in our own country, to sort of have honor, you know, that statement, but also find the complete expression of the truth that we are all created equal. And I think obviously we see that in slavery And then we see that in the civil rights movement and the women's rights movement. And so one of the things that we say is that we, you know, all share an equal dignity, and that that makes us responsible to one another and to for one another and to one another, that there's an interdependence at the core of, and that rights and responsibilities are always interdependent. And that was true with the founding generation, but sometimes things are taken out of context, are pulled. And we have this idea on both left and right now that really radical autonomy was there from the very start. When, if you look at the great legal cases, if you look at, you know, the work of constitutional law and in founding documents, that we, that human law is always understood to be grounded in eternal truths. That's true at the American founding. It's also true in the early women's movement. So that's kind of what we're building upon. So in this statement, then we talk about injustices, you know, to the human person, including the child in the womb, and also to women, to men, to families, et cetera. So I'll read one of them. We're working on these, and we're also writing resolutions that we will then sign and proclaim in public, not giving the details out about that quite yet. But the very first of these injustices is that it is unjust for children to be poisoned or dismembered as they develop in the safety of their mother's wombs, to be chemically or surgically castrated in their formative years, or for adults to place their own desires ahead of the needs for children, the needs of children. And then just, you know, to make sure that there's an understanding of like the other side of that, which makes us, you know, advocates for women as well as children, as well as the whole vulnerable. Another one of the injustices is it is unjust for women to bear all responsibility for pregnancy and childbearing, or for society to champion those who are unencumbered by responsibilities as the standard bearers of equality. And so really trying to push, you know, aside that idea that either equality or freedom are sort of best encompassed by sort of this radical liberal idea of autonomy, where, you know, we are each kind of born on our own and take care of ourselves as though we're, as Thomas Hobbes says, mushrooms growing up on of our own accord, rather than that we are born into families, that we always need each other, that we depend on each other for all goods in life, and that we are then responsible for one another. Of course, Lee, your husband Carter, has been incredibly articulate about this, these great truths of the human person that are just so basic if we just but look around and see how it is that we depend upon one another all the time. So it's really bringing that core insight of interdependence and the way in which we need each other, that we belong to one another, and that we also must serve one another, especially the vulnerable, into the core of this declaration of interdependence, as we're calling it.
8: That's amazing, because I was just thinking, this is a really great segue, Erica, because I was just thinking about people. I mean, a lot of people are doing a lot of great work on this topic of interdependence, and, you know, a lot of it's rooted in McIntyre and all these different things.
7: Right.
8: But we've got, so like with my husband, a man, Carter, Chris Kazor, Carl Truman are some people come to mind. But then I think about you, I think about Angela Franks, I think about Leah Labresca Sargent. And is there, we're having this women's declaration, this women's conference, is there something different that you see women scholars bringing to the conversation of interdependence that maybe men don't? I mean, we're talking about world's greatest minds here. You know, it's, I hate to pit anyone against each other, but is there something special that women bring, a different aspect, a different, just anything that separates their work from the work of, say, their male colleagues?
7: That's a really great question. Not sure I can answer it so quickly, because I am a great admirer of all of the men and the work of the men that you mentioned. And we are kind of simpatico and sort of depend on each other for our work. As you mentioned, McIntyre, I think all of us very much are in the line of Alistair McIntyre and working there. I mean, I think, I guess I would say what occurs to me as someone who has studied deeply the work of Mary Wollstonecraft, that it, that she, as a woman who was, you know, the oldest of six children, had a difficult situation in her own family, then really cared for as best she could her younger brothers and sisters. She, you know, had very different insights about interdependence and about kind of the duties of care that we owe to one another than the men at the same time when she was writing. So of course, you know, she's talking about natural rights. John Locke was talking about natural rights. But when you read them, you could say superficially, ah, there's some similarities here. But then when you actually go in and read the text, you see that there are great differences, that Mary Wollstonecraft gets very clearly that we are in relation to one another always. So yes, we are individuals, but we are also always in relation to one another as mothers, sisters, daughters, friends, citizens. And so that relationality is part and parcel, I think, of just how women see the world. And it's something that, as Catholics, we know men are very much called to, but it just is something that's more basic to it, who it is we are as human beings. And it may just be the basic fact of menses, that each month from the time of 12 or 13 or 14, a girl realizes that she has the capacity for motherhood. And, you know, that is a great capacity, but it's also one that is, you know, has, I think, makes a lot of girls very fearful at this point, right? Because there aren't a lot of people who are shepherding women along in that way so that they can see that they can both really, as all of us have done, you know, take very seriously their great sort of privilege of being a woman and this great capacity, but then also do other great and noble work in the world and contribute to the public square or into our, in our, you know, homes and our communities. And that's what we're trying to kind of hold together in a way that I think both the far left and the far right are sort of very much splitting apart.
1: So Lee mentioned some of the people that are going to be featured at the conference. I wanted to specifically talk about the people from Britain. So I know Ianne Hersey Alley is going to, some are joining virtually, and you have Mary Harrington, you have Louise Perry. I'm particularly interested in how the American women forged this alliance with the British women. And the first thing's cover story this month is Tomophobia by Mary Harrington, where she talks about the discovery of natural law. And so can you talk about that alliance and how these women are moving toward a sort of Thomistic view? They're probably all on different pathways.
7: Yeah. Yeah, so there is a way in which the Anglo-American alliance is a very strong one. We also have sort of Australians in the mix too. Louise is now actually relocated to Australia, which is her part of, you know, her background. So these are great friends of mine. I actually, in terms of Ianne Hersey Alley, we just met last week, where I had the opportunity of interviewing her for this conference. So we'll be showing that pre-recorded interview there. And she has become certainly an ally. But with regard to Mary and Louise, who are great friends of mine, I guess I will just say, in terms of the story, which we tell a little bit, I'm going to be on Socrates in the City with Mary Harrington, which should be coming out soon. I filmed it a couple weeks ago when I was in London. She contacted me out of the blue, hearing that I had The Rights of Women. I think it was probably in production. I don't think it was out yet. And then she went on to be sort of, I would say, my very best reader, reading every single footnote with great interest.
9: Wow.
7: And then when she went on to read write Feminism Against Progress, she would send me her chapters as she would write them. And she's an incredibly brilliant, not only woman, but also really fast writer. And so they would kind of come out from her great mind and they'd arrive in my email box. And then I had the opportunity to read and really think with her about these things. So we, over the course of kind of sharing ideas, sharing intellectual life together, we become really dear friends, and we push each other in different ways, right, to think about different things. And so I am, yeah, delighted to see that she has found Thomas Aquinas and the important aspects of, I guess I would say, formal and final causality. And what that really means is just asking questions about who we are and what our end is. And these questions are ones that someone like a Mary Wollstonecraft really understood very implicitly in talking about what are the kinds of beings women are. Well, we're rational creatures. And what are they? We're rational creatures who are embodied and therefore potentially always, you know, daughters, but then also potentially mothers, wives, etc. But then we also are destined for eternity. And that's really clear in her work. And so when I was saying before that Mary Wollstonecraft is a much better Enlightenment figure than these others who kind of cut off very much these kinds of questions of formal and final cause that Mary and those of us who are trying to just bring back to the question of, like, what is a woman? What is a woman for? What is a human being for? These are the kinds of things that we already see in someone like Mary Wollstonecraft's work, which is why I'm, you know, in my book, The Rights of Women, trying to retrieve that work. So we are all sort of doing different things. Everyone has very different gifts. And what's great about this time is, I think about sort of theories of my theory of change is that you have to have women in all different disciplines. You have to have, or people in all different disciplines, in all different kind of realms of life. So some of us are in the academy, like myself and Angela Franks and Abigail Favalli, Rachel Coleman, others. Some are journalists like Mary Harrington and Louise Perry, who are incredibly gifted journalists. And then others are advocates and activists. And all of those layers are starting now to, I think, align in a really important way so that you can start to see a movement forming. So that was already happening. And so now we're just really bringing it together in person so that we can, you know, fortify friendships, but also fortify one another and give kind of an affirmative case for a new vision of what it is to be a woman out to the world, one that is pro-marriage, pro-life, pro-family, and that, you know, really speaks to kind of the great good that women bring to the public square, especially when they're well-formed. So we have Freya India coming to talk about kind of what's going on with Gen Z women. And then we have a couple of different women, kind of matriarchs, who have been forming women in schools and other places to really respond to her and talk about what it is, the formation of women. What do girls and women need to become, you know, women of excellence in any sphere of their life? In the homes, in their homes, in workplaces, and to contribute to the public square as well.
8: You know, when I read, I mean, it's something that I know, but when I read other articles that say are not sort of in this sort of crowd, and you're just hammered over the idea that there's no sense of teleology, like it has been completely abandoned. And again, you know that, but then when you just read it today, or you know, it's just so striking, and so. I love the idea that you really want to, you know, bring that back, and that the other women you're working with are dealing with that too. And do you feel like it's mostly an effort to make that more real, like a real idea, to explain it more fully to the friendly readers and listeners? Or do you hope that, I mean, what are your dreams like for the future for that? Like, are you outreaching to people who have abandoned that, who've grown up with it, who don't even have any sense of that kind of classical idea of like, you know, there is actually an end that we're meant for? And I will make it a double question by asking, what do you see for the future of the conference?
7: Yeah. So what we're trying to do, I think, is speak to a really broad audience. And so all of the, you know, videos will go up on online, not the Q&A, of course, because we want to have great, robust discussion and debate. There's a lot of different people coming kind of from all different, you know, that we have kind of people on the center left, people on the center right, if those words mean anything anymore. And so really trying to bring together kind of a great swath of people who are interested in this. I think there are people who are coming with questions for sure. And then there are people who sort of see the vision very clearly and are part of, you know, those who are building it. You know, one of the things people keep asking me is like, well, what are you going to do in the future? What are you going to do? And I have all sorts of ideas.
8: Yeah, sure.
7: But there's what I take great kind of hope and confidence in is the great work that the women who are coming to speak are already doing. So we have concurrent panels, and one of the panels is a panel on healthcare. And I'll tell you, the women who are coming to this panel are doing incredible work on women's health. And don't we all know how important the work in women's health is, you know, because for so long we've been just reliant on just putting girls on the pill, having sort of this abortion-backed, you know, sexual revolution be like the way that we all think about, you know, the world and how we exist in it. And it's really, I think, and a lot of my work has been arguing this, is that by relying in that on those sort of technologies in that way, we have not done the great work of understanding the human body, of really loving, you know, the female body in particular, loving what she's capable of, and then going to root causes when there are issues so that we can restore the health of women's fertility. But that, of course, women's fertility is not all there is about a woman, right? And so I think it's kind of trying to really frame, again, a positive vision that has been kind of understood in all these women's lives really independently, and then that they've come together. So one of the most striking things that I think you'll see if you know the women's stories is that many, many of these women, not all for sure, but many of the women have come out of progressive feminism. So that's true of me now 30 years ago. That's true of Abigail Favalli. She's told her story. That's certainly true of Louise and Mary, and true of others as well. And so having been there and kind of seen that, but then made their own independent critiques, given their own, you know, backgrounds, their own intellectual life, etc., and then be able to turn and say, wait, women deserve something more, and then to build that intellectual framework that does call upon, you know, the great the great sort of eternal truths of the past, but also has to answer to new pressing problems in technology, in the, you know, the moral landscape we find ourselves in. And then I think women have always been those who have offered great solutions in times of real crisis. So, and just trying to, as John Paul II said, really trying to humanize our culture. And that's what we're really trying to do as well.
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7: 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Bye-bye.
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17: 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When our blessed Lord was on this earth, He revealed the Heavenly Father. It was only thanks to Him that we knew how much love the Father had for us. The night of the Last Supper, Philip said to Him, "Show us the Father." And our Lord said to him, "Philip, have I been with you all this time? The Father and I are one." It was the Father's love that sent the Son, so that our blessed Lord was a kind of a prism, just as when the earthly sun, the sun of the heaven, shines through a prism, it splits up into the seven rays of the spectrum. And so too, it was thanks to our blessed Lord that we understood the full love and goodness of the Heavenly Father.
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18: Now, many signs and wonders were done among the people by the hands of the apostles. And they were all together in Solomon's portico. None of the rest dared join them, but the people held them in high honor. More than ever, believers were added to the Lord, multitudes, both of men and women, so that they even carried out the sick into the streets and laid them on beds and pallets, that as Peter came by, at least his shadow might fall on some of them. The people also gathered from the towns around Jerusalem, bringing the sick and those afflicted with unclean spirits, and they were all healed. But the high priest rose up, and all who were with him, that is, the party of the Sadducees, and filled with jealousy, they arrested the apostles and put them in the common prison. At night, an angel of the Lord opened the prison doors and brought them out.
19: "Go and stand in the temple and speak to the people all the words of this life."
18: When they heard this, they entered the temple at daybreak and taught.
20: For any relationship to grow, we need to invest time. 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The Divine Mercy Chapel is on the northwest corner of the Parish Center on 6th Street. 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
0: There was no single event. It was more gradual. You know, eventually you just don't go one Sunday, and then you don't go two Sundays in a row. Then went through a divorce and ended up being a single parent. If I didn't have church or God, I would be back at that lonely stage, that trouble stage. Whenever you get anxious and worry about things, you just know that Jesus has it under control.
21: If you've been away from the Catholic Church for any reason, visit CatholicsComeHome.org.

0: Thank you. All right, how are we doing? Thank you so much for coming out this evening. Oh, thanks, Steve. Yeah, that fell off. It, too much music was happening.
1: Oh, we're already rocking so hard. You guys are rocking so hard.
0: Yeah, truly.

0: thank you so much for coming out to kick off your St. Patrick's Day weekend with us. We are so excited that we have a sold-out show here. St. Patrick's Day is definitely one of my favorite holidays, and I'm sure it's some other people's favorite holiday here, too. I just have a hunch. And my name is Marita Mae O'Connell, and these are my good pals and the lads of County Lynn, Greg Cans, and Zach Chinyak. So, Zach actually moved to Ames last summer because he got a great job opportunity there, so he's been going back and forth. So now, technically, he's part of County Story.
1: Correct. Doesn't sound as good.
0: Doesn't sound as good. You haven't changed your license plates yet, so technically, we're still good with our band name. And you were born and raised here. So, speaking of born and raised, I'm curious, do we have any Irish folks in the audience tonight? We love to see it. I grew up thinking that I was a good amount Irish. I mean, my mom, red hair, green eyes. She fits the bill. Her family has some Irish and Czech in them. And my brother and I, we got more dominated by the Italian gene, thanks to my dad. But I always held on to the hope that I was a good amount Irish. Until recently. My brother, he works with genetics, so he took one of those genetic family history test things and discovered that we're a little bit Irish, but just a sliver, so I'm holding on to that. It still counts, okay? It's just a little bit. Greg is the most Irish among us three, I was told. I am curious, do we have anybody out here that is at least 50% Irish? That's pretty good. Okay. What about 75% and up? Close to 100% do we have? Wow, Kathy. Okay, wow, this is great. So O'Connells are taking the cake over here. Congrats. Love that for you. No matter how Irish you are, we're going to party like we're in Ireland tonight, okay? This next tune is something that we learned 5 years ago. We played this at my wedding reception, so this will always hold a special place in my heart. But this is a medley by a band called Ten Strings and a Goat Skin. And it's a fun one. It's a little bit long, but you can come up and dance if the spirit moves you. Oh, yeah.

0: Give it up for Marita.
1: All right, I think you might know this one. So if you do, sing along. Help us out.
0: And if you don't, join it anyway.
1: Yeah.
0: You'll learn it quick enough.

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Wait, I can't do it with water. Don't tell the bartenders. But I brought my own. And if I can even open it up. I haven't even tried it yet and I can't get it open. Here's a toast to all the beautiful people we've met over the years. Those beautiful on the outside, more importantly, those beautiful on the inside. Sláinte.

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Now that we have everybody in a calm spirit, I felt like it would be a good time to sing a ballad, and then we'll pump it back up after that. But this next song is obviously the most requested song on St. Patrick's Day every year, and I felt like it was just important to sing it. So this song has a lot of mystery surrounding it, because the origins are somewhat unknown, but we do know that the lyrics were written by an Englishman, and then the tune was later set to it to a melody of Londonderry air, and it became an anthem of Ireland, and this is Danny Boy.

0: Marita Mae O'Connell.
1: Hey, Rach, could you get a little more guitar in Greg's monitor, please? This next one is going to be a tune set that just keeps going, so hang on. We're going to be in for a bit of a ride. But
2: buckle
1: at the
2: your
1: end,
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1: Yes, buckle them up. 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

0: 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And here's to cheating, stealing, and lying. May you cheat the devil, steal away from bad company, and always lie next to the one you love. Sláinte.
1: All right, are there any Riverdance fans out there? Wow, love it. What about Michael Flatley, though? How do we feel about him? Okay, that's a good review. Sometimes mixed feelings about him. And I grew up thinking that being a fiddler for Riverdance would be the coolest job ever. And when we were in Ireland in 2019, shout out to getting engaged there, that was pretty cool. We went to see Riverdance at the Gaiety Theater, and for their band, they had a three-piece ensemble. It was drum, maybe I lied, maybe there was guitar, but it was fiddle and tenor saxophone. So the tenor saxophone was carrying the lead on most of the tunes. It was mind-blowingly amazing, and that so stuck out to me because you do not see that very often. But Riverdance knows what they're doing. So this next song is from Riverdance. It's one of their most famous slip jigs. It's called Countess Kathleen. And then we're going into another tune set called Are You Ready Yet that we played on Everyday Iowa. So you might recognize that one.

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2: It is fitting that we open the Catholic Music to the Max with a song honoring the Immaculata, an affectionate term which St. Maximilian calls the Blessed Virgin Mary. The Immaculata emphasizes her immaculate conception. This song setting of the Magnificat will be unfamiliar to most. Vince Ambrosetti is a performer along the lines of Barry Manilow. This setting for a genius interpretation of the Magnificat is indicative of his style. Who am I to merit his love is his mystical way of phrasing Mary's "My soul proclaims the greatness of the Lord."

The term mystical is used because Mary, the Immaculata, as Colby refers to her, is the daughter of God, spouse of the Holy Spirit, and mother of Jesus, who is God. Therefore, Mary is the mother of God. We differentiate mother of Jesus, fully man, which is her part, and fully God, for which Jesus has no birth or beginning. Mary is the mystic of all saints who are referred to as mystics. The mystics are experiencing mysteries of God closer than normal people. These special privileges happen to her due to her close association with God-man Jesus. In order to allow him to come to

a broken humanity the way which he did. Her mysteries are explored most adequately by the faithful in the rosary devotion. Now that we have explored the mystical part of the title, Mystical Rose, we move on to the term rose. The rosary gets its name from medieval Latin for rose garden, the single roses of which we examine one petal at a time, one mystery at a time. There are 15 such petals or mysteries in 3 5-decade rosaries, joyful, sorrowful, and glorious. There are 5 more for a total of 20, including the luminous, introduced by St. John Paul II. Thus, the mystical rose lets us enter into her mysteries and mysticism through the rosary. Now for the music. Teresa Schrader Shekar is a tantalogy harpist and vocalist, which is a type of palliative care. She adds sounds of wind and pealing bells into a composition, Rosa Mystica. She ascribes to the chalice of repose established by Thomas Merton. This method of prescribing music for the dying is in the rich Benedictine music tradition, of which Trappists such as Merton are strict observants, Benedictine monks. The School of Music is located at St. Patrick Hospital in Missoula, Montana. Her style is late Middle Age music for voice and psaltery, an ancient stringed instrument resembling a zither. From the cross, Christ said to Mary, "Behold your son," and to John, "Behold your mother." From this gospel verse, Mary became mother of the church from the earliest church tradition. Bask into your mother's gaze.

Jacques Arcadelt's classic Ave Maria is a song sung in many Catholic churches prior to 1974, when Glory and Praise by St. Louis Jesuits started to dominate music selections for masses throughout the country. Madrigali Shazan Motetti will perform Arcadelt's Ave. What is behind these words we pray and sing? Let us explore why we honor Mary with this Hail Mary prayer song. Kolbe stated, "The one and triune God created the Immaculate Virgin, filled her with grace for herself exclusively, and made his dwelling in her. This follows from The Lord is with thee, from Luke 1:28. And by her humility, that Holy Virgin so impressed God that his heart, that he gave to her his own only begotten Son for a son. God the Son descended into her virginal womb, and God the Holy Spirit shaped it in the most holy body of the man God. And the Word was made flesh as the result of the love of God and the Immaculata, as John 1:14 tells us." And this is from Kolbe writing 1296. The Marian expert Maximilian Kolbe uses this title for Mary, the Immaculata, emphasizing the Immaculate Conception aspect of Mary's life. Mary's Immaculate Conception in the womb of her mother Anne inaugurates the taking away of original sin, giving Mary, the second Eve, special grace that excludes her from original sin's ill effects. Mary is, in this sinless way, birthed the already perfect Christ, choosing to join himself to sinful humanity, not spurning the virgin's womb. At Lourdes, Mary did not say, "I was immaculately conceived," but rather, "I am the Immaculate Conception." Her spotlessness is therefore what Kolbe emphasized by the beautiful title Immaculata. This title, in turn, emphasizes Jesus born as the sinless Savior. The Byzantine liturgy of the presentation of the Blessed Virgin Mary, where St. Anne and Joachim present Mary being only 8 days old, proclaims joy to you, fulfillment of Creator's plan. Like Mary, let us ponder these things in our heart. Rest in this profound teaching and participate in God's plan.

Many and One was recorded in 2013 and was written by Steve Angrisano, Sarah Hart, and Dwight Lillies. It can be a sending forth hymn used at the end of the Mass. In the first verse, we bring the mercy and peace we find in the Eucharist to the world. We are many, yet we are one. We are separate, yet bound in His love. And together we are all His hands and His feet, bringing mercy and peace to this world. We are many, but one. Don't just hear the nice song, but let the meaning penetrate us. Then do what the song prescribes. Do you know anyone who is hurting? Reach out to them, for instance. Or somebody you haven't seen in church since after the pandemic, give them a call. What can it hurt? Invite them back to the fold.

Anthony Kearns is featured in this Irish tenor's rendition of To Do Your Will. This hymn so eloquently describes when St. Augustine stated in the 350 AD time frame, "Our hearts are restless until they rest in thee." The third verse describes this enigma of our lives as well as the solution. "I search this world so restlessly, seeking a home from hate and strife. I found in you the strength to see the meaning of this troubled life."

the Mozart composition of the Kyrie may be somewhat familiar to listeners in of the Catholic Church liturgical music settings, because there is a contemporary Mass setting, Lamb of God, and this song, and the song Peace is Flowing Like a River, which resemble the basic melody. The Coronation Mass, K317, which this comes from, is a Mass setting used on the feast day of the Coronation of Mary on May 31st. May is a month dedicated to the Blessed Mother. The Mass setting also has been used to crown kings. This tells me either the king himself or someone who cares for the king and his kingdom's well-being wanted a special relationship with Mary. KMMK wants to have that close relationship to the Blessed Virgin Mary, the Immaculata, as our patron, St. Maximilian Mary Kolbe, did. We recommend this close relationship to all of our listeners as well. And we have a Behold Your Mother booklet, which is from the Militia Immaculata, that will help you do just that.

In the album Table of Plenty, John Michael Talbot records other Catholic artists' music. No Longer I was written by Bob Hurd. It puts to music the scripture from Galatians 2:20, I have been crucified with Christ. It is no longer I who live, but Christ who lives in me. It is hard to incorporate the whole teaching in a song format, but we can examine it closer by showing the connections with how this verse continues. And the life I now live in the flesh, I live by faith in the Son of God, who loved me and gave himself for me. This effective way of living the Christian life in relationship to Christ is in hard contrast to verse 19 preceding it. For though I died to the law, that I might live to God. We cannot make it through the law, brothers and sisters, so let us take the Apostle Paul's advice and be crucified with Christ, together with him, and let it be no longer just me, myself, and I living, but Christ who lives in me. Let him be magnified in me.

Go Light Your World is truly one of Kathy Tricoli's greatest hits. She is a Catholic singer. This song was written by Chris Rice, who has a long string of hits himself, as well as music he composed for other performers. Go Light Your World is among 18 number one radio hits over her 40-year musical career.

Michael O'Brien was just getting into rock and roll in the 1990s. He was young and from a good Catholic family. His mother wanted him to go to Medjugorje to purify the pull that music had on him. He begrudgingly went and had a tremendous change of heart. He also met his wife there. This familiar rock and roll cover song for his band, Hold Your Head Up, was written by Rod Argent and Chris White. Although from the secular charts, the song has a positive message to keep from depression from a secular point of view. After his very special thanks section on his album cover, he says, dedicated to his grandmother, niece, and all his friends from Medjugorje, Yugoslavia, which is now Bosnia-Herzegovina.

We want to weave into Catholic Music to the Max playlist a theme of Celtic music, which the station promulgates. It is hard to be anything but joyful in the presence of Irish song. This is a wedding theme, the twisting of a rope, a Gaelic Casabla de Sanguine.

In response to a question from the Patrick Madrid show, a person wrote the radio station saying, what book was being discussed this morning about coming back to the Catholic faith? To this, I wrote back, hi, thanks for contacting our station. I re-listened to the Patrick Madrid show. The book is Surprised by Truth by Patrick Madrid. It is a compilation of conversation and reversion stories to the Catholic faith. Now there are three volumes of it. The first volume includes the high-profile conversion of Dr. Scott Hahn. KMMK would like to buy a volume for you. Go to the Divine Mercy house below the rectory at St. Patrick next to the church in downtown Cedar Rapids, 510 First Avenue Northwest. They have the book for you. I included a link to Lead Kindly Light, a poem written by Cardinal John Newman, set to music and sung by Audrey Assad. St. John Newman found his way from Anglicanism. This song serves all who seek the light of faith. Part of Psalm 27 can be found in this poem.

So we're going to update the one we played earlier by Michael O'Brien. This one is Be Not Afraid, and it's from the Sounds of Medjugorje.

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This is Marita May here on 88.7 FM. 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
1: Across the centuries, the search for truth has never ceased, and one mind still stands as a guiding light. Welcome to the Thomistic Mind with Dr. Reed. I'm Dr. Jason Reed, Associate Professor of Philosophy and Chair of the Theology and Philosophy Department at Divine Word College Seminary. In addition to teaching seminarians and religious at Divine Word, I also teach those in formation for the Permanent Diaconate Program in the Archdiocese of Dubuque, offering courses like the Philosophy of God, Christology, Metaphysics, Epistemology, and Trinitarian Theology. Here, we walk in the footsteps of St. Thomas Aquinas, exploring the mysteries of existence, the nature of God, and the pursuit of wisdom that shapes the soul. That journey begins now. Welcome to another episode of The Thomistic Mind. I'm Dr. Jason Reed, your host. And in this lecture, in this talk today, we continue our discussion of the nature of proof. Right, last time we looked at what validity was, what an argument is, what truth is, and we saw how when you're evaluating an argument, or when you're thinking about an argument, when you're thinking about someone trying to prove something to you, or you're thinking about trying to prove something to someone else, we only should accept conclusions if two things are true and if two things are clearly true. The first thing is when we accept a conclusion, if we're pondering a conclusion, thinking about something, we want to look at whether the reasoning works, or whether it's a good argument in the functional, formal sense. That's questions of validity, right? Validity is where the argument is a good one, meaning that if the premises are true, the conclusion has to be true. Then the second